Sopranos because it was their duty to help. Teach about the heroism of the passengers on a hijacked plane who fought back, giving their own lives to save others. Teach about those who worked on recovery and cleanup on the sites of the attacks and the impact on their lives years later because of that toxic dust. And teach about those who enlisted after 9/11, answering that patriotic call to serve in wars that would last decades. The space behind me is where the Twin Towers stood. To those who don't know, it is empty. But if you know about 9/11, you can see and you can feel that suffering and that sacrifice that reached to the heavens. We must teach so we never forget. We thank you for watching this special edition of Top Story. I'm Tom Yamas in New York. Stay right there. More news on the way.

0: Good evening, I'm Gadi Schwartz, and tonight we commemorate the 25th anniversary of the September 11th terrorist attacks, a fateful day when nearly 3,000 people were killed, leaving behind thousands of grieving husbands, wives, parents, kids. And for the roughly 1 in 3 Americans born after 9/11, today is something that they learn about in history class. But for so many others, today is a day that changed everything. In a minute, we're going to be speaking to somebody who survived that day, what became the deadliest terror attack in American history. But first, here's NBC's Tom Yamas with more.
1: Tonight, 25 years later, the nation remembering one of our darkest days that forever changed the course of history. In New York City, among the many dignitaries, all four former and living presidents, along with the former first ladies and Vice President J.D. Vance. It was a somber day of remembrance. Families still feeling the raw emotions, roses and flags seen among the inscribed names at the memorial. The NYPD, FDNY, and Port Authority police departments performing taps in unison. At 8:46 a.m., Americans pausing for the first moment of silence when American Airlines Flight 11 crashed into the North Tower. At 9:03 a.m., a second moment of silence when United Airlines Flight 175 hit the South Tower. It was 25 years ago, 2,977 victims killed in the September 11th, 2001 attacks.
2: Watch out!
1: The deadliest terror attack on U.S. soil, when terrorists hijacked four commercial planes, two flying into the World Trade Center, a third into the Pentagon, and a fourth intended to go to Washington, D.C., but crashed near Shanksville, Pennsylvania.
3: We got the kid.
1: Joseph Pfeiffer was the first FDNY fire chief to arrive at the Twin Towers during the attacks. You can hear him radioing in for help.
4: We just had a plane crash into level 4 of the World Trade Center.
5: What is usually the first memory that hits you?
6: The first thing that hits me is watching the first plane aim and crash into the North Tower of the World Trade Center. Every first responder that came that day knew they were going to the most dangerous fire of their lives. And seeing that on their faces is something I always hold.
1: It would also be the last day he would see his younger brother, Lieutenant Kevin Pfeiffer.
6: I gave him an order. I said, go up, take your unit, and evacuate the building. And I saw my brother turn around and started to climb the narrow stairs of the Trade Center. And that would be the last moment that I saw my brother Kevin.
1: He then made the difficult decision to evacuate the North Tower before it collapsed, saving many lives.
6: It was probably the first time in history that a fire chief pulled the firefighters out with thousands of people still in the building.
7: You're never forgotten.
1: Today in New York, families reading the names of every single victim.
8: To the best uncle that I never met.
1: Including from family members born after 9/11.
9: And the rock is back clear.
1: Early this morning at the Pentagon, an American flag was unfurled to honor the 184 victims. It was a clear and sunny day when American Airlines Flight 77 crashed into the Pentagon. Today, President Trump and the First Lady, Melania Trump, honoring all those lives lost.
10: The 25 years since have shown us the even greater power of the American spirit to endure and prevail and to win. And today our country is stronger than it has ever been.
11: Honor Elizabeth Wainio.
1: And in Shanksville, Pennsylvania,
12: Thomas Edward Burnett Jr.
1: More remembrances for those on United Airlines Flight 93, where 40 passengers and crew forced the plane from reaching its intended target in Washington, D.C., and crashed into the ground. Emily Aketa is there.
2: The design of the National Memorial mirrors the final seconds of Flight 93, coming along the wall of names here, now adorned in flowers, before ultimately crashing in the field out there. Only loved ones of the victims are permitted to access that sacred space.
1: Back in New York, the memories from 25 years ago are still raw.
3: I think that was the day that New York really took a punch to the gut.
1: Our Ann Thompson remembers that terrifying day.
7: You could just see this wall of debris come flying at us.
13: When that dust cleared, what did you see?
3: What I saw was, first of all, outside it looked like a nuclear holocaust. I mean, it was just inches and inches of this dust on the street. And it was very quiet. It was eerily quiet.
1: And for the first time, a seventh moment of silence at the 9/11 memorial. To remember the thousands who have since died from 9/11 related to health conditions, traced back to the exposure to that toxic dust and debris. It has now far surpassed the number of people who died on 9/11.
14: My uncle, Court Officer Mitchell Scott Wallace.
1: Logan Miller was just seven when he lost his uncle, Mitchell Wallace. He later lost his grandfather, Kenneth, due to a 9/11 related illness.
15: It's 25 years. What do you hope happens in the next 25?
16: Yeah, so, you know, we have a new generation who's alive that wasn't alive during 9/11. It's really important for my generation to think, how do we pass on the memories of those who we lost, but also those who have been lost in the years since 9/11.
0: Tom Yamas, thank you. And joining us now is Dan White, a survivor of the 9/11 terrorist attacks. Dan, thank you so much for being with us today. And again, our condolences. Today is such a difficult day in history. But can you walk us through what happened? I understand that you had landed at JFK earlier in the day. What happened after that?
17: Yeah, thanks, Gowdy. We've been living in Simi Valley since 2000. And every 2 weeks at that time, I would go to my office at Eurobrokers in the World Trade Center. And so that morning, I had just flown into JFK, took a cab to World Trade, and then went up to the 84th floor. And I had an appointment with the head of the corporate bond desk. I had just written a prototype trading system for him, and was sitting there with my colleague said hi to, you know, several people that I'd known for several years there. And we heard a loud noise outside, and across the trading floor was wide open. So walked over to the window and saw, from our perspective, two floors on fire and a lot of papers swirling through the air. And, you know, just thought it was I thought it was an explosion that's, you know, someone opened up a package like a Unabomb style and it blew papers out the window. And I just thought to myself, and, you know, everybody was stunned. And I just thought, I want to leave. And I wanted to get out of here. So I grabbed my colleague, Jeff. We went back to my office across the floor. I had a small group of staff there who had come in from our New Jersey office just to see me. And I said, hey, we got to go. And they were on the other side of the building, so they couldn't see it. And we all started going towards the stairs. And, you know, at that time on the trading floor, there's about 350 people out on that trading floor. And, you know, some made the decision to stay and some made the decision to go. And on that particular day, you know, with what was going on, I made the decision to go. And, you know, that was the difference. And I started going down the stairs and quickly got separated from my colleagues as more people merged in through each step, or through each floor. And then got down to the 34th floor. And then heard this rumble up overhead. It felt like a small little earthquake. Then it was like, oh, something happened to our building. And, you know, everyone around, you know, and for most of the morning, there was no information. And we just didn't know what was happening. You know, once it hit, the 34th floor, or, you know, once it hit the South Tower, it was clear, hey, there's something going on here. This has got to be terrorism. And everybody just kept, you know, walking quickly down the stairs. And when I got down to the ground level, I thought I could go outside. And the Port Authority police there said, hey, don't go outside. There's debris falling outside. And I could see that debris was falling outside. Mm-hmm. And they said, hey, go down through the through this exit, through the mall, down to the Church Street exit. And so that takes you through the pass system. And then I got up out by the street and looked up, and I could see across the across the building. And I just thought, wow, I just thought of all these people. And I just thought, you know, these people didn't make it. That's what I thought at that time. And I was there for a few minutes down by the base of the building. And I was thinking, I got to call Corinna at home. She's going to be terrified. And my cell phones didn't work because the cell towers were out. So I started heading north. So I wanted to just get to a place where I could call her. And that was fortunate as well, because it just, you know, I just kept walking and walking until I found where, you know, people were actually at a payphone. And the person who was on the payphone, there's a line at the payphone, but the person who was there was actually talking for the first time. So I passed a couple other payphones at that time, and no one was talking because the phones didn't work down there. So, you know, through my morning, I kept going north, and then, you know, made my way over to where I could finally call Corinna. And so I called Corinna at home and got a hold of her, let her know I was okay. And then about that time, while I was in there talking to her and right around this area, about 16 blocks north, you know, the South Tower came down. And, you know, I was far enough away where it was, you know, hard to tell. But it was also, there was so much chaos going on because there was emergency vehicles coming down Broadway at a very high rate of speed. You know, it was all very organized emergency response. So it was, you know, it was a tragic day. It was scary, obviously. And then it still took, you know, to get home or to get back at an apartment in New Jersey at that time. And I ended up going over to my colleague's house over in Morristown. And I got there about 10 o'clock at night. So that's how long it took to get out of the city, to take a dinner cruise boat over to Weehawken, a bus down to Hoboken and take the path. And then finally get out to Madison and Morris County. So, you know, that night we got a call, and then that sort of brings in the second part of this, which is General Counsel Roger Schwade called and said, you know, he was looking to check in to see who had made it home. And I talked to him, and he gave me the names of several people that had not made it home, and it didn't look like they made it. And that's the other part of, you know, my story. My story was kind of, I see it. Two parts, right? One is near death on one side for me, and then the other one is, you know, my friends died, and you know, they were

0: you know, my friends died, and you know, they were people you would have over to dinner at your house. You would hang out with them. They were wonderful people, and you know, I always think of that weighs heavily on me.
1: Yeah, I can't imagine. So, and just the way you described the trading room floor there, and then knowing that there was just so many levels of death. There was death on the first hit, death on the second one, then the collapse of both of those buildings.
0: That's right.
1: The whole world, I think, by the second tower going down, and definitely the second plane going. I remember vividly when that happened. We were all glued to the television. I was in New Mexico. To think that you were on the 30th floor in those stairwells making your way down, you don't think of the little things, right? The fact that every floor you go down, there's going to be more and more people crowding into a stairwell like that. And, you know, people are going to be watching this and praying that something like this never happens again. But is there something from that day that you want to share that you hope, I don't know, might help those of us in the future?
0: You know, it comes down, you think about, like, on a different day, if I had a different, you know, there's the people who, Eurobrokers had lost 61 people that day. And when you put together all the stories, you know, from the 84th floor, where everybody was who survived, and there's this whole stream of, you know, where people were at various times and their stories. And then there's the stories of the people who didn't make it, where they found their body, where, you know, where how they tracked them, you know, where people stayed or didn't. And I think of that as, you know, if you make that decision, you know, I wasn't a hero that day. I wasn't a leader. I wasn't saving, I wasn't saving anything. I managed technology. It wasn't going to, you know, wasn't going to be better off if I was there. But the people who were managing a brokerage desk, they're taught, hey, in a crisis, people need to trade. So, you know, that was the mentality that caused a lot of people to stay. So,
1: wow. Oh, and you say you're not a hero, and yet, you know, your decision to say, hey, we got to go, and those that did heed your warning there, I would argue you did save lives that day. Dan White, really appreciate you sharing such an important story with us. I know it's difficult, but it's so important that we never forget. Thank you so much for your time.
0: Mm-hmm.
1: We've got some breaking news to tell you about. Sure, no problem. Just hours ago, the CIA releasing 71 newly declassified presidential intelligence briefings tied to the 9/11 attacks. Those cover the years leading up to the attacks from 1998 through the day after. And this comes, obviously, as the country marks 25 years since the attacks. The documents shedding light on what the CIA was telling Presidents Bill Clinton and George W. Bush in the months and years leading up to the attacks, with one particular warning about al-Qaeda that looks incredibly insightful 20 years later. Is one CIA analyst put it, he reported to the Clinton White House that al-Qaeda, quote, may fly an explosive-packed airplane into a U.S. city. A number of the documents were redacted to conceal sources' names and other identifying information. Still, CIA Director John Ratcliffe is touting this as an act of exceptional transparency while calling it the single largest release of CIA analysis related to 9/11 ever. And let's bring in Gabe Gutierrez, who's following this for us from the White House. Gabe, so what are we learning about these newly declassified files about what U.S. intelligence knew before 9/11?
2: Well, Gotti, these documents show just how often U.S. intelligence officials were warning the Clinton and the Bush administrations about Osama bin Laden and al-Qaeda. In fact, in 2001 alone, bin Laden appeared in at least 18 presidential daily briefs, and some of the warnings were striking in hindsight. You know, one from September of 1998 said that al-Qaeda might fly an airplane packed with explosives into an American city, potentially Washington. But, Gotti, there's an important distinction here. The CIA did not have the specific 9/11 plot, the date, the targets, exact targets, or the 19 hijackers. What these documents did show is that the warning lights were flashing, but that the government apparently never put enough of the pieces together to stop this attack, Gotti.
1: And why release these documents now, 25 years after the attacks?
2: Well, the timing is deliberate. The CIA chose this 25th anniversary.

0: anniversary for what the CIA director John Ratcliffe is calling an act of exceptional transparency. He's saying that about the Trump administration. And these presidential daily briefs are among the most sensitive documents in the government. And the CIA normally waits about 40 years before making them public. So this is, Gotti, an unusually early release. And there's also been this, you know, years-long push for more transparency around the government's 9/11 records. And the National Archives is actually separately releasing material today from the 9/11 Commission. So, you know, this date has become an opportunity to give the public a much more complete historical record of what happened on that awful day 25 years ago.
1: Is it a fully complete record? Is there a chance that there's even more information that's still classified?
0: Well, yes. And we know that some of that information is still classified because even in these newly released documents, there are a lot of redactions. The government says that some information still has to be withheld to protect things like sources and methods, military plans, and, you know, even national security vulnerabilities that could still prove dangerous, Gotti.
1: And is there anything in the documents that really stood out today?
0: Well, I mentioned this a little bit. For me, what really stuck out is that presidential brief from September of 1998. That's almost exactly 3 years before 9/11. And the CIA warned that Al-Qaeda might try to fly a plane packed with explosives into an American city. And that document even identified Washington, as I mentioned, as a possible target. Now, then you see warnings. The warnings became more urgent as 2001. You know, as we got into 2001, you know, we knew some of this from the 9/11 Commission, the now famous August 6th daily brief that said that bin Laden was determined to strike in the U.S. And, you know, Gotti, taken together, these documents really, you know, they point to that tragedy of all this, right? That the government may have known or may have understood that at least the threat was growing somehow, but there was not enough specific intelligence, or at least they didn't connect the dots of what they had to be able to prevent the attack. Got it.
1: Steve Gutierrez, thank you. And over in Shanksville, Pennsylvania, a moment of silence was held to honor the victims of United Flight 93. The passengers and crew have been remembered as heroes ever since that day. And 25 years ago, after fighting back against a terrorist who hijacked the plane, they ultimately stopped the hijackers from reaching their intended target in Washington, D.C. Let's bring in Emily Akeda, who joins us from Pennsylvania.
2: Hey there, Gotti. Well, today was a really touching, somber ceremony in honor of those who were on board of Flight 93. And among those special moments, there were speeches from dignitaries, including Pennsylvania's governor and the Interior Secretary. Also, there were songs. And then in a particularly poignant moment, there was a reading of the names of the 40 passengers and crew members, all of their names etched into this marble wall here at the National Memorial. You can see Lauren Cattuzzi Grancolas, an unborn child. You might be able to make that out. She was expecting their first child. You can see how families have come and paid tribute here, leaving flowers and pictures along the way here. One of the people that we also heard from was the brother of Edward Porter Felt, who discussed the courage and the bravery of everyone on board Flight 93 to prevent further devastation. Take a listen here.
3: In those 35 minutes, citizens fought the first battle of a long war, and they won it. They lost their lives, yet at the end of our generation's darkest hour, our flag was still flying proudly, defiantly, atop the Capitol building in Washington.
2: And today wasn't just about reflecting on tragedy, but also remarkable heroism. You've heard the stories of how the passengers and the crew members banded together to fight back. And a big phrase that became so symbolic of that, "Let's roll," which was heard being said by Todd Beamer through an airphone, signaling them coming together and attacking the hijackers to prevent further devastation. Many of the families, loved ones of the victims, then proceeded past these hemlock gates here because it is beyond the field there, marked by a boulder. That is where the plane, Flight 93, ultimately crashed some 25 years ago. It's considered sacred ground, and only the loved ones of victims are able to go there. As today's somber ceremonies just mark another year of focusing on never forgetting Gaddafi.
1: Yeah, somber indeed. Emily, thank you. And the threat of terrorism looks very different 25 years after 9/11. But for the New York Police Department, the mission to keep the city safe has never stopped. The NYPD's counterterrorism unit watching for threats throughout the city, including those that emerge overseas. NBC's Tom Winter spoke with a deputy commissioner about how those threats have changed since 9/11.
4: A bomb thrown outside the mayor's mansion. A bomb placed in Times Square. A truck running over people. Police shooting back.
5: Can I get additional over to Weston?
4: A knife attack on New Year's Eve. They call it the threat that never sleeps. Because in the city that never sleeps, since 8:46 a.m. on 9/11, the threat has never stopped.
6: 25 years later, where is the threat coming from today?
7: A lot has changed over 25 years, and it's more a question of where isn't it coming from, because it's coming from all over now. It's not just Al-Qaeda, ISIS, it's Iran, it's far left, it's far right, it's conspiracy driven, grievance fueled, and increasingly nihilistic, and the pace has accelerated tremendously.
4: Deputy Commissioner Rebecca Weiner oversees the NYPD's vast intelligence and counterterrorism operation. Standing less than a mile from what was Ground Zero, Weiner says their efforts go well beyond the city.
8: So plot disruptions that we help out in Detroit, an ISIS-inspired plot, in California, in France, in Australia. We view ourselves as global in affect, global in impact.
4: The NYPD says since 9/11, there have been 75 terror-related attacks or plots on New York City. They say they've stopped about two-thirds of those. They say most of the successful attacks were by individuals inspired by a terror group or some other ideology. The work started while they were still combing through the wreckage, with highly organized, invisible terror organizations like Al-Qaeda, then ISIS.
7: Al-Qaeda, thankfully, and due to a lot of concerted pressure and hard work by military, federal, international partners, is a shadow of its former self. But it has not gone away. You look at what's happening in Africa right now, where you've got strong networks, both of Al-Qaeda and ISIS affiliates. And the pace of attacks and plotting is tremendously high.
4: Now law enforcement has to face those old threats with new ones that mirror our increasingly online world.
9: It seems that there's a large amount of the population that's very upset about whatever they're upset about in society today, and that they want to go out and do something about it. That seems like a tough place to be.
7: Yeah, I mean, I think this is influencer culture gone grievously awry. I have a personal grievance against the health insurance industry, against the NFL related to CTE, against CDC because of the COVID vaccine. And what's the answer? The answer is increasingly violence. Well, that is utterly unacceptable for a modern society.
4: Stopping these threats includes learning from the past.
7: This was a post 9/11 innovation, and the idea is give us a 360 degree view into what's happening in the city at any time.
9: What are you looking for in terms of what the next potential big attack could look like, and then what are you doing to try to stop that?
7: Well, if I told you, then we couldn't do anything about it. And I think the key for us and for our partners is that we follow threats where they lead us. It's looking in the sky, it's looking in the sea, and it's understanding the ways in which people can leverage new technology for ill.
4: There's still one more thing Weiner has to worry about. In the shadows of the skyline, how to inspire the next generation of investigators.
8: Well, it's our responsibility. An increasing number of people not only weren't born on 9/11, but don't believe it happened, don't believe it was bad. And that fact alone reinforces our need to make sure that we are help fostering the next generation who are going to do everything they can do to prevent it from happening again.
1: Such a good point there, Tom Winter. Thank you. And don't go anywhere. Coming up next, we're going to be talking about that, how teachers are bringing the lessons learned from 9/11 to the next generation. Plus, concerns continue to grow when it comes to AI after a new report from Anthropic today. More on that a little bit later in the show. Also, if you see this QR code, feel free. You can scan through, chat with us live right now. Let us know your thoughts. That'll take you behind the scenes. Streaming on YouTube, TikTok, or Twitch. Come on through.

0: Hey, welcome back. On the 25th anniversary of this nation's tragedy, we remember those we lost that day. But for those that were in New York and breathed in that toxic air, the tragedy is far from over. It's still happening. According to the World Trade Center health program, there's been an increase in cancer cases related to the 9/11 attacks. And NBC News medical reporter Erica Edwards spoke to two people still fighting that battle.
1: This is a 25-year-old view of what Lisa Parker witnessed firsthand.
2: This is the furthest I've watched through this one.
1: The former NBC News producer was in Lower Manhattan for jury duty on September 11th, 2001, when the first plane crashed into the Twin Towers.
2: You could just hear this roaring noise, and I can remember looking up and seeing the second plane hit.
3: A second airplane, a 727, just ran into the building!
1: That's when her reporter instincts kicked in.
2: There were just so many people just out in the street trying to run away. I started running closer.
1: But less than an hour later.
3: Oh my God.
2: Nobody thought that building was coming down. And I can just remember turning on my heel and just running.
1: With no way to outrun the massive ball of dust and debris that followed, a kind stranger helped her take cover.
2: I just remember him saying, "Hold your breath. Hold your breath." And we just huddled together and it just like enveloped us. And, I thought, this is it. This is, you know.
1: She spent the next several weeks at Ground Zero documenting the recovery efforts. She didn't know her work at the scene would threaten her life again decades later.
2: All of those toxic fumes have been smoldering inside of my body.
1: In March 2024, Parker was diagnosed with an advanced blood cancer, multiple myeloma. Her doctor told her that 94% of her bone marrow was riddled with cancer and started her on chemo and an immunotherapy drug right away.
2: You know, I remember him saying, you know, you only had a few more days left before.
4: It was going that fast.
2: It was going extremely fast.
1: Parker is just one of thousands of people with a cancer diagnosis more than 20 years after 9/11. Over 57,000 people who enrolled in the World Trade Center Health Program have been diagnosed with cancer, at least 10,000 in the last year alone. Not all were first responders, many just New Yorkers who lived and worked near Ground Zero. Dr. Jacqueline Moline runs the program at Northwell Health. This week they announced a steep rise in cancer cases over the last 3 years. Tumors linked to the thick, toxic dust.
5: 150 different chemical compounds were part of the dust. And, you know, there were things like asbestos, which we know causes cancer. There was benzene from the jet fuel, which we know causes leukemia and other blood problems.
1: Those chemicals, doctors believe, stayed in the body for decades and are just now manifesting as cancer. The average age of patients, 63 years old.
5: They're developing it decades earlier than they would have otherwise developed it. I think we're going to continue to see more.
1: Like Frank Kotnick, who worked as a New York City blacksmith cleaning up steel and debris in 20-hour shifts for weeks after the attacks.
6: It was Black Friday of 2023. I was helping my brother cut down a tree. That evening, I noticed blood in my urine.
7: What the hell is this, you know?
6: Don't think the C word right away.
1: Kotnick was diagnosed with bladder cancer, went through chemo, and had to have his bladder removed. Kotnick now in remission, but he wasn't alone in battling 9/11-related health problems.
6: Guys were getting sick, and guys were getting worried that I worked with. Two of the guys I went down there died of brain tumors.
1: As for Parker, she remains under treatment to keep her cancer at bay. In the years since the attacks, she stayed in touch with the stranger who saved her.
2: I reached out to him a couple months after I was diagnosed because I had been thinking about him. And he wrote me back right away and said that he had just been diagnosed like 2 weeks before.
4: He had been diagnosed too.
2: With something else. It was another rare, very rare cancer. And he had not really connected it to 9/11.
1: For thousands, a new nightmare, 25 years in the making.
2: I want to use my voice to make sure people know that there is still a danger for people who were down there that day.
6: People are still getting sick. 9/11 didn't end.
0: 9/11 didn't end. Such an important reminder. Erica Edwards, thank you. And coming up, we are taking a look at the heroic story of the man in the red bandana and how he's being honored and remembered 25 years later. That and more coming up after the break.

0: Hey, welcome back. So many of us remember exactly where we were when those towers fell, while tens of millions of Americans, they weren't even born yet. NBC's Valerie Castro sat down with some teachers who were bringing the history and the lessons of 9/11 to the next generation.
1: In Brooklyn, it's Kateri Sansevieri's first day of the new school year.
2: I love the hands raising in the air.
1: The third grade teacher starting off with a difficult lesson about what happened on September 11th.
2: Does anyone know the name of those two buildings? Alex raised such a quiet hand. Go ahead.
3: The Twin Towers?
2: Yes.
1: Most of her students are just 8 years old.
4: What are the challenges with teaching third graders about 9/11?
2: There's a lot. I think the biggest one is just trying to explain to them how serious it is, but not scaring them. And it's sad. I'm not going to lie to you, and I'm not going to sugarcoat this.
1: Sansevieri carefully walks her class through some of the history, clarifying any confusion and answering questions.
5: I thought there it was a plane accident. Like, they'd be attached to people. I like, who are these people?
1: For Sansevieri, this lesson is also a personal one.
2: My dad was a firefighter on 9/11.
1: He survived, but his best friend Danny, also a firefighter, died that day.
4: And how does he feel knowing that you're teaching this lesson through the story of his friend?
2: It's what he wants. He'll tell me stories of like how I reacted when I was younger, and that helps me teach now. And I think that it's so important that us as teachers, even in the younger grades, is to not be afraid to talk about it.
1: Part of the lesson is sharing this video featuring Danny's wife, Nancy.
6: The phrase "life is good" it was his motto, and he really believed it.
1: Gratitude for what you have, something Sansevieri wants her students to reflect on.
2: Even when life is not great, because it's not always going to be good, that they can always find something good to be grateful for.
1: Teachers across the country also bringing the lessons of that day to a generation of students who weren't alive.
7: They know about New York, some don't know about the Pentagon. Very little people know about the fourth plane.
8: Not being alive at the time definitely changes my perspective on the past events.
1: Back in New York, elementary school teacher Nancy Wall is still teaching at PS 41 downtown, the same school she worked at in 2001.
9: It was actually the third or fourth day of school in my first year of teaching.
1: For 25 years, Nancy has helped her students start to understand that day, both the tragedy and the unity that followed.
9: It's so emotional, but to know that everybody wanted to help. They just wanted to do something and move through it. So I let them know that I saw it. I was a witness to all of those people who were so courageous. One of the things is we talk about being helpers. And so when you think about a tragic, unthinkable thing that happened, continue to look for the helpers.
1: Valerie Castro, NBC News, New York.
0: Look for the helpers and be grateful for everything that we have. Those are wonderful lessons. Valerie, thank you. Coming up in the future of everything, we're taking a look at the growing concern around AI. Now, there's this new Anthropic report about AI's attempts to possibly give some information that could lead to a biological weapon. More on that ahead, so stay tuned.

0: And 25 years ago, the coordinated terror attacks of 9/11 stunned the world. But today, how would AI be used? And are we prepared? Well, NBC's Christine Romans has the latest on jaw-dropping report out from Anthropic about five cases in which some users were blocked while using Claude to research what could have led to biological weapons. Christine?
1: New alarm bells about AI's capability. In a 126-page report, the AI company Anthropic outlining five recent cases in which users circumvented controls to do suspicious research, including work that could be used to support the creation of viruses or toxins that the company said could lead to significant human suffering or death.
2: Every example here is a real example that we found and stopped of misuse.
1: The report also revealed attempted AI misuse for surveillance, conventional weapons development, and cyber attacks.
2: I think the message here is that there's actually something we can do, which is ensuring that folks who are building these models, like ourselves, are thoughtful about the protections that we put in place.
1: It comes as more former AI insiders are going public with safety fears.
3: There are no adults in the room.
1: Josh Engels and Joe Benton recently left leading tech companies to work for a nonprofit focused on AI safety.
4: What is the worst case scenario, Joe?
5: I think the worst case scenario is that humanity, we lose control of our future.
1: The growing concern about the potential dangers of AI prompting calls from lawmakers on both sides of the aisle to slow development.
6: We got to ban that.
1: But others say the U.S. is in an AI arms race with China and other countries.
7: This is somewhat tongue-in-cheek, but it's not entirely. If they're going to be killer robots, I'd rather they be American killer robots and not Chinese killer robots.
0: Now let's bring in Dr. Ashish Jha, Harvard Belford Center at the Kennedy School Senior Fellow. Dr. Jha, you wrote, we are sleepwalking into a potentially huge disaster. Break down your main takeaways here from that report and tell us about where you think we are right now.
8: Yeah, first of all, thanks for having me back. What this new report out by Anthropic, the makers of Claude, the big AI company, lays out is that we are seeing more and more efforts to use AI to build biological weapons. And what we know is that it's not just people using Claude or ChatGPT, they're using a lot of other models. And I am deeply concerned that there are a lot of efforts to build biological weapons around the world, and we as a country are not taking that risk seriously enough.
0: Yeah, you know, I've been kind of grappling on how much to report about this, but we've been just in our own reporting going around to a lot of the open models and seeing what kind of, readily accessible vulnerabilities there are. And we're not going to name any names of any of those models, but it is very surprising at the amount of downloads. We're talking millions of downloads on some of the exchanges where you can get these open models and they will answer questions that you would assume would be guardrailed. And when you do try on a Claude or when you do try on OpenAI, you see those guardrails. But none of what we're seeing here, none of what we're talking in the mainstream conversation about Claude and about Anthropic and about OpenAI even address any of these open source models. Are you concerned about those?
8: I am very concerned about that. And we actually saw in this report that Anthropic put out that there was somebody who tried to build a biological weapon using Anthropic and using Claude. Claude blocked them. And that person then switched to one of the open source models. Mm-hmm. The open source models are unfortunately getting very good. And I am very worried that we are not going to regulate our way through this. We have to prepare for the eventuality that these things will become a reality, and we have to get ready for that.
0: Again, when it comes to regulation, it seems like so much of the conversation is really about those that are disclosing what they're encountering and not about the open models. You're very familiar with the way that those open models are available here in the United States and abroad. Is there any way to regulate that Wild West part of the internet?
8: You know, I wish it was. I personally have tested some of this myself where I will ask some provocative questions of Claude. It will block me. I will turn to one of the open models. It will not block me. Mm-hmm. Obviously, I'm doing it as a safety check. But a lot of these open models are based in China. They're based elsewhere. There's nothing we can do. Even if we block their use in the United States, we can't block their use in China. We can't block their use elsewhere. So I don't think regulation gets out of this. Regulation is only part of the solution. We have to assume that someone's going to be able to figure out how to do these things and use these things. And we have to prepare for that eventuality.
0: Yeah, that's such a good point. I mean, when you think about it, again, like you said, a lot of these models are originating in China, and they exist without those guardrails, and they've already been downloaded. They are already on people's computer running on servers. So the cat seems to be out of the bag in that sense. Are you worried at all that we may find ourselves in a future in which, you know, people say, hey, I'm just asking a question. There's nothing illegal about that. And yet the answers to their questions could end up with the end of civilization?
8: Well, end of civilization is, of course, very dark. And I obviously all of us hope that is not what happens. But I'll tell you what I am worried about. We know there are bad actors around the world. And I'm not just thinking about countries, but I'm thinking about terrorist groups. I'm thinking about non-state actors who have access to these models and are using it to build biological agents, build biological weapons that could be very, very destructive. And unfortunately, many of them are designed to bypass the surveillance systems we have on purpose. So we have to assume that one of those will be successful at some point, and we have to strengthen our defenses. That's why I have said biodefense has got to be our number one strategy at this point, because assuming that no one will figure this out is a very bad assumption. It's a very bad bet, and that is not the bet we should be making.
0: Do you think that people have figured it out and we should be on guard?
8: Yeah, unfortunately, I think we are much closer to that moment than most people realize. This is something I've worried about for several years. When I was in the Biden White House running the COVID response, I started learning about what was happening in this space. I think over the last few years, I've been very concerned that AI is accelerating the number of people, the number of groups who can do these things. You know, 10 years ago, 5 years ago, to build a bioweapon, you needed a country, you needed billions of dollars, you needed hundreds of PhDs. That is no longer true. And we have to assume that we are much closer to the day when somebody's going to figure it out, and we have to get our act together.
0: Yeah. In the world of asymmetric warfare, this is the thing that worries me the most. And we really appreciate you sharing your expertise. Dr. Zhang, thank you. And still to come, how the man in the red bandana is being honored 25 years after his heroic efforts on that fateful day. We'll be right back.

0: And finally tonight, Wells Crother would have escaped the World Trade Center. Instead, the man known for his red bandana repeatedly returned in to help others. He lost his life that day. And now, 25 years later, he is being honored with the Presidential Medal of Freedom. NBC's Aaron Gilchrist sat down with Wells' mom to hear a little more of his story.
1: A simple bandana is the only thing that connects Alison Crowther to her son, Wells.
2: This was Wells when he first got his, when he was young, first got his red bandana.
1: Wells always kept a red bandana with him in 2001 that included in his office on the 104th floor of the World Trade Center South Tower.
2: One of his coworkers came up one day and said, Wells, what is it with that red bandana? And he looked at her and he said, with this red bandana, I'm going to change the world.
1: After the first tower was hit on 9/11, 24-year-old Wells Crowther's building next door shook. He called his mother.
2: The secretary said, Wells just called. He wanted you to know he's okay.
1: Like thousands, Wells didn't come home on 9/11. When his remains were recovered in March of 2002, Allison could bury her son, but she was still desperate to know what happened to him in the last moments of his life.
2: I was watching all the films and the videos and everything, still looking for something.
3: Do you know what you were looking for?
2: No, I didn't. Just a glimpse of him, some kind of something.
1: Allison searched for months. Then she found a newspaper article with a familiar detail from the South Tower.
2: This mysterious man wearing a red bandana, a red handkerchief, going around putting out small fires, saying, you know, stand up if you can stand, stand up now. If you can help others do so, follow me, I know the way. And I said, Wells, there you are.
1: Kelly Ryer was getting on a South Tower elevator from the 78th floor lobby when the second plane struck.
4: And I step into the elevator. There's just a massive explosion. Like, it blows me into the elevator. The seams of the elevator parted. Fire is coming up through the shaft.
1: Badly burned, Kelly somehow managed to push the doors open, crawl into the smoke-filled lobby, and hear a clear, commanding voice through the darkness. Wells Crowther.
4: I remember him being in the stairwell and calling everyone to the stairwell and opening the door to the stairwell and saying, the stairwell is here. Heeding that advice is what saved me.
1: Wells was a trained volunteer firefighter, and on 9/11, he used his red bandana to shield his face from the smoke as he went back and forth, helping more people find a path to the street. This week, Alison Crowther was in Washington as President Trump recognized Wells' bravery.
5: Highest civilian honor, the Presidential Medal of Freedom.
3: What does your son receiving that medal mean to you?
2: Oh, it's a huge honor. It's just like a climax of recognition, and it's such a beautiful thing.
1: Wells is credited with helping to save nearly two dozen lives before dying in the building collapse. 25 years later, Allison remains an ambassador of his story.
3: How proud are you of your son for what he did on 9/11?
2: I'm so proud. You know, it's the price of greatness, losing him. I'm so proud of him. I'm so proud of him.
0: Aaron Gilchrist, such a powerful report. Help others if you can. Follow me. I know the way. Those words, all these years later, still showing us the way. That's going to do it for us tonight. I'm Gadi Schwartz. We'll see you here next week. But until then, stay tuned to NBC News Now.

0: Tonight, America remembers. We're live from the World Trade Center site, just above from where the Twin Towers once stood. 25 years after the horrific attacks of 9/11, the nation comes together to honor the lives lost.
1: Tonight, from Ground Zero and across America, the powerful moments of remembrance, honoring the heroes and the lives lost. From the day that changed America,
2: away from this area,
1: and the world. In New York, the procession of families reading almost 3,000 names.
3: Wells Remy Crowther.
1: The four living ex-presidents gathered at Ground Zero. President Trump marking the moment at the Pentagon.
4: We will never, ever forget.
1: As families gathered on the sacred ground of Shanksville, Pennsylvania. Plus, the new seventh moment of silence for the thousands who have lost their lives from 9/11 linked illnesses. Tonight, stories of heroism. My interview with the first fire chief on the scene who sent his own brother into the towers.
5: And that would be the last moment that I saw my brother Kevin.
1: The South Tower survivors who somehow got out alive even though a plane had struck the floors below them.
6: Had he not stopped to investigate, I would have died.
1: And stories that will never leave us. Like the flag raised above the rubble, once missing, now found. The mystery of the men who raised it up.
7: It brought unity to everybody.
1: And we remember the unity in the wake of the attacks. New Yorkers lining the streets, the outpour of patriotism. As the nation comes together once again, to never forget what happened on that day 25 years ago.
8: This is Top Story, 9/11, America Remembers. Reporting tonight from Ground Zero, here is Tom Yamas.
0: And good evening, and we thank you for joining us on this special edition of Top Story. We are live just above Ground Zero in Lower Manhattan as the nation marks 25 years since the September 11th attacks. Just over my shoulder, you can see the reflecting pools where the Twin Towers once stood. Now they're a solemn place where people come to mourn and to remember a day that forever changed the course of this great nation and the world. This morning, it was the site of somber moments of silence. Family members reading the names of the 2,977 people who were killed. The emotions still fresh and real all these years later. Our nation's leaders, past and present, paying their respects. All four living former presidents, along with Vice President J.D. Vance and New York City Mayor Zohran Mamdani at the memorial today. President Trump and the First Lady honoring victims at the Pentagon. The American flag unfurling for the 184 people who lost their lives when a third plane crashed there. And this is the memorial in Shanksville, Pennsylvania, remembering the passengers on board Flight 93 who stormed the cockpit, stopping a fourth plane from reaching the nation's capital. Tonight, we'll bring you harrowing stories of survival and sacrifice, a retired firefighter sharing these never-before-seen photos from Ground Zero, taken as he rushed into the danger on his day off, plus our conversation with two men who were in the South Tower above where the plane hit, and somehow managed to survive. Why they both say the other is the reason they're alive today. And now, 25 years later, how this next generation that didn't live through this terror attack is learning about 9/11. We hear from the teachers navigating those difficult but important and critical lessons. We begin with today's solemn milestone and our pledge as a nation to never forget.
1: Tonight, 25 years later, the nation remembering one of our darkest days that forever changed the course of history. In New York City, among the many dignitaries, all four former and living presidents, along with the former first ladies and Vice President J.D. Vance. It was a somber day of remembrance. Families still feeling the raw emotions, roses and flags seen among the inscribed names at the memorial. The NYPD, FDNY, and Port Authority police departments performing taps in unison. At 8:46 a.m., Americans pausing for the first moment of silence when American Airlines Flight 11 crashed into the North Tower. At 9:03 a.m., a second moment of silence when United Airlines Flight 175 hit the South Tower. It was 25 years ago, 2,977 victims killed in the September 11th, 2001 attacks.
2: Watch out!
1: The deadliest terror attack on U.S. soil, when terrorists hijacked four commercial planes, two flying into the World Trade Center, a third into the Pentagon, and a fourth intended to go to Washington, D.C., but crashed near Shanksville, Pennsylvania.
9: We got the kid.
1: Joseph Pfeiffer was the first FDNY fire chief to arrive at the Twin Towers during the attacks. You can hear him radioing in for help.
10: We just had a plane crash into level 4 of the World Trade Center.
11: What is usually the first memory that hits you?
12: The first thing that hits me is watching the first plane aim and crash into the North Tower of the World Trade Center. Every first responder that came that day knew they were going to the most dangerous fire of their lives. And seeing that on their faces is something I always hold.
1: It would also be the last day he would see his younger brother, Lieutenant Kevin Pfeiffer.
12: I gave him an order. I said, go up, take your unit, and evacuate the building. And I saw my brother turn around and started to climb the narrow stairs of the Trade Center. And that would be the last moment that I saw my brother, Kevin.
1: He then made the difficult decision to evacuate the North Tower before it collapsed, saving many lives.
12: It was probably the first time in history that a fire chief pulled the firefighters out with thousands of people still in the building.
13: You're never forgotten.
1: Today in New York, families reading the names of every single victim.
14: To the best uncle that I never met.
1: Including from family members born after 9/11.
15: And the Rockets back clear.
1: Early this morning at the Pentagon, an American flag was unfurled to honor the 184 victims. It was a clear and sunny day when American Airlines Flight 77 crashed into the Pentagon. Today, President Trump and the First Lady, Melania Trump, honoring all those lives lost.
16: The 25 years since have shown us the even greater power of the American spirit to endure and prevail and to win. And today our country is stronger than it has ever been.
1: And for the first time, a seventh moment of silence at the 9/11 memorial. To remember the thousands who have since died from 9/11 related to health conditions, traced back to the exposure to that toxic dust and debris. It has now far surpassed the number of people who died on 9/11.
17: My uncle, Court Officer Mitchell Scott Wallace.
1: Logan Miller was just 7 when he lost his uncle, Mitchell Wallace. He later lost his grandfather, Kenneth, due to a 9/11 related illness.
18: It's 25 years. What do you hope happens in the next 25?
19: Yeah, so, you know, we have a new generation who's alive that wasn't alive during 9/11. It's really important for my generation to think, how do we pass on the memories of those who we lost, but also those who have been lost in the years since 9/11.
18: The toll of America's greatest tragedy still growing tonight. Now we want to go to Shanksville, Pennsylvania, the site where Flight 93 crashed after passengers heroically rushed the cockpit, preventing the hijackers from flying that plane into the nation's capital. Emily Aketa has been speaking to families all day, honoring their loved ones who were on board. Emily?
20: Well, Tom, it was an incredibly moving day here at the National Memorial that included somber ceremonies with touching songs, speeches from dignitaries, including Pennsylvania's governor and the Interior Secretary. And in a particularly poignant moment this morning, there was a reading of the names of the 40 passengers and crew members aboard Flight 93. All of those names etched into this wall here that actually mirror the path, the final seconds of the plane. Here you'll see Edward Porter ever felt. His brother actually speaking to the hundreds of people today, reflecting on the courage of all of these passengers, them banding together to fight back. I also spoke with the family of Captain Jason Dahl. He was the plane's captain. And one note left here, it says, a man who was a constant flow of consideration and kindness. This is what his sister had to say.
2: We felt the tragedy when the planes hit the towers. I thought, this is not an accident, and all those people in the building and the buildings collapsing, and just, it was so overwhelming to get, you know, to see that all happening. And then to realize that Jason was part of this too, you know, that he was involved as well. It was devastating.
20: And here in Shanksville, Pennsylvania, today wasn't just a period for reflection of tragedy, but also remarkable heroism, the heroism of these 40 people. You've probably heard the phrase here. It says right here, let's roll. This is all placed beneath Todd Beamer's name. He famously said, let's roll. It was heard on the airphone, signaling that many of the crew members and passengers were going to band together and attack the hijackers to prevent further devastation. Some of the family members also were able to go beyond this Hemlock Gate. It's considered a sacred space. You'll see the wreath. And ultimately in that field, that is where the plane had crashed 25 years ago, as today's ceremonies are a reminder for people to never forget. Tom?
0: Such a tragic scene everywhere you look here on 9/11. Emily, we thank you for that. The deadly toll of the 9/11 attacks has stretched far beyond that one horrific day. Thousands of people have died in the 25 years since due to exposure to the toxic dust and debris. Sam Brock has been following this side of the story and joins us here now. And Sam, this was the first year, as we saw in that first report, that they actually told the bell for all the people that have died post 9/11 because of what happened here at the site.
9: And it's now going to be part of every single ceremony from here on forward, Tom. But it's astounding when you look at the sheer number of people who died. You touched upon this in your report. 2,977 people that day. According to the Victim Compensation Fund, there are 9,000 families or representatives from people who have died that have filed claims. 6,000 of them have been filed. Another 3,000 are in the process of being filed. So basically, three times the number of people who died on 9/11 have so far died from 9/11 related illness. We're talking about everything from cancer to respiratory disease. And clearly, this is something that the city has had to have acknowledged on some level. There were fires burning for 100 days, beyond just the fact you have two collapsed buildings with debris and toxic contaminants everywhere.
0: And that acknowledgement is a point of contention right now. There's been a lot of new reporting just this week about documents that have surfaced that the people who were running New York City knew what was happening here with that toxic dust.
9: This came in the form of Zoran Mamdani releasing some 170,000 pages of documents that were literally, Tom, sitting in a couple of boxes in a city office for two decades. He finally unveiled them. There's no smoking gun here to definitively say that the city knew it was sending its citizens back into harm's way. But Mamdani himself, Tom, has said that the city leaders at the time lied to you about the dangers of breathing this air in. So no doubt there's going to be more to come on that.
0: That coming from the new mayor of New York City. All right, Sam Brock, we thank you for your reporting. 25 years ago, live reporters from Lower Manhattan brought the country some of the first images of the horror unfolding at Ground Zero. NBC News sent camera crews and correspondents, including our own, Ann Thompson.
13: And down Broadway, you could just see this wall of debris come flying at us. And I was by myself. I took cover in between a column and the building at 195 Broadway. And we stood there probably, I crouched there probably for about a good 5 minutes. It took that long for all the debris to come by, for the air to clear. When I got up, I was covered head to toe with debris.
0: Ann Thompson joins us now. And everything about that day was new, including for you. You had just moved to New York City. You were a correspondent for NBC News. They ran you down here. As you get here tonight and you look over at this reflecting pool, what is the first thought that comes to your mind?
21: First of all, I just give thanks for the fact I'm still here, Tom. I mean, it was really scary. I was two blocks from where the towers collapsed, and I was outside for both collapses. The second one, I got into a building. That's the first thing. And then I remember the people who were here and what they

0: building. That's the first thing. And then I remember the people who were here and what they went through and the terror of that day. But the thing that I just think about is you couldn't grab your, put your head around it. It was so extraordinary. When the first tower came down, I didn't realize that's what had happened. All I knew was that there was this tsunami of debris coming at me and that swallowed me up and everybody else in its way. And then as the day unfolded, you learned a little more and a little more. But it's the enormity of the event that still is hard to comprehend, even 25 years later.
1: As a reporter, we were watching a report live there, and we noticed this. You're on live television, but you're talking on a cell phone because the communications were just, they weren't there. They were broken down. You couldn't get to antennas or satellites to hit each other, right, because of that day, and you didn't know what was going on. So what did you do?
0: I had no idea. In fact, that cell phone didn't work for most of the morning and finally did. I had a very narrow vision of what had happened that day. And I didn't see the planes go into the tower because I was in a cab coming down here. I didn't know, I'd learned about the plane in the Pentagon, but I didn't see it. I didn't see any of that until 10:30 at night. So you're getting bits and pieces of information. But my job that day was to tell the story of the people who survived those towers coming down. And that's what I focused on. It was only when I got to my sister's apartment late that night that I learned all the other things that had happened and saw what happened.
1: When we were planning our coverage for 9/11, one of the first things I said was, I want to get Ann and I want to talk to her because she was there 25 years later. You know, you have the gift of putting what has happened, very tough things, sometimes great things, but sometimes very sad things, into words. 25 years later, what words do you have for us?
0: I think I hold two things in my heart today, and I think a lot of Americans do. It is grief and pride. Grief over all the lives that were lost. And pride when I think of where we have come in 25 years. When I was down here 25 years ago, no one ever thought this would ever come back. No one knew what this would be. And look at it. It's a vibrant part of the city. People love to live down here. People come here. I think that's what I'm so proud of. But you never forget the lives that were lost and what it cost. But there is joy. Donald Gavigan, who was one of the traitors at Cantor Fitzgerald and died that day, his daughter Lara is getting married. And that's, so it's that grief and pride and joy.
1: Ann Thompson, we thank you so much.
0: Thank you
1: for that, Ann. We're going to have much more of our special coverage, including how educators are teaching 9/11 to a generation that never experienced it. And the New York City teacher in the class from 25 years ago now shaping her lessons after bearing witness to that day. And just in tonight, the newly declassified file showing the CIA warned former U.S. presidents before the 9/11 attacks. So who knew what and when? That's ahead tonight in Top Story.

0: We're back now with some breaking news out of Washington. Newly declassified documents showing the CIA repeatedly warned about potential terror attacks before 9/11. And some of those warnings sent directly to Presidents Bill Clinton and George W. Bush. Gabe Gutierrez joins us now from the White House. And Gabe, one briefing to President Clinton said Osama bin Laden supporters might use a plane in a terror attack?
1: Yes, Tom, that briefing came in September of 1998 and warned that al-Qaeda may fly an explosive-packed airplane into a U.S. city, possibly Washington. And by August of 2001, intelligence officials were warned

0: warning of suspicious activity inside the U.S. consistent with preparations for hijackings or other attacks. Now, importantly, these documents, more than 100 pages or so, do not show that officials knew the specific 9/11 plot in advance. The briefings to Presidents Clinton and Bush, they lack definitive information about precisely how or when the al-Qaeda attacks might take place. But, Tom, 25 years later, they offer some more details about the warning signs that reach the highest levels of the U.S. government and the failure to put those pieces together in time, Tom.
1: And then, Gabe, do we know why these documents are being released today on 9/11?
0: Well, look, the timing is no accident. The Trump administration says that it deliberately chose this 25th anniversary of 9/11 for what it calls full transparency. The CIA normally keeps presidential daily briefs secret for decades, but officials decided that this anniversary was an appropriate moment to give the public a fuller picture of exactly what those presidents Clinton and Bush were being told about bin Laden and al-Qaeda before the attacks. Now, today, the CIA director, John Ratcliffe, he called it the single largest release of CIA analysis related to 9/11 ever. And he also added, Tom, that this was the most thorough declassification effort since the 9/11 commission in 2004. Tom.
1: Gabe Gutierrez on that breaking news from the White House tonight. Gabe, we thank you. Just ahead, much more of our 9/11 coverage, including one woman's incredible story of survival, the stranger she credits with saving her life, and how she's sharing her story online to ensure the next generation never forgets. Plus, the unbreakable bond, our conversation with two men who say they are only alive because of each other escaping the South Tower just before it collapsed. What this day means to them 25 years later. That's next on this special edition of Top Story.

0: We are back now with a live look at Ground Zero, 25 years after the day that changed the nation and the world. In the days after 9/11, Americans rallied behind one another, finding unity in the face of unthinkable tragedy. Now, decades later, the country and the world still finding a way to come together to remember. Powerful scenes in Georgia today, bagpipes ringing out through a display of American flags. You see it right here, representing thousands killed in the attacks. And in Grapevine, Texas, an emotional ceremony paying tribute to the flight crews who lost their lives that day aboard those airplanes that crashed. In St. Louis, Americans participating in the March to the Arch, a 21-mile memorial walk to the National Monument. Across the pond, a special changing of the guard ceremony at Buckingham Palace. The band playing the American National Anthem and honoring the 67 British nationals among those killed. And it was this very day, right here, the World Trade Center site that created an unbreakable bond between two strangers. 15 years ago, as a local reporter here in New York City, I reported on a story that has never left me. Two men who survived the South Tower attack. They did something no one in the North Tower was able to do. Get out alive, even though they were working on floors at or higher than where the plane struck their building. How did they do that? 25 years later, I've asked them to share it one more time.
1: Everyone who escaped the Twin Towers on September 11th has a story. But the one that unites these two men is one of the most incredible. On 9/11, at 9:03 a.m., with the North Tower already burning, Stanley Praiman was in the South Tower on the 81st floor when something caught his eye.
2: What I saw is a giant airplane, gray in color. The plane is bearing down on me, nose to nose, and the plane is coming towards me, and I don't know why I said what I'm about to tell you. Lord, I can't do this. You take over. That's all I said, and I dove under the desk. And within like split seconds, bam.
3: Oh my God.
2: It was the most thunderous sound you can ever imagine that just popped my eardrum.
4: You come out from your desk, what do you see?
2: It looks like a war zone. Every wall is flattened, and all the furniture is just mangled. And the air pressure is so great, it's sucking everything out. And a large chunk of this plane broke out and was stuck in the office doorway about 20 feet from where my desk was.
1: Three floors above Stanley, Brian Clark couldn't believe what he was feeling.
5: For 5 seconds, the building swayed toward the Hudson.
4: Did you know that a plane had hit the building?
5: I didn't know what had happened other than the moment it hit, I knew it was terrorism.
1: He grabbed this flashlight, some co-workers, and headed down the fire exit when they ran into a woman coming up.
5: She said, you can't go down. There's smoke and flames. And in the pause, the debate started. Should we go up? Should we go down? But also in that pause, I heard this banging noise inside the 81st floor.
2: I started to scream, Lord, please send somebody, anybody to help me. And that first scream that I screamed, I couldn't hear a response. But somebody at the other end of the floor had a flashlight. And he's shining the flashlight like this over his head. And the person is saying, bang on the wall, I don't know where you are. So I'm hitting the wall. The person says, I can hear you now, climb over.
5: And he jumped once and I missed. He jumped a second time and I lifted him up over the wall. And his weight coming at me tipped the desk over. We fell on a pile of debris. And this man, this stranger, gave me a big kiss. And I kind of dusted myself off and I said, I'm Brian. He said, I'm Stanley. We'll be brothers forever.
1: Arm in arm, they made their way down 81 flights of stairs, coming across a site that still haunts them 25 years later.
4: There was a guy who was dying in front of you.
2: Dying in front there. And he's crying out, we just got married. Please tell my wife and our baby that I love them. And I can hear that cry every night before I go to sleep. Couldn't help this man. And I live with that guilt.
1: As they kept heading down on the 15th floor, Brian wanted to slow down, but Stanley pushed him to go faster. They made it to the plaza level, running towards Trinity Church when they felt the ground vibrate.
2: And I'm telling Brian, it's going.
5: And I said, there's no way, that's a steel structure. And I didn't finish my sentence.
2: And the next thing we know, the building starts to implode. Boom, boom, boom.
1: Brian lost 61 colleagues, Stanley, 18. Nearly 3,000 people died that day. And these two men say the only reason they're alive is because of each other.
5: The fact that Stanley and I had our interaction on that floor, making noise, calling me, and not knowing who I was. Yeah, I'm alive because that happened.
3: He went in and he saved you when a lot of people might have just kept walking.
2: I think this man is my guardian angel. I really believe that with all my heart. Had he not stopped to investigate, I would have died.
0: Two men who became brothers on 9/11. Joining us now live is another survivor of the September 11th terrorist attacks. Luann O'Rourke Boyd was on the 30th floor of Tower 1, the North Tower, when the first plane struck. She says her life was saved that day after a stranger scooped her up and ran. 25 years later, she still doesn't know his identity. Luann joins us now. Luann, thank you for being here.
6: Hi, thanks for having me.
0: I know it is so tough to be here on hallowed ground when you see these reflecting pools. 25 years later, what's going through your head?
6: Yeah, it's stunning to be here. Honestly, it's the first time I've actually been invited to talk about the experience, and to see the memorial this way, it's just absolutely stunning. And it brings back a lot of emotion, hearing the sirens and seeing planes flying overhead and helicopters. It brought me right back, honestly.
0: Take me back, if you can, to that day. And I know it's difficult. So.
6: Yep. So I was 33 on September 11th. I worked at World Trade 1 on the 30th floor with Empire Blue Cross Blue Shield. And when the plane struck, I thought I was going to die. The tower swung like a pendulum. You know, the towers were made to swing with storms. But that day in particular, they swayed more than they should have.
0: And it was strong, right? You felt it.
6: It was so strong. I thought the tower was going to snap in half. And that's when I thought it was going to end. I was thrown from my chair. I screamed. I ran to the common area where the cubicles were and gathered with some other employees. And I tried to call my fiance, but the tower, you know, the cell phone tower was down. I ran back to my office for 2 seconds to grab my handbag. And when I came back, everybody was gone. So I was left on the floor by myself. That was really scary. And so I exited toward my boss's office. He wasn't there. I went to the door to exit where the elevators are and the stairwell. It was filled with smoke. And I screamed to see if anybody was still on the floor. And another gentleman that I worked with, his name was Shalom Benzquin, he came out of the smoke. We couldn't get the door open to the stairwell. It was either jammed or locked. I'm not really sure. So we started banging on it to get into the stairwell, and we finally got in. There were hundreds of people going down the stairwell very slowly and methodically.
0: Pause there. Yeah. So you look up, you look down, and there's just people on the stairwell trying to get out.
6: The stairwell was packed. We were going down very slowly because it was just like a sardine can. It was shoulder to shoulder people going down the stairwell. And this was from the 30th floor.
0: And you keep going down and then something happens, right?
6: Yeah. So, well, a couple things happened. On the 27th floor, two of my coworkers, Ed Bea, who was a quadriplegic, and his best friend, Abe Zemanowicz, were stuck there because of his wheelchair. So it was very difficult to pass him. And we were told that rescuers were coming. At the time, we didn't know it was a terrorist attack. So we all continued down.
0: And you can still remember your coworker who was in that wheelchair. You can remember that visual.
6: Oh, yeah, absolutely. I felt terrible. I had survivor's guilt over leaving him there.
0: He never made it out.
6: He did not make it out. Neither did Abe, his best friend. They both perished that day, along with 9 other employees from our company. As we continued down the stairs, when we got towards the lower floors, a lot of water was coming in, I guess, from the sprinkler systems. I had taken off my shoes. Miraculously, I don't know how, but my sister got through on my cell phone. She was terrified. I could hear the horror in her voice. Still don't know what happened. She conferenced in my fiance. He wanted to come get me. And I said, no, stay where you are. I'm coming to you. When I finally got out at the bottom of the stairs, they were telling us to run. And that's when I started to run. And I looked into the courtyard of the World Trade Centers, and it was on fire. It looked like Armageddon. And I bent over to put my shoes on, and that's when this fellow picked me up. He was this big, burly man, strong. He picked me up and started running, and I was like, I had just gotten engaged a month before, and I was like, what are you doing? I'm hitting him with my shoe. And he's like, you can't stand here. There's things falling from the sky. So what he was talking about was the people that were falling from the building that were forced out, you know, from the heat. Other things were falling too, parts of the plane and things like that. So he ran with me.
0: And this is kind of incredible because as you're running out, you lost something in the debris. I understand one of your belongings was found in the rubble later on.
6: Yeah, my badge. This is my badge from World Trade One.
0: Can I hold I'm gonna hold it up here.
6: Yeah, so that was actually found.
0: They can grab this because this is sort of incredible. Oh, we have a tight shot.
6: Yeah.
0: When you look at that, Luann, what do you think?
6: I think it's terrible because there's a hole in my head and it just reminds me of what could have happened that day. You know, it's like one of the lucky ones to get out. It was found 13 months after September 11th. It was found in October of 2002, and I received a call from the NYPD to come and pick it up.
0: Luann, one of the reasons why we want to have you on is because you have made it your mission to educate people, to inform people about 9/11. There's a large part of the country that doesn't know a whole lot about 9/11 for one reason or the other. I do want to ask you, what are you saying on social media and why do you do this?
6: Yeah, it wasn't really my mission at first. I just wanted to record the story for my children to know that I was there and to know this part of history and that I was a part of it. I didn't really have any followers on TikTok, so I recorded it and I hit send. And when I woke up the next morning, it just had gone viral. So that first recording has since had over 3 million views. And people started asking me questions. So they're not informed about the day. Yeah. It's not being taught.
0: Did it surprise you how much people don't know about 9/11?
6: Oh, yeah, absolutely.
0: People?
6: Absolutely. There's people that don't know that there were victims below the impact site. So they were shocked when
0: I said... There are people that don't know that there were hijackers on the planes.
6: Yeah.
0: They thought it was a mistake.
6: Yeah. Yeah. So I try to answer questions. It's turned into a series on TikTok.
0: How do people find it? What do they look for?
6: For my handle, it's at Luann Living Life.
0: Okay.
6: So I try to live my life to the fullest. After you survive something like that, you just try to embrace life and don't take anything for granted. I just try to live each day to its fullest. I've had 3 beautiful children since then. My fiance and I got married, and we'll be celebrating 25 years of marriage next summer.
0: Congratulations, Luann, and thank you so much for being here.
6: I know it's very hard to share that story and to come here.
0: I, you know, people who have been down here understand what it's like to be here, but someone who survived 9/11 to come back, I know it is incredibly hard. So thank you for that.
6: Thank you for having me.
0: Keep doing your thing, okay?
6: Okay.
0: Another group trying to educate Americans is, of course, our teachers. Most students today weren't even born when the attacks happened. Our Valerie Castro sat down with some of the educators, bringing the history and the lessons of 9/11 to the next generation.
7: In Brooklyn, it's Kateri Sansevieri's first day of the new school year.
8: I love the hands raising in the air.
7: The third grade teacher starting off with a difficult lesson about what happened on September 11th.
8: Does anyone know the name of those two buildings? Alex raised such a quiet hand. Go ahead.
9: The Twin Towers?
8: Yes.
7: Most of her students are just 8 years old.
10: What are the challenges with teaching third graders about 9/11?
8: There's a lot. I think the biggest one is just trying to explain to them how serious it is, but not scaring them. And it's sad. I'm not going to lie to you, and I'm not going to sugarcoat this.
7: Sansevieri carefully walks her class through some of the history, clarifying any confusion and answering questions.
11: I thought it was a plane accident. Like, did we catch the people? Who are these people?
7: For Sansevieri, this lesson is also a personal one.
8: My dad was a firefighter on 9/11.
7: He survived, but his best friend Danny, also a firefighter, died that day.
10: And how does he feel knowing that you're teaching this lesson through the story of his friend?
8: It's what he wants. He'll tell me stories of like how I reacted when I was younger, and that helps me teach now. And I think that it's so, so important that us as teachers, even in the younger grades, is to not be afraid to talk about it.
7: Part of the lesson is sharing this video featuring Danny's wife, Nancy.
12: The phrase "life is good" is, it was his motto, and he really believed it.
7: Gratitude for what you have, something Sansevieri wants her students to reflect on.
8: Even when life is not great, because it's not always going to be good, that they can always find something good to be grateful for.
7: Teachers across the country also bringing the lessons of that day to a generation of students who weren't alive.
13: They know about New York, some don't know about the Pentagon. Very little people know about the fourth plane.
14: Not being alive at the time definitely changes my perspective on the past events.
7: Back in New York, elementary school teacher Nancy Wall is still teaching at PS 41 downtown, the same school she worked at in 2001.
15: It was actually the third or fourth day of school in my first year of teaching.
7: For 25 years, Nancy has helped her students start to understand that day, both the tragedy and the unity that followed.
16: It's so emotional, but to know that everybody wanted to help, they just wanted to do something and move through it. So I let them know that I saw it. I was a witness to all of those people who were so courageous. One of the things is we talk about being helpers. And so when you think about a tragic, unthinkable thing that happened, continue to look for the helpers.
7: Valerie Castro, NBC News, New York.
0: And right after this break, we'll talk to two of the heroes from 9/11. One firefighter who took these never-before-seen images of Ground Zero after rushing in to help, and retired NYPD Captain John Monahan, who spent days digging through the rubble, what they want the world to remember. That's coming up on this special edition of Top Story.

0: we're back now with these haunting images from Ground Zero, never before seen. They were taken by an FDNY firefighter who rushed towards the World Trade Center 25 years ago to help, grabbing a disposable camera he happened to have on him that day. The man who took those photos is Robert Albino. He joins us now live here on Top Story. He was assigned to the FDNY's Engine Company 3 and is also the father-in-law of one of our Top Story producers. We're also joined by another friend of Top Story, retired NYPD Captain John Monahan, who helped evacuate nearby government buildings and search the rubble for days. I want to thank you both for being here on this very difficult night. Robert, let's start with you. You were inside the building, and we have your incredible photos from 25 years ago. Yeah. Talk to us about what you remember seeing and these photos and what they show.
1: Well, I wasn't in the building. I got here after they collapsed. On one of the photos, you see Broadway, and that was the first photo I took. I got here. They were already down. I walked around what we had called the pile. They wouldn't allow us onto it to look for victims because 7 was still burning. And so we kind of were trying to deal with people on the street around the pile. And, you know, it was surreal. It was the best of us, and it was also the worst of us.
0: You took this photo. Do you remember what you were thinking when you took this? I mean, that is unbelievable.
1: Yeah, that's my engine company. I was happy to find it. I found a few of my men. That's the photo I took when I parked. I had my civilian vehicle. I parked it right there on Broadway. Walked around. It was unbelievable, really.
0: And correct me if I'm wrong, you were off that day?
1: I was off that day. I was home. My mother had called me and said, turn on the TV. And then I watched the second plane hit and jumped in my car.
0: I want to ask you about that moment, because that is also an incredible act of bravery. A lot of these people didn't know what was going on. You actually knew what was going on, and you still ran to the towers.
1: Well, I took a job that I was proud of being part of, and it just was second nature. I didn't even think about it, even though my poor wife was not happy that I was leaving. But
0: when you got there, did you realize it was worse than what you were seeing on television?
1: It was, again, it was surreal. It almost looked like a movie set. It didn't seem real.
0: John, you were also here in the days after 9/11, and you were combing that pile, and you said something to our producers that has stayed with me. You were just hoping to find survivors. You guys were climbing over that pile trying to find survivors.
2: Yeah, it was shocking, Tom. You know, as we stand here now, 25 years later, it's hard to wrap your mind around the fact that 2,000 people were just vaporized. It was the furthest thing from our minds that day. We got down under the pile, fully expecting at every turn to find someone. We would go silent, rap on the wall, the pipes, wait for a response. And then I had to bring the guys up for air and sunshine after a few hours, and we would come up onto the sidewalk, and these medics were all lined up with gurneys and medical bags waiting for us to bring wounded and injured people to them. We had nothing, and it was shocking to us that we couldn't find anybody in there. Yeah. We fully expected them. And then you mentioned Building 7. We kept going down more determined, thinking we're not doing our jobs well enough. We have to find these people. And then Building 7 fell.
0: The NYPD lost so many souls also, John, as you know, among them Moira Smith and Ramon Suarez. And I think we have what are believed to be the final photographs ever taken of them, helping people get to safety on 9/11. When you see these images, John, what do you think?
2: I look in her eyes and say these words to yourself. She went back in. It's just stunning. And Ramon, look at his face and realize he went back in, and they went back into their deaths. This is a level of commitment, valor, a sense of duty that is just tremendous. This is what we need to, you know, we talked before about it's not a memory for people who didn't experience it.
0: Yeah.
2: How can they possibly forget something they didn't know? We have to teach them. This is what we need to teach them. The level of valor of the people that responded here.
0: Robert, I believe you lost 5 men in your company?
1: In my firehouse, yeah.
0: In your firehouse.
1: I consider ourselves lucky. My engine company was right here, and somehow they all survived. We lost some of the guys in the truck, and of course we lost 7th Battalion with Oreo Palmer and Stevie Belson.
0: What do you want America to remember about 9/11?
1: As he said, the best of us. You know, those of us, and it wasn't just the emergency services. I remember I would dig for 4 hours, and then I would go to the church, and there were people from all over the country who drove through the night just to give me a granola bar or a drink of water or something, and I would be taking a break in the church, laying down, and they'd, what can I get you? What can I do for you? And, I mean, it brought tears to my eyes just laying there. I just dug looking for people and come here, and people I didn't even know who were from Arkansas, from Arizona, and they're just wanted to do something. And that's why I had said it was the best of us and it was the worst of us. And that was what I'd like to people to take away from.
3: John, what about you 25 years later? I asked Ann to sort of look into the reflecting pool into this one. I mean, you know, it's incredible that this is where one of the towers once stood, this square right behind us. What does it mean to you now, John?
2: It's encouraging, Tom, that we do remember. As you said, you look at this site, it is beautiful. You know, it's amazing compared to what the pictures you took.
3: Yeah. I remember that rubble after 9/11. I didn't think they would ever clean it up because it was so massive.
2: Really?
1: Yeah. Yeah. Where do you start? Yeah.
2: Right.
1: Where do you start? But I have to say, I mean, it is one of the most beautiful places I've ever seen when it comes to an honor of something as horrendous as this. It is really
3: when you
1: really
3: understand
1: beautiful.
3: It as soon as you walk and it does stop you and you look into that pool and you look down and you just think about all the lives lost.
1: Yeah.
3: You know?
1: Yeah.
3: And you remember them, and you see them etched there on that stone. A lot has been made this week and really in the 25 years since 9/11 about the hazards. You guys were out there. Do you have friends, do you have family that were affected with the toxic smoke and the dust because they helped out? And I don't know if you guys were affected yourselves as well being out here.
2: Yeah, yeah. I had cancer a couple of times already, and almost everyone I know has. But let me give a shout-out to the Mount Sinai Medical Center, who is implementing the World Trade Center health monitoring program. They do a fantastic job.
3: But, John, you said that and just shows how tough you are. All the people you know down here, they got cancer?
2: Everybody. Just about, all different forms, And, there was an announcement today or yesterday about the air quality story. We knew it wasn't true when they said it. It's not a shock to us today.
3: Right.
2: We knew it wasn't true. It wasn't going to change the way that we were doing our jobs either. You had to go in there. It had to be done. Although one thing, Tom, as you just said, people from around the nation donated boots, gloves, anything that they thought we needed. Had they told the truth about the air quality, would we have gotten Scott air packs and better masks? Maybe.
3: Maybe. Yeah. Robert, any final words?
1: No, I'm just happy to be here and not. I hate to use the word celebrate because it's not really a celebration.
3: You remember.
1: It's an honor to it's an honor to me to have been on this job and served and again, thank you for giving me this opportunity.
3: We thank you for sharing those photos, which I know you've done for the first time with us. So thank you for that and for the memories. And John, and thank you for your service, both of you who came down here. You answered the call. That means so much. And not everyone did, and you guys did. So we thank you for that.
1: Thank you.
3: Still ahead here on this special edition of Top Story, it's one of the most recognizable photos from 9/11. Firefighters raising an American flag above the ruins of the Twin Towers. Tonight, the story behind that photo and where those brave men are now. We're going to have much more. Stay with us.

0: back now from above the World Trade Center Memorial, and on this September 11th, our series Great Americans, where we highlight Americans who have done so much for this country. Tonight, a special edition. We profile three firefighters whose image has become emblazoned on the American psyche, but whom we know so little about. Here's Stephanie Gosk.
1: 25 years ago today, with the ruins of the World Trade Center towers smoldering, three firefighters grabbed a flag and out of the rubble found a pole to fly it from. Tom Franklin took the photo.
2: We see what they looked like, but anything beyond that that you could say about them?
3: Yeah, they were gritty. They looked a little worried and concerned like the rest of us.
1: The resilience and the patriotism amid a backdrop of destruction told the story of the shocking day in a single image. It spread across headlines. But since then, those three firefighters have rarely spoken.
4: Nobody there had any idea that there was pictures being taken.
1: Jack Hodgins was George Johnson and Danny McWilliams' lieutenant. The third firefighter was Billy Eisengrein. Danny found the flag at a marina near Ground Zero.
2: Knowing him, what do you think motivated him to go and do that?
4: I believe that he recognized that if anything could be done to raise the morale, to kind of rally the troops, this was the time.
1: But the photo rallied more than just the firefighters.
4: It united the country. It was a very patriotic moment where you were proud to be an American.
1: In the weeks following 9/11, they gave a few interviews and were invited to the White House. But since then, essentially, public silence from the trio.
4: They just wanted the integrity of that day, the reason they did it, and the great outcome, what it produced, to remain what it was.
1: The photo was being compared to the historic image of the Battle of Iwo Jima, and it was made into a commemorative stamp.
2: How did it affect their lives?
4: Honestly, I think they just carried on with their careers. George became a battalion chief. Danny became a lieutenant. And they just always kept quiet about it.
1: All three are retired from the FDNY. As for the flag, after years of being missing, it is now showcased at the 9/11 Museum, alongside the photo.
2: It was a way to inspire people and a way to connect people now who didn't live through 9/11 to what happened that day and after. If I had them sitting right in front of me and I asked them, what do you want the 25th anniversary to be about, what would they say?
4: I think they would say that it's a reflection on all the loss. You know, our motto in the fire department is never forget.
1: And still helping the country to never forget, the image of three firefighters raising a flag as the sun set on 9/11. Stephanie Gosk, NBC News.
0: And finally tonight, as we reflect on 25 years since the attacks of 9/11, one thing that's come up in our reporting and discussions around the newsroom is how some Americans know so little about this tragic event. Part of the issue is that more than 30% of our country right now was not even alive on September 11, 2001. We introduced you to some of the teachers bringing the stories of that day into their classrooms. It's an important story, and in many ways, it's up to each one of us as well to embrace the mantras of never forget and we remember, but carry a new one. We must teach. Teach about the extremism that led to the murder of thousands. Teach about those who rushed into buildings, turning infernos because it was their duty to help. Teach about the heroism of the passengers on a hijacked plane who fought back, giving their own lives to save others. Teach about those who worked on recovery and cleanup on the sites of the attacks and the impact on their lives years later because of that toxic dust. And teach about those who enlisted after 9/11, answering that patriotic call to serve in wars that would last decades. The space behind me is where the Twin Towers stood. To those who don't know, it is empty. But if you know about 9/11, you can see and you can feel that suffering and that sacrifice that reached to the heavens. We must teach so we never forget. We thank you for watching this special edition of Top Story. I'm Tom Yamas in New York. Stay right there. More news on the way.

0: Tonight, America remembers. We are live from the World Trade Center site, just above from where the Twin Towers once stood. 25 years after that horrific attack on 9/11, the nation comes together to honor the lives lost.
1: Tonight, from Ground Zero and across America, the powerful moments of remembrance, honoring the heroes and the lives lost. From the day that changed America,
2: get away from this area,
1: and the world. In New York, the procession of families reading almost 3,000 names.
3: Wells Remy Crowther.
1: The four living ex-presidents gathered at Ground Zero. President Trump marking the moment at the Pentagon.
4: We will never, ever forget.
1: As families gathered on the sacred ground of Shanksville, Pennsylvania. Plus, the new seventh moment of silence for the thousands who have lost their lives from 9/11 linked illnesses. Tonight, stories of heroism. My interview with the first fire chief on the scene who sent his own brother into the towers.
5: And that would be the last moment that I saw my brother Kevin.
1: The South Tower survivors who somehow got out alive even though a plane had struck the floors below them.
6: Had he not stopped to investigate, I would have died.
1: And stories that will never leave us. Like the flag raised above the rubble, once missing, now found. The mystery of the men who raised it up.
7: It brought unity to everybody.
1: And we remember the unity in the wake of the attacks. New Yorkers lining the streets, the outpouring of patriotism. As the nation comes together once again, to never forget what happened on that day 25 years ago.
8: This is NBC Nightly News. 9/11, America remembers. Reporting tonight from Ground Zero, here is Tom Yamas.
0: And good evening, and we thank you for joining us on this special edition of Nightly News as we mark 25 years since the September 11th attacks on America. We are live above Ground Zero in Lower Manhattan, a site that has become hallowed ground. Just below me there, the reflecting pools where the two towers once stood. Now monuments to the nearly 3,000 people who lost their lives that day. Around the pools, look closely, the names of every one of them etched for eternity. Today we saw roses and flags placed on them. 25 years is a long time. Children born after the attacks have now graduated college. But today, despite that time, the memories are still so fresh. For everyone who watched the terror of that day play out on live TV, but especially for the families who gathered here at Ground Zero, for the servicemen and women and civilians who survived the attack on the Pentagon and the loved ones of those who did not. And for the relatives who gathered in Shanksville, Pennsylvania today to honor those heroes who took down a flight themselves, saving countless others. We're going to take you to all of those locations and share those stories of heroism and of loss. And we have new reporting tonight. The CIA releasing for the first time some of the clear warnings presented to presidents in the lead up to 9/11. But we begin with today's solemn milestone and our pledge as a nation to never forget.
1: Tonight, 25 years later, the nation remembering one of our darkest days that forever changed the course of history. In New York City, among the many dignitaries, all four former and living presidents, along with the former first ladies and Vice President J.D. Vance. It was a somber day of remembrance. Families still feeling the raw emotions, roses and flags seen among the inscribed names at the memorial. The NYPD, FDNY, and Port Authority police departments performing taps in unison. At 8:46 a.m., Americans pausing for the first moment of silence when American Airlines Flight 11 crashed into the North Tower. At 9:03 a.m., a second moment of silence when United Airlines Flight 175 hit the South Tower. It was 25 years ago, 2,977 victims killed in the September 11th, 2001 attacks.
2: Watch out!
1: The deadliest terror attack on U.S. soil, when terrorists hijacked four commercial planes, two flying into the World Trade Center, a third into the Pentagon, and a fourth intended to go to Washington, D.C., but crashed near Shanksville, Pennsylvania.
9: We got the kid.
1: Joseph Pfeiffer was the first FDNY fire chief to arrive at the Twin Towers during the attacks. You can hear him radioing in for help.
10: We just had a plane crash into level 4 of the World Trade Center.
11: What is usually the first memory that hits you?
12: The first thing that hits me is watching the first plane aim and crash into the North Tower of the World Trade Center. Every first responder that came that day knew they were going to the most dangerous fire of their lives. And seeing that on their faces is something I always hold.
1: It would also be the last day he would see his younger brother, Lieutenant Kevin Pfeiffer.
12: I gave him an order. I said, go up, take your unit, and evacuate the building. And I saw my brother turn around and started to climb the narrow stairs of the Trade Center. And that would be the last moment that I saw my brother, Kevin.
1: He then made the difficult decision to evacuate the North Tower before it collapsed, saving many lives.
12: It was probably the first time in history that a fire chief pulled the firefighters out with thousands of people still in the building.
13: You're never forgotten.
1: Today in New York, families reading the names of every single victim.
14: To the best uncle that I never met.
1: Including from family members born after 9/11.
15: And the Rockies been clear.
1: Early this morning at the Pentagon, an American flag was unfurled to honor the 184 victims. It was a clear and sunny day when American Airlines Flight 77 crashed into the Pentagon. Today, President Trump and the First Lady, Melania Trump, honoring all those lives lost.
16: The 25 years since have shown us the even greater power of the American spirit to endure and prevail and to win. And today our country is stronger than it has ever been.
17: Honor Elizabeth Wainio.
1: And in Shanksville, Pennsylvania,
18: Thomas Edward Burnett Jr.
1: More remembrances for those on United Airlines Flight 93, where 40 passengers and crew forced the plane from reaching its intended target in Washington, D.C. and crashed into the ground. Emily Aketa is there.
19: The design of the National Memorial mirrors the final seconds of Flight 93, coming along the wall of names here, now adorned in flowers, before ultimately crashing in the field out there. Only loved ones of the victims are permitted to access that sacred space.
20: Back in New York, the memories from 25 years ago are still raw.
21: I think that was the day that New York really took a punch to the gut.
20: Our Ann Thompson remembers that terrifying day.
22: You could just see this wall of debris come flying at us.
23: When that dust cleared, what did you see?
21: What I saw was, first of all, outside it looked like a nuclear holocaust. I mean, it was just inches and inches of this dust on the street. And it was very quiet. It was eerily quiet.
1: And for the first time, a seventh moment of silence at the 9/11 memorial to remember the thousands who have since died from 9/11 related to health conditions, traced back to the exposure to that toxic dust and debris. It has now far surpassed the number of people who died on 9/11.
24: My uncle, Court Officer Mitchell Scott Wallace.
1: Logan Miller was just seven when he lost his uncle, Mitchell Wallace. He later lost his grandfather, Kenneth, due to a 9/11 related illness.
20: It's 25 years. What do you hope happens in the next 25?
25: Yeah, so, you know, we have a new generation who's alive that wasn't alive during 9/11. It's really important for my generation to think, how do we pass on the memories of those who we lost, but also those who have been lost in the years since 9/11.
20: The toll of America's greatest tragedy still growing tonight. We do have some breaking news related to 9/11 right now, and newly declassified CIA briefings showing Presidents Bill Clinton and George W. Bush were repeatedly warned of potential al-Qaeda attacks before 9/11. Gabe Gutierrez joins us now. And Gabe, one briefing of President Clinton said Osama bin Laden supporters might use a plane in a terror attack.
2: Yes, Tom, that briefing came in September of 1998 and warned that al-Qaeda may fly an explosive-packed airplane into a U.S. city, possibly Washington. And by August 2001, intelligence officials were warning of suspicious activity inside the U.S. consistent with preparations for hijackings or other attacks. Now, importantly, these documents do not show that officials knew the specific 9/11 plot in advance. The briefings to President Clinton and Bush lack definitive information about precisely how or when the al-Qaeda attacks might take place. But 25 years later, they offer some more details about the warning signs and the failure to put those pieces together in time, Tom.
20: Gabe Gutierrez live at the White House for Escape. Thank you. When we return in 60 seconds from here at Ground Zero, when the South Tower was hit, two strangers made it out alive together. But how? This is one of the most compelling stories you'll hear from that day.

0: Welcome back. As a local reporter here in New York City, I reported a story that has never left me. Two men who survived the South Tower attack. They did something no one in the North Tower was able to do. Get out alive, even though they were working on floors at or higher than where the plane struck their building. How did they do that? 25 years later, I've asked them to share it one more time.
1: Everyone who escaped the Twin Towers on September 11th has a story. But the one that unites these two men is one of the most incredible. On 9/11, at 9:03 a.m., with the North Tower already burning, Stanley Praiman was in the South Tower on the 81st floor when something caught his eye.
2: What I saw is a giant airplane, gray in color. The plane is bearing down on me, nose to nose. And the plane is coming towards me. And I don't know why I said what I'm about to tell you. Lord, I can't do this. You take over. That's all I said. And I dove under the desk. And within like split seconds, bam.
3: Oh, my God.
2: It was the most thunderous sound you can ever imagine. It just popped my eardrum.
4: You come out from your desk. What do you see?
2: It looks like a war zone. Every wall is flattened and all the furniture is just mangled. And the air pressure is so great, it's sucking everything out. And a large chunk of this plane broke out and was stuck in the office doorway about 20 feet from where my desk was.
1: Three floors above Stanley, Brian Clark couldn't believe what he was feeling.
5: For 5 seconds, the building swayed toward the Hudson.
4: Did you know that a plane had hit the building?
5: I didn't know what had happened, other than the moment it hit, I knew it was terrorism.
1: He grabbed this flashlight, some co-workers, and headed down the fire exit when they ran into a woman coming up.
5: She said, "You can't go down. There's smoke and flames." And in the pause, the debate started. Should we go up? Should we go down? But also in that pause, I heard this banging noise inside the 81st floor.
2: I started to scream, "Lord, please send somebody, anybody to help me." And that first scream that I screamed, I couldn't hear a response. But somebody at the other end of the floor had a flashlight. And he's shining the flashlight like this over his head. And the person is saying, "Bang on the wall. I don't know where you are." So I'm hitting the wall. The person said, "I can hear you now, climb over."
5: And he jumped once and I missed. He jumped a second time and I lifted him up over the wall. And

0: and he jumped once and I missed. He jumped a second time and I lifted him up over the wall, and his weight coming at me tipped the desk over. We fell in a pile of debris, and this man, this stranger, gave me a big kiss, and I kind of dusted myself off and I said, "I'm Brian." He said, "I'm Stanley. We'll be brothers forever."
1: Arm in arm, they made their way down 81 flights of stairs, coming across a site that still haunts them 25 years later.
2: There was a guy who was dying in front of you, dying in front there, and he's crying out, "We just got married. Please tell my wife and our baby that I love them." And I can hear that cry every night before I go to sleep. Couldn't help this man. And I live with that guilt.
1: As they kept heading down on the 15th floor, Brian wanted to slow down, but Stanley pushed him to go faster. They made it to the plaza level, running towards Trinity Church, when they felt the ground vibrate.
2: And I'm telling Brian, it's going.
0: And I said, "There's no way, that's a steel structure." And I didn't finish my sentence.
2: And the next thing we know, the building starts to implode. Boom, boom, boom.
1: Brian lost 61 colleagues. Stanley, 18. Nearly 3,000 people died that day. And these two men say the only reason they're alive is because of each other.
0: The fact that Stanley and I had our interaction on that floor, making noise, calling me, and not knowing who I was. Yeah, I'm alive because that happened.
3: He went in and he saved you when a lot of people might have just kept walking.
2: I think this man is my guardian angel. I really believe that with all my heart. Had he not stopped to investigate, I would have died.
4: Brothers, bonded by 9/11. We're back in a moment with the story and the mystery behind this.

0: back now with an image that has become emblazoned onto the American psyche. But we know so little about the men behind it. Here's Stephanie Gosk.
1: 25 years ago today, with the ruins of the World Trade Center towers smoldering, three firefighters grabbed a flag and out of the rubble found a pole to fly it from. Tom Franklin took the photo.
2: We see what they looked like, but anything beyond that that you can say about them?
3: Yeah, they were gritty. They looked a little worried and concerned like the rest of us.
1: The resilience and the patriotism amid a backdrop of destruction told the story of the shocking day in a single image. It spread across headlines. But since then, those three firefighters have rarely spoken.
4: Nobody there had any idea that there was pictures being taken.
1: Jack Hodgins was George Johnson and Danny McWilliams' lieutenant. The third firefighter was Billy Eisengrein. Danny found the flag at a marina near Ground Zero.
2: Knowing him, what do you think motivated him to go and do that?
4: I believe that he recognized that if anything could be done to raise the morale, to kind of rally the troops, this was the time.
1: But the photo rallied more than just the firefighters.
4: It united the country. It was a very patriotic moment where you're proud to be an American.
1: In the weeks following 9/11, they gave a few interviews and were invited to the White House. But since then, essentially, public silence from the trio.
4: They just wanted the integrity of that day, the reason they did it, and the great outcome, what it produced, to remain what it was.
1: The photo was being compared to the historic image of the Battle of Iwo Jima, and it was made into a commemorative stamp.
2: How did it affect their lives?
4: Honestly, I think they just carried on with their careers. George became a battalion chief, Danny became a lieutenant, and they just always kept quiet about it.
1: All three are retired from the FDNY. As for the flag, after years of being missing, it is now showcased at the 9/11 Museum, alongside the photo.
2: If I had them sitting right in front of me, and I asked them, what do you want the 25th anniversary to be about, what would they say?
4: I think they would say that it's a reflection on all the loss. You know, our motto in the fire department is never forget.
1: And still helping the country to never forget, the image of three firefighters raising a flag as the sun set on 9/11. Stephanie Gosk, NBC News.
0: When we come back, why we need to teach the meaning

finally, as we reflect on 25 years since the attacks of 9/11, one thing that has come up in our reporting and discussions around the newsroom is how some in this country know so little about this tragic event. Part of the issue is roughly 30% of Americans right now were not yet born on September 11th, 2001. So in many ways, it's up to each one of us to embrace the mantra, never forget. But now, carry a new one. We must teach. Teach about the extremism that led to the murders of thousands. Teach about those who rushed into buildings turned infernos because it was their duty to help. Teach about the heroism of the passengers on a hijacked plane who fought back, giving their own lives to save others. Teach about those who worked on recovery and cleanup on the sites of the attacks and the impact on their lives years later because of that toxic dust. And teach about those who enlisted after 9/11, answering that patriotic call to serve in wars that would last decades. The space behind me is where the tower stood. To those who don't know, it may appear to be an empty space. But if you know about 9/11, you can see and you can feel the suffering and sacrifice that reached to the heavens. We must teach so we never forget. That's Nightly News for this Friday. I'm Tom Yamas. Tonight and always, we're here for you. Good night.

0: Welcome to a special edition of Great Americans as our nation marks 250 years. NBC News honors the men and women who have achieved extraordinary things. We hear their stories, the journeys that shaped their lives, and the role this country played in their success. For this episode, we introduce you to Americans who have served and sacrificed to make this country great. We begin with a man whose heroic actions on 9/11 saved the lives of many. Joseph Pfeiffer was the first fire chief to arrive at the World Trade Center on that fateful morning 25 years ago.
1: What do you love about America?
2: What I love about America is that people come together at extraordinary times to care about each other.
3: Joseph Pfeiffer is defined by his courage. On September 11th, 2001, he was the first fire chief to arrive at the World Trade Center, moments after seeing Flight 11 hit the North Tower.
2: The first thing that hits me is watching the first plane aim and crash into the North Tower of the World Trade Center.
1: You didn't think it could be an accident?
2: No.
3: Pfeiffer marking two decades with the FDNY just days before the attacks, jumping into action with a plan to get people out, and sending hundreds of firefighters, including his brother, into the North Tower to rescue those trapped.
2: And I saw my brother turn around, take his unit, Engine 33, and started to climb the narrow stairs of the Trade Center. And that would be the last moment that I saw my brother, Kevin.
3: Pfeiffer following his instinct in the hardest moments after the South Tower collapsed.
2: And I picked up the radio and said, command to all units in Tower 1, evacuate the building. And it was probably the first time in history that a fire chief pulled the firefighters out with thousands of people still in the building.
3: He didn't learn until the next evening that his brother never made it out.
2: So it was a long, sad walk in the dark streets of New York, so the power was out, realizing my brother was gone.
3: But Pfeiffer soldiered on, telling us how he found the grit to move ahead.
2: We gather with others because we don't want to be alone.
1: Yeah.
2: And we saw that people would gather on Canal Street and West Street and would have picture cards of loved ones. And when the fire trucks would pass, they would just applaud. But they felt the support from each other.
3: Pfeiffer finding his purpose in creating change, teaching others to be ready for moments of crisis, penning a memoir on 9/11 titled Ordinary Heroes.
1: Was there a moment where you felt so proud to be American?
2: There are so many moments in the days following. I was proud when I saw people from across the country come to help us out. That sense of national and global unity made me feel proud to be an American with the memories of my heroes.
3: He retired in 2018 after nearly four decades serving the New York Fire Department. And every 9/11, he visits the memorial at his brother's firehouse, Engine 33.
2: But we also should never forget that the heroes of that day cared about people from over 100 countries and risked their lives. And 343 of my firefighters lost their lives for caring about others. We need to remember courageous kindness at the most challenging times in our lives.
3: Courage and kindness that saved 17,000 lives on one of America's darkest days.
0: Our next great American dedicated his life not just to acting, but to giving back to the men and women in uniform who inspired his most iconic movie role. Here's actor and philanthropist Gary Sinise.
4: Number one thing that I love about America is the freedom that we have in this country.
5: But these are all personal coins that have been given to me over the years.
3: Born into a family of veterans dating back to World War I.
4: That's me.
3: Gary Sinise carries on his family's legacy of defending America's freedoms in his own way.
6: All we're talking about here is forearms. In the end, you'll get bit.
5: This is actually the wig I wore in Forrest Gump.
7: I never thanked you for saving my life.
3: Sinise's breakthrough role changed the trajectory of his life.
4: I really started getting involved with our wounded. It was after playing Lieutenant Dan.
8: He'd tell us to get down, shut up.
9: Get down, shut up.
4: Get down, shut up.
3: His Oscar-nominated performance in Forrest Gump hitting a chord with veterans.
4: I like the scene where Lieutenant Dan pulls Forrest out of the bed.
10: See that? Do you know what it's like not to be able to use your legs?
11: Well, yes, sir, I do.
4: And he tells him that he had a destiny.
10: I was supposed to die in the field with honor. That was my destiny, and you cheated me out of it.
4: He had that understandable anger and despair that so many Vietnam veterans experienced when they came home from war. And we don't want that for anybody who serves our country.
3: Sinise became passionate about helping America's veterans. Then, 9/11 was a turning point.
12: We can never do enough, but we can always try to do a little bit more.
4: I can't tell you the number that I met who raised their hand after September 11th. They said, I felt called, you know, to do it. Well, I did too.
3: His work culminating in the Gary Sinise Foundation, supporting those who risk it all for our country, service members, veterans, first responders, and their families, through mental wellness and financial support. To date, building more than 100 custom homes for severely wounded veterans.
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4: Hey, we build the podcast studio here.
3: All while juggling duties as a dad. Sinise's son, Mac, was an accomplished drummer and composer.
4: We have the albums in here, first record and then the second record.
3: When Mac developed a rare type of bone cancer, he joined his dad's foundation.
4: My son was coming to help me. He was starting to feel, well, this is my history too. And that was beautiful to experience, to see him just fall in love with it like that.
3: Mac passed away in 2024 at the age of 33. Gary, now 71, navigates his own grief by helping those he calls freedom providers in their time of need.
4: You know, if your own broken heart is having trouble and you help somebody else with a broken heart and you lift them up a little bit, it's a little easier for you.
0: This great American served in the Air Force and was a presidential pilot. He credits his success with the trail blazed by the legendary Tuskegee Airmen, and now retired, Lieutenant Colonel Alex Cole is leading the way for future aviators.
3: In the air, pilot Alex Cole knows he's flying on the shoulders of giants.
14: My great uncle was an original Tuskegee Airman.
15: Pilots trained the Tuskegee way go on to earn high praise and wide acclaim.
3: The Tuskegee Airmen were America's first group of black aviators, serving in World War II during a time of racial segregation.
16: Squadron after squadron out of Tuskegee, flying P-40s first, tough little planes, then striking with Thunderbolts.
14: And I recognize that for not the strides that they went through, that I wouldn't be here where I am today.
3: Lieutenant Colonel Cole's journey began with the Air Force, serving two decades with tours in Iraq and Afghanistan. Then he became a presidential pilot, flying vice presidents and senior cabinet officials during the Bush and Obama administrations.
17: This is the age that we started wanting to learn how to fly.
3: Lieutenant Colonel Cole, now retired from active duty, has a new mission. Working with kids at Legacy Flight Academy.
17: Are you guys ready to fly?
3: His goal, to inspire the next generation of aviators.
14: In my heart, it's about teaching them that there is an opportunity out here to learn, do something that you may not have thought about, and expose them to that so that they can dream.
3: For some, those dreams already taking flight.
18: It was fun. I got to take off and I was like 1,000 feet in the air.
19: I'm excited to just like feel how it is to be a pilot.
20: I find it interesting to try new things, and I am pretty interested in aviation.
21: Wow.
3: The limitless possibilities of the sky.
22: It looks so different from up here.
3: Cole says, echo the ever-expanding potential of the American dream.
23: Keep flying.
14: We're in this continuous growth process of learning about who we are as a country, learning about our history, sharing our history, and growing from that point.
16: They didn't know what the future would be, but many hoped they'd get the chance to fly and fight in the air.
3: History, rooted in the legacy of the Tuskegee Airmen, continuing to soar.
14: The main thing I love about America is our diversity. And I love how beautiful our country is. We're a beautiful country and a powerful one that tries to set the standard. We don't always meet it, but our effort is to try to set the standard for the rest of the world.
0: My next conversation is with an American who helps his fellow war veterans find peace thanks to a special and unusual program. Here is Marine veteran Jason Bush.
24: What I love most about being an American is the only place in the world where you can be who you want to be. Love who you want to love. Believe in what you want to believe in. The sky is the limit.
3: For Marine veteran Jason Bush, service has been a lifelong calling.
24: I think it's really important to live my life for others.
3: Today, that calling is taking him below the surface, helping fellow veterans heal from the wounds of war through water.
24: As veterans, those that deal with both visible and invisible wounds of war, there's a lot of noise. It turns all of that off. To where you have no choice but to be in the moment.
3: Bush enlisted in the Marine Corps at 19, what he calls the proudest moment of his life. His unit, part of Operation Iraqi Freedom, and his commitment to this country never wavered, coming more into focus as he returned home.
24: Not knowing that I would ever make it home. And then landing in California, there's a lot of people that had flags. And, we're welcoming us home in the United States. I had a sense of pride that I never had before.
3: That pride pushing him to give back, even after the war. Working for a decade as a firefighter. Then answering another call. Now helping injured vets through the military salute program at the Georgia Aquarium. Bush battles PTSD. And understands what it's like to return home with wounds no one can see.
24: Why did I come home? And why did my brothers or sisters didn't come home? That answer belongs to something much bigger than us. I challenge myself and my fellow veterans to find that why.
3: Bush's why now looks like this. Swimming with veterans alongside schools of fish, rays, and even a whale shark.
24: It's just a sense of peace that is something that can't be found as easily above water.
3: On this day, he's helping vets from the Wounded Warrior Project.
25: I had completely forgotten about everything. The pain, like anxiety, everything, PTSD, everything like goes away.
24: The most rewarding part of this job is to give them hope. We don't just change an afternoon. This program has changed entire outlooks.
0: When we come back, the Americans who let nothing stand in the way of greatness. Stay with us.

0: Welcome back to this special edition of Great Americans. Our next profile highlights a woman whose bravery at just 6 years old changed our education system forever. Here's my conversation with Ruby Bridges.
1: What do you love about America?
2: I haven't really lived in other countries. We do have the opportunity, and basically it's up to you and what you do with that.
3: It's a lesson Ruby Bridges learned in 1960 in New Orleans at just 6 years old.
4: Even in the streets of so sophisticated a city as this one, violence overtakes reason.
3: Wearing her best white dress and ribbons, she walked into William France Elementary, becoming one of the first black children to integrate an all-white school in the South.
2: I remember them screaming and chanting, 2, 4, 6, 8. We don't want to integrate. And I didn't have a clue what the word integrate meant.
3: The Supreme Court had declared segregation in public schools unconstitutional 6 years earlier.
5: Regardless of what they say, my child's still not going to go with the college.
3: But much of the South was still fighting it.
6: Every decent, self-respecting, loving parent should take his white child out of that parochial school.
3: Ruby's father, a Korean War veteran, worried for his daughter. Her mother ultimately made the call.
2: There was a knock at the door, and there were four very tall white men standing there. And they had these yellow bands on their arms. I remember them saying that we're U.S. Marshals. We've been sent by the President of the United States. That we're here to escort you and your daughter to school today.
3: Racist crowds waved Confederate flags.
2: They were screaming and shouting and throwing things. And I immediately thought, it's Mardi Gras. You know, living in New Orleans, there were police officers everywhere. And I remember them saying, Miss Bridges, we want you to walk straight ahead and don't look back.
3: She remembers walking inside.
2: As I climbed the stairs, I could see myself in the floor. Separate but equal is what we were told, and that was definitely not the case.
1: The school was a lot nicer?
2: The school was a lot nicer.
1: Immaculate compared to what you were
2: going. Yes. And I remember when I looked into the classroom before I stepped in, it was empty. And I then thought, my mom has brought me to school too early. And indeed, we were too early. Years too early.
3: But Ruby kept showing up.
1: There was a day you met some of the kids, some of the white kids, and they weren't very nice to you.
2: I went in to play with them, and a little boy looked at me and he said, I can't play with you. My mom said not to play with you because you're a nigger. The minute he said it, it felt like this huge weight lifted off my shoulders. I mean, even at 6, it was like, so that's what this is about. That's why there's no kids here. It's about me and the color of my skin.
3: The enormity of Ruby's first day, inspiring one of the most iconic paintings of the civil rights movement, Norman Rockwell's The Problem We All Live With.
2: So this is the illustrator.
3: Now a civil rights activist and children's author, her mission is to ensure history is remembered.
1: Do you think your parents knew that we would be talking about this all these decades later?
2: Oh, no. No way. They were more consumed with where the next meal was going to come from. As a matter of fact, I know they weren't, because after the first day, my mom said, oh my God, what have I done?
1: It takes guts, though, too.
2: Trust me, that was one thing my mother had. Mm-hmm. But yes, what's most American is that the opportunities can come, and we have to take advantage of them. And when they don't, we have to make those opportunities. We live in a place where it's possible. And that is what I think is most American.
0: Now to an American who made history becoming the first woman to pilot a space shuttle mission, Eileen Collins tells us how the country's tradition of exploration inspired her.
3: Long before legendary astronaut Eileen Collins became the first woman to command a space shuttle,
7: the cabin pressure is dropping.
3: She dreamed of taking flight, watching gliders take off and land at this airfield near her hometown of Elmira, New York.
8: And I always wondered what it would be like up there.
3: But she kept those sky-high goals to herself.
8: I never told anyone, that I wanted to be an astronaut because I knew they would say, you can't do that. You're a girl. There's no women astronauts.
3: Collins was determined, though. She followed the blueprint of the first male astronauts who started out as daring test pilots in the Air Force. It took a decade of service in uniform, thousands of hours in the cockpit, finally, a call from NASA. Collins was not just going to be an astronaut, but a pilot, and eventually, a commander.
9: I'm proud to be here to congratulate Colonel Eileen Collins on becoming the first woman to command a space shuttle mission.
3: She flew multiple missions. Then in 2005, her biggest test yet, commanding America's return to space after the Columbia disaster took the lives of seven fellow astronauts.
8: And why should we keep flying this spacecraft that is so dangerous, is what some people thought. One of the things I learned, do not run away from your problems. Face problems as challenges.
10: RPM start in 2, 1.
3: During the high-stakes mission, she pulled off this bold move, a backflip in space, and a critical safety check of the heat shield to make sure the shuttle could safely return.
8: We did something that hadn't been done before and made the program safer, but also it made the flying a little more fun.
3: A woman who put her stamp on space by changing the spaces she was in.
8: You think about the American spirit, I think that we are explorers, and I think people that live in this country are descendants of explorers. And maybe that spirit is passed on.
11: It's my hope that all children, boys and girls, will see this mission and be inspired to reach for their dreams too, because dreams do come true.
0: When we come back, a great American with a great American job, protecting the Liberty Bell. Stay with us.

0: finally, a great American who's made preserving American history her calling. Debbie Miller has protected the Liberty Bell for decades, helping millions connect with the nation's past.
1: If a sound could capture the spirit of the American Revolution,
2: give me liberty.
1: It might have rung out something like this. A one-ton bronze bell that first tolled in the mid-18th century marked major moments in early American history. The signing of the Constitution, the deaths of George Washington and Alexander Hamilton. It would become known as the Liberty Bell.
3: It really was a bell that was there to bring people together.
1: For nearly two decades, archaeologist and curator Debbie Miller has cared for the bell and more than 2 million artifacts at Independence National Historical Park in Philadelphia.
3: Artifacts are the real thing. They're the literal, tangible, physical link to the past.
1: Preserving history became her calling.
3: I think one of my proudest days of being an American was actually when I was given keys to Independence Hall. There's the moment of recognition that, oh my gosh, I care for these things. I'm part of the story of America. Proclaim liberty throughout all the land unto all the inhabitants thereof.
1: It would become a rallying cry for the anti-slavery movement in the 1830s. And again, for suffragists in the early 20th century.
3: It will always carry new meaning, and I would argue that that's the power of it as well.
1: Long after the bell's final toll, it remained a universal symbol and a destination for everyday Americans to President Truman, Queen Elizabeth, and the Dalai Lama.
3: Ensuring that people continue to learn and to know and to grow in even their own identity as an American. That's really, really important.
1: Miller's mission is to help see that through.
3: The bell is now silent by the crack, but it's still ringing throughout the land.
0: Next to an American who was inspired to serve after the tragedy of 9/11, Ronnell Langdon now watches over one of America's greatest monuments.
4: What I love about America is the opportunity. This is a place where you can come, and if you're willing to work, I think the sky's the limit.
5: It's one of America's most iconic landmarks, Lady Liberty, shining over New York's harbor, a poignant reminder of the promise that built America. It's a view park ranger Ronnell Langdon says never gets old.
4: I mean, working at the Statue of Liberty, it's pretty incredible. You know, sailing in on a ferry every morning and seeing the Statue of Liberty, you know, I kind of pinch myself every day.
5: Langdon immigrated to America from Grenada in 2000, arriving in New York City as a teenager. Then, about a year later, the September 11th attacks would change him and the country forever.
4: On 9/11, I was in the city. When we went outside, it was just complete chaos and panic. And it really kind of set in that I needed to do something, I needed to serve. That day absolutely changed my life.
5: Inspired to help protect his new home, Langdon enlisted in the Coast Guard. 4 years later, after finishing his service, Langdon returned to New York, searching for ways to continue giving back to America.
4: Applying for every federal job I think I qualified for, and the Park Service was the first to give me a chance. So I felt the Park Service, in a way, sort of chose me.
5: He started on the ground at Liberty Island, climbing from maintenance worker to park ranger, and now supervisor.
4: When I put on this uniform, I feel like I'm part of something greater. There are a lot of passionate, dedicated people who's put on this uniform before me. I'm so privileged to have landed in this position.
5: Langdon also oversees Ellis Island, where more than 12 million people from all over the world entered this country. An immigrant himself, now telling their stories.
4: I find it absolutely poetic that I'm here telling the story of millions of people before me. I feel quite privileged being able to work here and help keep that history alive.
6: Welcome to Statue of Liberty, folks.
5: For Ranger Langdon, the Statue of Liberty is more than just a landmark. It's a reminder of our responsibility as Americans.
4: When visitors come here, I hope they feel inspired. I hope they see themselves in her story. And if you look at her, she's obviously not sitting on her pedestal. I like to think that she's taking a step forward. We're standing here on this pedestal of freedom. But like the Statue of Liberty, it's not enough to just sit or stand. but that each of us have a responsibility to move liberty forward. It's something that we all have to participate in.
5: A beacon of hope, lighting the way for the future of our great nation.
4: When you look across the harbor, and you, as long as you see that torch up there and you see the statue standing, I think there's hope for America. I think we find that inspiring.
0: And our thanks to all those great Americans for speaking with me. You can catch even more of our conversations on NBC Nightly News and NBCNews.com. I'm Tom Yamas. I thank you so much for watching.
7: Tonight, America remembers. We are live from the World Trade Center site, just above from where the Twin Towers once stood. 25 years after that horrific attack on 9/11, the nation comes together to honor the lives lost.
5: Tonight, from Ground Zero and across America, the powerful moments of remembrance, honoring the heroes and the lives lost. From the day that changed America,
8: away from this area,
5: and the world. In New York, the procession of families reading almost 3,000 names.
9: Wells Remy Crowther.
5: The four living ex-presidents gathered at Ground Zero. President Trump marking the moment at the Pentagon.
10: We will never, ever forget.
5: As families gathered on the sacred ground of Shanksville, Pennsylvania. Plus, the new seventh moment of silence for the thousands who have lost their lives from 9/11 linked illnesses. Tonight, stories of heroism. My interview with the first fire chief on the scene who sent his own brother into the towers.
11: And that would be the last moment that I saw my brother, Kevin.
5: The South Tower survivors who somehow got out alive even though a plane had struck the floors below them.
12: Had he not stopped to investigate, I would have died.
5: And stories that will never leave us. Like the flag raised above the rubble, once missing, now found. The mystery of the men who raised it up.
13: It brought unity to everybody.
5: And we remember the unity in the wake of the attacks. New Yorkers lining the streets, the outpouring of patriotism. As the nation comes together once again, to never forget what happened on that day 25 years ago.
14: This is NBC Nightly News. 9/11, America remembers. Reporting tonight from Ground Zero, here is Tom Yamas.
7: And good evening, and we thank you for joining us on this special edition of Nightly News as we mark 25 years since the September 11th attacks on America. We are live above Ground Zero in Lower Manhattan, a site that has become hallowed ground. Just below me there, the reflecting pools where the two towers once stood. Now monuments to the nearly 3,000 people who lost their lives that day. Around the pools, look closely, the names of every one of them etched for eternity. Today we saw roses and flags placed on them. 25 years is a long time. Children born after the attacks have now graduated college. But today, despite that time, the memories are still so fresh. For everyone who watched the terror of that day play out on live TV, but especially for the families who gathered here at Ground Zero, for the servicemen and women and civilians who survived the attack on the Pentagon and the loved ones of those who did not. And for the relatives who gathered in Shanksville, Pennsylvania today to honor those heroes who took down a flight themselves, saving countless others. We're going to take you to all of those locations and share those stories of heroism and of loss. And we have new reporting tonight. The CIA releasing for the first time some of the clear warnings presented to presidents in the lead up to 9/11. But we begin with today's solemn milestone and our pledge as a nation to never forget.
5: Tonight, 25 years later, the nation remembering one of our darkest days that forever changed the course of history. In New York City, among the many dignitaries, all four former and living presidents, along with the former first ladies and vice president, J.D. Vance. It was a somber day of remembrance. Families still feeling the raw emotions, roses and flags seen among the inscribed names at the memorial.
1: the NYPD, FDNY, and Port Authority police departments performing taps in unison. At 8:46 a.m., Americans pausing for the first moment of silence when American Airlines Flight 11 crashed into the North Tower. At 9:03 a.m., a second moment of silence when United Airlines Flight 175 hit the South Tower. It was 25 years ago, 2,977 victims killed in the September 11th, 2001 attacks.
8: Watch out!
1: The deadliest terror attack on U.S. soil, when terrorists hijacked four commercial planes, two flying into the World Trade Center, a third into the Pentagon, and a fourth intended to go to Washington, D.C., but crashed near Shanksville, Pennsylvania.
15: We got the kid.
1: Joseph Pfeiffer was the first FDNY fire chief to arrive at the Twin Towers during the attacks. You can hear him radioing in for help.
16: We just had a plane crash into level 4 of the World Trade Center.
17: What is usually the first memory that hits you?
18: The first thing that hits me is watching the first plane aim and crash into the North Tower of the World Trade Center. Every first responder that came that day knew they were going to the most dangerous fire of their lives. And seeing that on their faces is something I always hold.
1: It would also be the last day he would see his younger brother, Lieutenant Kevin Pfeiffer.
18: I gave him an order. I said, go up, take your unit, and evacuate the building. And I saw my brother turn around and started to climb the narrow stairs of the Trade Center. And that would be the last moment that I saw my brother, Kevin.
1: He then made the difficult decision to evacuate the North Tower before it collapsed, saving many lives.
18: It was probably the first time in history that a fire chief pulled the firefighters out with thousands of people still in the building.
19: You're never forgotten.
1: Today in New York, families reading the names of every single victim.
20: To the best uncle that I never met.
1: Including from family members born after 9/11.
21: And the rock is back clear.
1: Early this morning at the Pentagon, an American flag was unfurled to honor the 184 victims. It was a clear and sunny day when American Airlines Flight 77 crashed into the Pentagon. Today, President Trump and the First Lady, Melania Trump, honoring all those lives lost.
22: The 25 years since have shown us the even greater power of the American spirit to endure and prevail and to win. And today our country is stronger than it has ever been.
23: Honor Elizabeth Wainio.
1: And in Shanksville, Pennsylvania,
24: Thomas Edward Burnett Jr.
1: More remembrances for those on United Airlines Flight 93, where 40 passengers and crew forced the plane from reaching its intended target in Washington, D.C. and crashed into the ground. Emily Aketa is there.
25: The design of the National Memorial mirrors the final seconds of Flight 93, coming along the wall of names here, now adorned in flowers, before ultimately crashing in the field out there. Only loved ones of the victims are permitted to access that sacred space.
26: Back in New York, the memories from 25 years ago are still raw.
27: I think that was the day that New York really took a punch to the gut.
26: Our Ann Thompson remembers that terrifying day.
28: You could just see this wall of debris come flying at us.
29: When that dust cleared, what did you see?
27: What I saw was, first of all, outside it looked like a nuclear holocaust. I mean, it was just inches and inches of this dust on the street. And it was very quiet. It was eerily quiet.
1: And for the first time, a seventh moment of silence at the 9/11 memorial to remember the thousands who have since died from 9/11 related to health conditions, traced back to the exposure to that toxic dust and debris. It has now far surpassed the number of people who died on 9/11.
30: My uncle, Court Officer Mitchell Scott Wallace.
1: Logan Miller was just seven when he lost his uncle, Mitchell Wallace. He later lost his grandfather, Kenneth, due to a 9/11 related illness.
29: It's 25 years. What do you hope happens in the next 25?
0: Yeah, so, you know, we have a new generation who's alive that wasn't alive during 9/11. It's really important for my generation to think, how do we pass on the memories of those who we lost, but also those who have been lost in the years since 9/11.
7: The toll of America's greatest tragedy still growing tonight. We do have some breaking news related to 9/11 right now and newly declassified CIA briefings showing Presidents Bill Clinton and George W. Bush were repeatedly warned of potential Al-Qaeda attacks before 9/11. Gabe Gutierrez joins us now. And Gabe, one briefing of President Clinton said Osama bin Laden supporters might use a plane in a terror attack.
2: Yes, Tom, that briefing came in September of 1998 and warned that Al-Qaeda may fly an explosive-packed airplane into a U.S. city, possibly Washington. And by August 2001, intelligence officials were warning of suspicious activity inside the U.S. consistent with preparations for hijackings or other attacks. Now, importantly, these documents do not show that officials knew the specific 9/11 plot in advance. The briefings to President Clinton and Bush lack definitive information about precisely how or when the Al-Qaeda attacks might take place. But 25 years later, they offer some more details about the warning signs and the failure to put those pieces together in time, Tom.
7: Gabe Gutierrez live at the White House for us. Gabe, thank you. When we return in 60 seconds from here at Ground Zero, when the South Tower was hit, two strangers made it out alive together. But how? This is one of the most compelling stories you'll hear from that day. Next.

0: Welcome back. As a local reporter here in New York City, I reported a story that has never left me. Two men who survived the South Tower attack. They did something no one in the North Tower was able to do. Get out alive, even though they were working on floors at or higher than where the plane struck their building. How did they do that? 25 years later, I've asked them to share it one more time.
1: Everyone who escaped the Twin Towers on September 11th has a story. But the one that unites these two men is one of the most incredible. On 9/11, at 9:03 a.m., with the North Tower already burning, Stanley Praiman was in the South Tower on the 81st floor when something caught his eye.
2: What I saw is a giant airplane, gray in color. The plane is bearing down on me, nose to nose. And the plane is coming towards me. And I don't know why I said what I'm about to tell you. Lord, I can't do this. You take over. That's all I said. And I dove under the desk. And within like split seconds, bam.
3: Oh, my God.
2: It was the most thunderous sound you can ever imagine. That just popped my eardrum.
4: You come out from your desk, what do you see?
2: It looks like a war zone. Every wall is flattened and all the furniture is just mangled. And the air pressure is so great, it's sucking everything out. And a large chunk of this plane broke out and was stuck in the office doorway about 20 feet from where my desk was.
1: Three floors above Stanley, Brian Clark couldn't believe what he was feeling.
5: For 5 seconds, the building swayed toward the Hudson.
4: Did you know that a plane had hit the building?
5: I didn't know what had happened other than the moment it hit, I knew it was terrorism.
1: He grabbed this flashlight, some co-workers, and headed down the fire exit when they ran into a woman coming up.
5: She said, "You can't go down. There's smoke and flames." And in the pause, the debate started. Should we go up? Should we go down? But also in that pause, I heard this banging noise inside the 81st floor.
2: I started to scream, "Lord, please send somebody, anybody to help me." And that first scream that I screamed, I couldn't hear a response. But somebody at the other end of the floor had a flashlight. He's shining the flashlight like this over his head. And the person is saying, "Bang on the wall. I don't know where you are." So I'm hitting the wall. The person said, "I can hear you now, climb over."
5: And he jumped once and I missed. He jumped a second time and I lifted him up over the wall. And his weight coming at me tipped the desk over. We fell on a pile of debris. And this man, this stranger, gave me a big kiss.

0: There was a guy who was dying in front of you.
1: Dying in front there. And he's crying out, "We just got married. Please tell my wife and our baby that I love them." And I can hear that cry every night before I go to sleep. Couldn't help this man. And I live with that guilt.
2: As they kept heading down on the 15th floor, Brian wanted to slow down, but Stanley pushed him to go faster. They made it to the plaza level, running towards Trinity Church, when they felt the ground vibrate.
1: And I'm telling Brian, it's going.
3: And I said, "There's no way, that's a steel structure." And I didn't finish my sentence.
1: And the next thing we know, the building starts to implode. Boom. Boom. Boom.
2: Brian lost 61 colleagues. Stanley, 18. Nearly 3,000 people died that day. And these two men say the only reason they're alive is because of each other.
3: The fact that Stanley and I had our interaction on that floor, making noise, calling me, and not knowing who I was. Yeah, I'm alive because that happened.
0: He went in and he saved you when a lot of people might have just kept walking.
1: I think this man is my guardian angel. I really believe that with all my heart. Had he not stopped to investigate, I would have died.
4: Brothers, bonded by 9/11, we're back in a moment with the story and the mystery behind this.

0: 25 years ago today, with the ruins of the World Trade Center towers smoldering, three firefighters grabbed a flag and out of the rubble found a pole to fly it from. Tom Franklin took the photo.
1: We see what they looked like, but anything beyond that you can say about them?
2: Yeah, they were gritty. They looked a little worried and concerned like the rest of us.
0: The resilience and the patriotism, amid a backdrop of destruction, told the story of the shocking day in a single image. It spread across headlines. But since then, those three firefighters have rarely spoken.
3: Nobody there had any idea that there was pictures being taken.
0: Jack Hodgins was George Johnson and Danny McWilliams' lieutenant. The third firefighter was Billy Eisengrein. Danny found the flag at a marina near Ground Zero.
1: Knowing him, what do you think motivated him to go and do that?
3: I believe that he recognized that if anything could be done to raise the morale, to kind of rally the troops, this was the time.
0: But the photo rallied more than just the firefighters.
3: It united the country. It was a very patriotic moment where you're proud to be an American.
0: In the weeks following 9/11, they gave a few interviews and were invited to the White House. But since then, essentially, public silence from the trio.
3: They just wanted the integrity of that day, the reason they did it, and the great outcome, what it produced, to remain what it was.
0: The photo was being compared to the historic image of the Battle of Iwo Jima, and it was made into a commemorative stamp.
1: How did it affect their lives?
3: Honestly, I think they just carried on with their careers. George became a battalion chief. Danny became a lieutenant. And they just always kept quiet about it.
0: All three are retired from the FDNY. As for the flag, after years of being missing, it is now showcased at the 9/11 Museum, alongside the photo.
1: If I had them sitting right in front of me, and I asked them, what do you want the 25th anniversary to be about, what would they say?
3: I think they would say that it's a reflection on all the loss. You know, our motto in the fire department is never forget.
0: And still helping the country to never forget, the image of three firefighters raising a flag as the sun set on 9/11. Stephanie Gosk, NBC News.
4: When we come back, why we need to teach the meaning of this solemn day.

finally, as we reflect on 25 years since the attacks of 9/11, one thing that has come up in our reporting and discussions around the newsroom is how some in this country know so little about this tragic event. Part of the issue is roughly 30% of Americans right now were not yet born on September 11th, 2001. So in many ways, it's up to each one of us to embrace the mantra, never forget. But now, carry a new one. We must teach. Teach about the extremism that led to the murders of thousands. Teach about those who rushed into buildings, turned infernos, because it was their duty to help. Teach about the heroism of the passengers on a hijacked plane who fought back, giving their own lives to save others. Teach about those who worked on recovery and cleanup on the sites of the attacks and the impact on their lives years later because of that toxic dust. And teach about those who enlisted after 9/11, answering that patriotic call to serve in wars that would last decades. The space behind me is where the tower stood. To those who don't know, it may appear to be an empty space. But if you know about 9/11, you can see and you can feel the suffering and sacrifice that reached to the heavens. We must teach so we never forget. That's Nightly News for this Friday. I'm Tom Yamas. Tonight and always, we're here for you. Good night.

0: Welcome to a special edition of Great Americans as our nation marks 250 years. NBC News honors the men and women who have achieved extraordinary things. We hear their stories, the journeys that shaped their lives, and the role this country played in their success. For this episode, we introduce you to Americans who have served and sacrificed to make this country great. We begin with a man whose heroic actions on 9/11 saved the lives of many. Joseph Pfeiffer was the first fire chief to arrive at the World Trade Center on that fateful morning 25 years ago.
1: What do you love about America?
2: What I love about America is that people come together at extraordinary times to care about each other.
3: Joseph Pfeiffer is defined by his courage. On September 11th, 2001, he was the first fire chief to arrive at the World Trade Center, moments after seeing Flight 11 hit the North Tower.
2: The first thing that hits me is watching the first plane aim and crash into the North Tower of the World Trade Center.
1: You didn't think it could be an accident?
2: No.
3: Pfeiffer, marking two decades with the FDNY just days before the attacks, jumping into action with a plan to get people out and sending hundreds of firefighters, including his brother, into the North Tower to rescue those trapped.
2: And I saw my brother turn around, take his unit, Engine 33, and started to climb the narrow stairs of the Trade Center. And that would be the last moment that I saw my brother, Kevin.
3: Pfeiffer following his instinct in the hardest moments after the South Tower collapsed.
2: And I picked up the radio and said, command to all units in Tower 1, evacuate the building. And it was probably the first time in history that a fire chief pulled the firefighters out with thousands of people still in the building.
3: He didn't learn until the next evening that his brother never made it out.
2: So it was a long, sad walk in the dark streets of New York, as though the power was out, realizing my brother was gone.
3: But Pfeiffer soldiered on, telling us how he found the grit to move ahead.
2: We gather with others because we don't want to be alone.
1: Yeah.
2: And we saw that people would gather on Canal Street and West Street and would have picture cards of loved ones. And when the fire trucks would pass, they would just applaud. But they felt the support from each other.
3: Pfeiffer finding his purpose in creating change, teaching others to be ready for moments of crisis, penning a memoir on 9/11 titled Ordinary Heroes.
1: Was there a moment where you felt so proud to be American?
2: There are so many moments in the days following. I was proud when I saw people from across the country come to help us out. That sense of national and global unity made me feel proud to be American with the memories of my heroes.
3: He retired in 2018 after nearly four decades serving the New York Fire Department. And every 9/11, he visits the memorial at his brother's firehouse, Engine 33.
2: But we also should never forget that the heroes of that day cared about people from over 100 countries and risked their lives. And 343 of my firefighters lost their lives for caring about others. We need to remember courageous kindness at the most challenging times in our lives.
3: Courage and kindness that saved 17,000 lives on one of America's darkest days.
0: Our next great American dedicated his life not just to acting, but to giving back to the men and women in uniform who inspired his most iconic movie role. Here's actor and philanthropist Gary Sinise.
4: Number one thing that I love about America is the freedom that we have in this country.
5: But these are all personal coins that have been given to me over the years.
3: Born into a family of veterans dating back to World War I.
4: That's me.
3: Gary Sinise carries on his family's legacy of defending America's freedoms in his own way.
6: All we're talking about here is forearms.
7: In the end, you'll get bit.
5: This is actually the wig I wore in Forrest Gump.
8: I never thanked you for saving my life.
3: Sinise's breakthrough role changed the trajectory of his life.
4: I really started getting involved with our wounded. It was after playing Lieutenant Dan.
9: He'd tell us to get down, shut up.
10: Get down, shut up.
4: Get down, shut up.
3: His Oscar-nominated performance in Forrest Gump hitting a chord with veterans.
4: I like the scene where Lieutenant Dan pulls Forrest out of the bed.
11: See that? Do you know what it's like not to be able to use your legs?
12: Well, yes, sir, I do.
4: And he tells him that he had a destiny.
11: I was supposed to die in the field with honor. That was my destiny, and you cheated me out of it.
4: He had that understandable anger and despair that so many Vietnam veterans experienced when they came home from war. And we don't want that for anybody who serves our country.
3: Sinise became passionate about helping America's veterans. Then 9/11 was a turning point.
13: We can never do enough, but we can always try to do a little bit more.
4: I can't tell you the number that I met who raised their hand after September 11th. They said, I felt called, you know, to do it. Well, I did too.
3: His work culminating in the Gary Sinise Foundation, supporting those who risk it all for our country, service members, veterans, first responders, and their families, through mental wellness and financial support. To date, building more than 100 custom homes for severely wounded veterans.
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4: Hey, we build the podcast studio here.
3: All while juggling duties as a dad. Sinise's son, Mac, was an accomplished drummer and composer.
4: We have the albums in here, first record and then the second record.
3: When Mac developed a rare type of bone cancer, he joined his dad's foundation.
4: My son was coming to help me. He was starting to feel, well, this is my history too. And that was beautiful to experience, to see him just fall in love with it like that.
3: Mac passed away in 2024 at the age of 33. Gary, now 71, navigates his own grief by helping those he calls freedom providers in their time of need.
4: You know, if your own broken heart is having trouble and you help somebody else with a broken heart and you lift them up a little bit, it's a little easier for you.
0: This great American served in the Air Force and was a presidential pilot. He credits his success with the trail blazed by the legendary Tuskegee Airmen, and now retired, Lieutenant Colonel Alex Cole is leading the way for future aviators.
3: In the air, pilot Alex Cole knows he's flying on the shoulders of giants.
15: My great uncle was an original Tuskegee Airman.
16: Pilots trained the Tuskegee way go on to earn high praise and wide acclaim.
3: The Tuskegee Airmen were America's first group of black aviators, serving in World War II during a time of racial segregation.
17: Squadron after squadron out of Tuskegee, flying P-40s first, tough little planes, then striking with Thunderbolts.
15: And I recognize that for not the strides that they went through, that I wouldn't be here where I am today.
3: Lieutenant Colonel Cole's journey began with the Air Force, serving two decades with tours in Iraq and Afghanistan. Then he became a presidential pilot, flying vice presidents and senior cabinet officials during the Bush and Obama administrations.
18: This is the age that we started wanting to learn how to fly.
3: Lieutenant Colonel Cole, now retired from active duty, has a new mission. Working with kids at Legacy Flight Academy.
18: Are you guys ready to fly?
3: His goal, to inspire the next generation of aviators.
15: In my heart, it's about teaching them that there is an opportunity out here to learn, do something that you may not have thought about, and expose them to that so that they can dream.
3: For some, those dreams already taking flight.
19: It was fun. I got to take off.
7: and I was like 1,000 feet in the air.
19: I'm excited to just like feel how it is to be a pilot.
20: I find it interesting to try new things, and I am pretty interested in aviation.
3: Wow. The limitless possibilities of the sky.
21: It's so different from up here.
3: Cole says, echo the ever-expanding potential of the American dream.
22: Keep flying.
15: We're in this continuous growth process of learning about who we are as a country, learning about our history, sharing our history, and growing from that point.
17: They didn't know what the future would be, but many hoped they'd get the chance to fly and fight in the air.
3: History, rooted in the legacy of the Tuskegee Airmen, continuing to soar.
15: The main thing I love about America is our diversity. And I love how beautiful our country is. We're a beautiful country and a powerful one that tries to set the standard. We don't always meet it, but our effort is to try to set the standard for the rest of the world.
0: My next conversation is with an American who helps his fellow war veterans find peace thanks to a special and unusual program. Here is Marine veteran Jason Bush.
23: What I love most about being an American is the only place in the world where you can be who you want to be, love who you want to love, believe in what you want to believe in. The sky is the limit.
3: For Marine veteran Jason Bush, service has been a lifelong calling.
23: I think it's really important to live my life for others.
3: Today, that calling is taking him below the surface, helping fellow veterans heal from the wounds of war through water.
23: As veterans, those that deal with both visible and invisible wounds of war, there's a lot of noise. It turns all of that off to where you have no choice but to be in the moment.
3: Bush enlisted in the Marine Corps at 19, what he calls the proudest moment of his life. His unit, part of Operation Iraqi Freedom, and his commitment to this country never wavered, coming more into focus as he returned home.
23: Not knowing that I would ever make it home. And then landing in California, there's a lot of people that had flags and were welcoming us home in the United States. I had a sense of pride that I never had before.
3: That pride pushing him to give back, even after the war, working for a decade as a firefighter, then answering another call. Now helping injured vets through the military salute program at the Georgia Aquarium. Bush battles PTSD and understands what it's like to return home with wounds no one can see.
23: Why did I come home? And why did my brothers or sisters didn't come home? That answer belongs to something much bigger than us. I challenge myself and my fellow veterans to find that why.
3: Bush's why now looks like this. Swimming with veterans alongside schools of fish, rays, and even a whale shark.
23: It's just a sense of peace that is something that can't be found as easily above water.
3: On this day, he's helping vets from the Wounded Warrior Project.
24: I had completely forgotten about everything. The pain, like anxiety, everything, PTSD, everything like goes away.
23: The most rewarding part of this job is to give them hope. We don't just change an afternoon. This program has changed entire outlooks.
0: When we come back, the Americans who let nothing stand in the way of greatness. Stay with us.

0: Welcome back to this special edition of Great Americans. Our next profile highlights a woman whose bravery at just 6 years old changed our education system forever. Here's my conversation with Ruby Bridges.
1: What do you love about America?
2: I haven't really lived in other countries. We do have the opportunity, and basically it's up to you and what you do with that.
3: It's a lesson Ruby Bridges learned in 1960 in New Orleans at just 6 years old.
4: Even in the streets of so sophisticated a city as this one, violence overtakes reason.
3: Wearing her best white dress and ribbons, she walked into William France Elementary, becoming one of the first black children to integrate an all-white school in the South.
2: I remember them screaming and chanting, 2, 4, 6, 8. We don't want to integrate. And I didn't have a clue what the word integrate meant.
3: The Supreme Court had declared segregation in public schools unconstitutional 6 years earlier.
5: Regardless of what they say, my child's still not going to go with the college.
3: But much of the South was still fighting it.
6: Every decent, self-respecting, loving parent should take his white child out of that parochial school.
3: Ruby's father, a Korean War veteran, worried for his daughter. Her mother ultimately made the call.
2: There was a knock at the door, and there were four very tall white men standing there. And they had these yellow bands on their arms. I remember them saying that we're U.S. Marshals. We've been sent by the President of the United States. That we're here to escort you and your daughter to school today.
3: Racist crowds waved Confederate flags.
2: They were screaming and shouting and throwing things. And I immediately thought, it's Mardi Gras. You know, living in New Orleans, there were police officers everywhere. And I remember them saying, Miss Bridges, we want you to walk straight ahead and don't look back.
3: She remembers walking inside.
2: As I climbed the stairs, I could see myself in the floors. Separate but equal is what we were told, and that was definitely not the case.
1: The school was a lot nicer?
2: The school was a lot nicer.
1: Immaculate compared to what you were
2: going. Yes. And I remember when I looked into the classroom before I stepped in, it was empty. And I then thought, my mom has brought me to school too early. And indeed, we were too early. Too early.
3: But Ruby kept showing up.
1: There was a day you met some of the kids, some of the white kids, and they weren't very nice to you.
2: I went in to play with them, and a little boy looked at me and he said, I can't play with you. My mom said not to play with you because you're a nigger. The minute he said it, it felt like this huge weight lifted off my shoulders. I mean, even at 6, it was like, so that's what this is about. That's why there's no kids here. It's about me and the color of my skin.
3: The enormity of Ruby's first day inspiring one of the most iconic paintings of the civil rights movement, Norman Rockwell's The Problem We All Live With.
2: So this is the illustrator.
3: Now a civil rights activist and children's author, her mission is to ensure history is remembered.
1: Do you think your parents knew that we would be talking about this all these decades later?
2: Oh, no. No way. They were more consumed with where the next meal was going to come from. As a matter of fact, I know they weren't, because after the first day, my mom said, oh, my God, what have I done?
1: It takes guts, though, too.
2: Trust me, that was one thing my mother had. Mm-hmm. But yes, what's most American is that the opportunities can come, and we have to take advantage of them. And when they don't, we have to make those opportunities. We live in a place where it's possible, and that is what I think is most American.
0: Now to an American who made history becoming the first woman to pilot a space shuttle mission, Eileen Collins tells us how the country's tradition of exploration inspired her.
3: Long before legendary astronaut Eileen Collins became the first woman to command a space shuttle,
7: the cabin pressure is dropping.
3: She dreamed of taking flight, watching gliders take off and land at this airfield near her hometown of Elmira, New York.
8: And I always wondered what it would be like up there.
3: But she kept those sky-high goals to herself.
8: I never told anyone, that I wanted to be an astronaut because I knew they would say, you can't do that. You're a girl. There's no women astronauts.
3: Collins was determined, though. She followed the blueprint of the first male astronauts who started out as daring test pilots in the Air Force. It took a decade of service in uniform, thousands of hours in the cockpit, finally, a call from NASA. Collins was not just going to be an astronaut, but a pilot, and eventually, a commander.
9: I'm proud to be here to congratulate Colonel Eileen Collins on becoming the first woman to command a space shuttle mission.
3: She flew multiple missions. Then in 2005, her biggest test yet, commanding America's return to space after the Columbia disaster took the lives of seven fellow astronauts.
8: And why should we keep flying this spacecraft that is so dangerous, is what some people thought. One of the things I learned, do not run away from your problems. Face problems as challenges.
10: RPM start in 2, 1.
3: During the high-stakes mission, she pulled off this bold move, a backflip in space, and a critical safety check of the heat shield to make sure the shuttle could safely return.
8: We did something that hadn't been done before and made the program safer, but also it made the flying a little more fun.
3: A woman who put her stamp on space by changing the spaces she was in.
8: You think about the American spirit, I think that we are explorers, and I think people that live in this country are descendants of explorers. And maybe that spirit is passed on.
11: It's my hope that all children, boys and girls, will see this mission and be inspired to reach for their dreams too, because dreams do come true.
0: When we come back, a great American with a great American job, protecting the Liberty Bell. Stay with us.

0: Finally, a great American who's made preserving American history her calling. Debbie Miller has protected the Liberty Bell for decades, helping millions connect with the nation's past.
1: If a sound could capture the spirit of the American Revolution,
2: give me liberty.
1: It might have rung out something like this. A one-ton bronze bell that first tolled in the mid-18th century marked major moments in early American history. The signing of the Constitution, the deaths of George Washington and Alexander Hamilton. It would become known as the Liberty Bell.
3: It really was a bell that was there to bring people together.
1: For nearly two decades, archaeologist and curator Debbie Miller has cared for the bell and more than 2 million artifacts at Independence National Historical Park in Philadelphia.
3: Artifacts are the real thing. They're the literal, tangible, physical link to the past.
1: Preserving history became her calling.
3: I think one of my proudest days of being an American was actually when I was given keys to Independence Hall. There's the moment of recognition that, oh my gosh, I care for these things. I'm part of the story of America. Proclaim liberty throughout all the land unto all the inhabitants thereof.
1: It would become a rallying cry for the anti-slavery movement in the 1830s. And again, for suffragists in the early 20th century.
3: It will always carry new meaning, and I would argue that that's the power of it as well.
1: Long after the bell's final toll, it remained a universal symbol and a destination for everyday Americans to President Truman, Queen Elizabeth, and the Dalai Lama.
3: Ensuring that people continue to learn and to know and to grow in even their own identity as an American. That's really, really important.
1: Miller's mission is to help see that through.
3: The bell is now silent by the crack, but it's still ringing throughout the land.
0: Next to an American who was inspired to serve after the tragedy of 9/11, Ronnell Langdon now watches over one of America's greatest monuments.
4: What I love about America is the opportunity. This is a place where you can come, and if you're willing to work, I think the sky's the limit.
5: It's one of America's most iconic landmarks. Lady Liberty, shining over New York's harbor, a poignant reminder of the promise that built America. It's a view park ranger Ronnell Langdon says never gets old.
4: I mean, working at the Statue of Liberty, it's pretty incredible. You know, sailing in on a ferry every morning and seeing the Statue of Liberty, you know, I kind of pinch myself every day.
5: Langdon immigrated to America from Grenada in 2000, arriving in New York City as a teenager. Then, about a year later, the September 11th attacks would change him and the country forever.
4: On 9/11, I was in the city. When we went outside, it was just complete chaos and panic. And it really kind of set in that I needed to do something, I needed to serve. That day absolutely changed my life.
5: Inspired to help protect his new home, Langdon enlisted in the Coast Guard. 4 years later, after finishing his service, Langdon returned to New York, searching for ways to continue giving back to America.
4: Applying for every federal job I think I qualified for, and the Park Service was the first to give me a chance. So I felt the Park Service in a way sort of chose me.
5: He started on the ground at Liberty Island, climbing from maintenance worker to park ranger, and now supervisor.
4: When I put on this uniform, I feel like I'm part of something greater. There are a lot of passionate, dedicated people who's put on this uniform before me. I'm so privileged to have landed in this position.
5: Langdon also oversees Ellis Island, where more than 12 million people from all over the world entered this country. An immigrant himself, now telling their stories.
4: I find it absolutely poetic that I'm here telling the story of millions of people before me. I feel quite privileged being able to work here and help keep that history alive.
6: Welcome to Statue of Liberty, folks.
5: For Ranger Langdon, the Statue of Liberty is more than just a landmark. It's a reminder of our responsibility as Americans.
4: When visitors come here, I hope they feel inspired. I hope they see themselves in her story. And if you look at her, she's obviously not sitting on her pedestal. I like to think that she's taking a step forward. We're standing here on this pedestal of freedom. But like the Statue of Liberty, it's not enough to just sit or stand, but that each of us have a responsibility to move liberty forward. It's something that we all have to participate in.
5: A beacon of hope, lighting the way for the future of our great nation.
4: When you look across the harbor, and as long as you see that torch up there and you see the statue standing, I think there's hope for America. I think we find that inspiring.
0: And our thanks to all those great Americans for speaking with me. You can catch even more of our conversations on NBC Nightly News and NBCNews.com. I'm Tom Yamas. And thank you so much for watching.
7: 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We're live from the World Trade Center site, just above from where the Twin Towers once stood. 25 years after the horrific attacks of 9/11, the nation comes together to honor the lives lost.
8: Tonight, from Ground Zero and across America, the powerful moments of remembrance, honoring the heroes and the lives lost. 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
9: get away from this area,
8: and the world. In New York, the procession of families reading almost 3,000 names.
10: Wells Remy Crowther.
8: The four living ex-presidents gathered at Ground Zero. President Trump marking the moment at the Pentagon.
11: We will never, ever forget.
8: As families gathered on the sacred ground of Shanksville, Pennsylvania. Plus, the new seventh moment of silence for the thousands who have lost their lives from 9/11-linked illnesses. Tonight, stories of heroism. My interview with the first fire chief on the scene who sent his own brother into the towers.
12: And that would be the last moment that I saw my brother Kevin.
8: The South Tower survivors who somehow got out alive even though a plane had struck the floors below them.
13: Had he not stopped to investigate, I would have died.
8: And stories that will never leave us, like the flag raised above the rubble, once missing, now found, the mystery of the men who raised it up.
14: It brought unity to everybody.
8: And we remember the unity in the wake of the attacks, New Yorkers lining the streets, the outpouring of patriotism. As the nation comes together once again, to never forget what happened on that day 25 years ago.
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7: And good evening, and we thank you for joining us on this special edition of Top Story. We are live just above Ground Zero in Lower Manhattan, as the nation marks 25 years since the September 11th attacks. Just over my shoulder, you can see the reflecting pools where the Twin Towers once stood. Now they're a solemn place where people come to mourn and to remember a day that forever changed the course of this great nation and the world. This morning, it was the site of somber moments of silence. Family members reading the names of the 2,977 people who were killed. The emotions still fresh and real all these years later. Our nation's leaders, past and present, paying their respects. All four living former presidents, along with Vice President J.D. Vance and New York City Mayor Zohran Mamdani at the memorial today. President Trump and the First Lady honoring victims at the Pentagon. The American flag unfurling for the 184 people who lost their lives when a third plane crashed there. And this is the memorial in Shanksville, Pennsylvania, remembering the passengers on board Flight 93 who stormed the cockpit, stopping a fourth plane from reaching the nation's capital. Tonight, we'll bring you harrowing stories of survival and sacrifice. A retired firefighter sharing these never-before-seen photos from Ground Zero, taken as he rushed into the danger on his day off. Plus, our conversation with two men who were in the South Tower above where the plane hit and somehow managed to survive. Why they both say the other is the reason they're alive today. And now, 25 years later, how this next generation that didn't live through this terror attack is learning about 9/11. We hear from the teachers navigating those difficult but important and critical lessons. We begin with today's solemn milestone and our pledge as a nation to never forget.
8: Tonight, 25 years later, the nation remembering one of our darkest days that forever changed the course of history. In New York City, among the many dignitaries, all four former and living presidents, along with the former first ladies and vice president, J.D. Vance. It was a somber day of remembrance. Families still feeling the raw emotions, roses and flags seen among the inscribed names at the memorial. The NYPD, FDNY, and Port Authority police departments performing taps in unison. At 8:46 a.m., Americans pausing for the first moment of silence when American Airlines Flight 11 crashed into the North Tower. At 9:03 a.m., a second moment of silence when United Airlines Flight 175 hit the South Tower. It was 25 years ago, 2,977 victims killed in the September 11th, 2001 attacks.
9: Watch out!
8: The deadliest terror attack on U.S. soil, when terrorists hijacked four commercial planes, two flying into the World Trade Center, a third into the Pentagon, and a fourth intended to go to Washington, D.C., but crashed near Shanksville, Pennsylvania.
16: We got the kid.
8: Joseph Pfeiffer was the first FDNY fire chief to arrive at the Twin Towers during the attacks. You can hear him radioing in for help.
17: We just had a plane crash into level 4 of the World Trade Center.
18: What is usually the first memory that hits you?
19: The first thing that hits me is watching the first plane aim and crash into the North Tower of the World Trade Center. Every first responder that came that day knew they were going to the most dangerous fire of their lives. And seeing that on their faces is something I always hold.
8: It would also be the last day he would see his younger brother, Lieutenant Kevin Pfeiffer.
19: I gave him an order. I said, go up, take your unit, and evacuate the building. And I saw my brother turn around and started to climb the narrow stairs of the Trade Center. And that would be the last moment that I saw my brother, Kevin.
8: He then made the difficult decision to evacuate the North Tower before it collapsed, saving many lives.
19: It was probably the first time in history that a fire chief pulled the firefighters out with thousands of people still in the building.
20: You're never forgotten.
8: Today in New York, families reading the names of every single victim.
21: To the best uncle that I never met.
8: Including from family members born after 9/11.
22: And the rock is back clear.
8: Early this morning at the Pentagon, an American flag was unfurled to honor the 184 victims. It was a clear and sunny day when American Airlines Flight 77 crashed into the Pentagon. Today, President Trump and the First Lady, Melania Trump, honoring all those lives lost.
23: The 25 years since have shown us the even greater power of the American spirit to endure and prevail and to win. And today our country is stronger than it has ever been.
8: And for the first time, a seventh moment of silence at the 9/11 memorial. To remember the thousands who have since died from 9/11 related to health conditions, traced back to the exposure to that toxic dust and debris. It has now far surpassed the number of people who died on 9/11.
24: My uncle, Court Officer Mitchell Scott Wallace.
8: Logan Miller was just 7 when he lost his uncle, Mitchell Wallace. He later lost his grandfather, Kenneth, due to a 9/11 related illness.
7: It's 25 years. What do you hope happens in the next 25?
25: Yeah, so, you know, we have a new generation who's alive that wasn't alive during 9/11. It's really important for my generation to think, how do we pass on the memories of those who we lost, but also those who have been lost in the years since 9/11.
7: The toll of America's greatest tragedy still growing tonight. Now we want to go to Shanksville, Pennsylvania, the site where Flight 93 crashed after passengers heroically rushed the cockpit, preventing the hijackers from flying that plane into the nation's capital. Emily Aketa has been speaking to families all day, honoring their loved ones who were on board. Emily?
1: Well, Tom, it was an incredibly moving day here at the National Memorial that included somber ceremonies with touching songs, speeches from dignitaries, including Pennsylvania's governor and the Interior Secretary. And in a particularly poignant moment this morning, there was a reading of the names of the 40 passengers and crew members aboard Flight 93. All of those names etched into this wall here that actually mirror the path, the final seconds of the plane. Here you'll see Edward Porter Felt, his brother, actually speaking to the hundreds of people today, reflecting on the courage of all of these passengers, them banding together to fight back. I also spoke with the family of Captain Jason Dahl. He was the plane's captain. And one note left here, it says, a man who was a constant flow of consideration and kindness. This is what his sister had to say.
2: We felt the tragedy when the planes hit the towers. I thought, this is not an accident, and all those people in the building and the building's collapsing, and just it was so overwhelming to get, you know, to see that all happening. And then to realize that Jason was part of this too, you know, that he was involved as well. It was devastating.
1: And here in Shanksville, Pennsylvania, today wasn't just a period for reflection of tragedy, but also remarkable heroism, the heroism of these 40 people. You've probably heard the phrase here. It says right here, let's roll. This is all placed beneath Todd Beamer's name. He famously said, let's roll. It was heard on the airphone, signaling that many of the crew members and passengers were going to band together and attack the hijackers to prevent further devastation. Some of the family members also were able to go beyond this Hemlock Gate. It's considered a sacred space. You'll see the wreath. And ultimately in that field, that is where the plane had crashed 25 years ago, as today's ceremonies are a reminder for people to never forget. Tom?
0: Such a tragic scene everywhere you look here on 9/11. Emily, we thank you for that. The deadly toll of the 9/11 attacks has stretched far beyond that one horrific day. Thousands of people have died in the 25 years since due to exposure to the toxic dust and debris. Sam Brock has been following this side of the story and joins us here now. And Sam, this was the first year, as we saw in that first report, that they actually told the bell for all the people that have died post 9/11 because of what happened here at the site.
3: And it's now going to be part of every single ceremony from here on forward, Tom. But it's astounding when you look at the sheer number of people who died. You touched upon this in your report. 2,977 people that day. According to the Victim Compensation Fund, there are 9,000 families or representatives from people who have died that have filed claims. 6,000 of them have been filed. Another 3,000 are in the process of being filed. So basically, three times the number of people who died on 9/11 have so far died from 9/11 related illness. We're talking about everything from cancer to respiratory disease. And clearly, this is something that the city has had to have acknowledged on some level. There were fires burning for 100 days, beyond just the fact you have two collapsed buildings with debris and toxic contaminants everywhere.
0: And that acknowledgement is a point of contention right now. There's been a lot of new reporting just this week about documents that have surfaced that the people who were running New York City knew what was happening here with that toxic dust.
3: This came in the form of Zoran Mamdani releasing some 170,000 pages of documents that were literally, Tom, sitting in a couple of boxes in a city office for 2 decades. He finally unveiled them. There's no smoking gun here to definitively say that the city knew it was sending its citizens back into harm's way. But Mamdani himself, Tom, has said that the city leaders at the time lied to you about the dangers of breathing this air in. So no doubt there's going to be more to come on that.
0: That coming from the new mayor of New York City. All right, Sam Brock, we thank you for your reporting. 25 years ago, live reporters from Lower Manhattan brought the country some of the first images of the horror unfolding at Ground Zero. NBC News sent camera crews and correspondents, including our own Ann Thompson.
9: And down Broadway, you could just see this wall of debris come flying at us. And I was by myself. I took cover in between a column and the building at 195 Broadway. And we stood there probably, I crouched there probably for about a good 5 minutes. It took that long for all the debris to come by, for the air to clear. When I got up, I was covered head to toe with debris.
0: Ann Thompson joins us now. And everything about that day was new, including for you. You had just moved to New York City. You were a correspondent for NBC News. They ran you down here. As you get here tonight and you look over at this reflecting pool, what is the first thought that comes to your mind?
16: First of all, I just
4: give thanks for the fact I'm still here, Tom. I mean, it was really scary. I was two blocks from where the towers collapsed, and I was outside from both collapses. The second one, I got into a building. That's the first thing. And then I remember the people who were here and what they went through and the terror of that day. But the thing that I just think about is you couldn't grab your, put your head around it. It was so extraordinary. When the first tower came down, I didn't realize that's what had happened. All I knew was that there was this tsunami of debris coming at me and that swallowed me up and everybody else in its way. And then as the day unfolded, you learned a little more and a little more. But it's the enormity of the event that still is hard to comprehend, even 25 years later.
7: As a reporter, we were watching a report live there, and we noticed this. You're on live television, but you're talking on a cell phone because the communications were just weren't there. They were broken down. You couldn't get to antennas or satellites to hit each other right. because of that day, and you didn't know what was going on, so what did you do?
4: I had no idea. In fact, that cell phone didn't work for most of the morning and finally did. I had a very narrow vision of what had happened that day, and I didn't see the planes go into the tower because I was in a cab coming down here. I didn't know. I learned about the plane in the Pentagon, but I didn't see it. I didn't see any of that until 10:30 at night. So you're getting bits and pieces of information. But my job that day was to tell the story of the people who survived those towers coming down. And that's what I focused on. It was only when I got to my sister's apartment late that night that I learned all the other things that had happened and saw what happened. Yeah.
7: When we were planning our coverage for 9/11, one of the first things I said was, I want to get Anne and I want to talk to her because she was there 25 years later. You know, you have the gift of putting what has happened, very tough things, sometimes great things, but sometimes very sad things, into words. 25 years later, what words do you have for us?
4: I think I hold two things in my heart today, and I think a lot of Americans do. It is grief and pride. Grief over all the lives that were lost.

0: great things, but sometimes very sad things, into words. 25 years later, what words do you have for us?
1: I think I hold two things in my heart today, and I think a lot of Americans do. It is grief and pride. Grief over all the lives that were lost, and pride when I think of where we have come in 25 years. When I was down here 25 years ago, no one ever thought this would ever come back. No one knew what this would be. And look at it. It's a vibrant part of the city. People love to live down here. People come here. I think that's what I'm so proud of. But you never forget the lives that were lost and what it cost. But there is joy. Donald Gavigan, who was one of the traders at Cantor Fitzgerald and died that day, his daughter, Lara, is getting married. And that's so it's that grief and pride and joy.
0: Ann Thompson, we thank you so much.
1: Thank you, Tom.
0: For that, Ann. We're going to have much more of our special coverage, including how educators are teaching 9/11 to a generation that never experienced it. And the New York City teacher in the classroom 25 years ago now shaping her lessons after bearing witness to that day. And just in tonight, the newly declassified files showing the CIA warned former U.S. presidents before the 9/11 attacks. So who knew what and when? That's ahead tonight in Top Story.

0: We're back now with some breaking news out of Washington. Newly declassified documents showing the CIA repeatedly warned about potential terror attacks before 9/11. And some of those warnings sent directly to Presidents Bill Clinton and George W. Bush. Gabe Gutierrez joins us now from the White House. And Gabe, one briefing to President Clinton said Osama bin Laden supporters might use a plane in a terror attack.
1: Yes, Tom, that briefing came in September of 1998 and warned that al-Qaeda may fly an explosive-packed airplane into a U.S. city, possibly Washington. And by August of 2001, intelligence officials were warning of suspicious activity inside the U.S. consistent with preparations for hijackings or other attacks. Now, importantly, these documents, more than 100 pages or so, do not show that officials knew the specific 9/11 plot in advance. The briefings to Presidents Clinton and Bush, they lack definitive information about precisely how or when the al-Qaeda attacks might take place. But, Tom, 25 years later, they offer some more details about the warning signs that reach the highest levels of the U.S. government and the failure to put those pieces together in time, Tom.
0: And then, Gabe, do we know why these documents are being released today on 9/11?
1: Well, look, the timing is no accident. The Trump administration says that it deliberately chose this 25th anniversary of 9/11 for what it calls full transparency. The CIA normally keeps presidential daily briefs secret for decades, but officials decided that this anniversary was an appropriate moment to give the public a fuller picture of exactly what those presidents, Clinton and Bush, were being told about bin Laden and al-Qaeda before the attacks. Now, today, the CIA director, John Ratcliffe, he called it the single largest release of CIA analysis related to 9/11 ever. And he also added, Tom, that this was the most thorough declassification effort since the 9/11 commission in 2004. Tom.
0: Gabe Gutierrez on that breaking news from the White House tonight. Gabe, we thank you. Just ahead, much more of our 9/11 coverage, including one woman's incredible story of survival, the stranger she credits with saving her life, and how she's sharing her story online to ensure the next generation never forgets. Plus, the unbreakable bond, our conversation with two men who say they are only alive because of each other, escaping the South.

0: We are back now with a live look at Ground Zero, 25 years after the day that changed the nation and the world. In the days after 9/11, Americans rallied behind one another, finding unity in the face of unthinkable tragedy. Now, decades later, the country and the world still finding a way to come together to remember. Powerful scenes in Georgia today, bagpipes ringing out through a display of American flags. You see it right here, representing thousands killed in the attacks. And in Grapevine, Texas, an emotional ceremony paying tribute to the flight crews who lost their lives that day aboard those airplanes that crashed. In St. Louis, Americans participating in the March to the Arch, a 21-mile memorial walk to the National Monument. Across the pond, a special changing of the guard ceremony at Buckingham Palace. The band playing the American National Anthem and honoring the 67 British nationals among those killed. And it was this very day, right here, the World Trade Center site that created an unbreakable bond between two strangers. 15 years ago, as a local reporter here in New York City, I reported on a story that has never left me. Two men who survived the South Tower attack. They did something no one in the North Tower was able to do. Get out alive, even though they were working on floors at or higher than where the plane struck their building. How did they do that? 25 years later, I've asked them to share it one more time.
1: Everyone who escaped the Twin Towers on September 11th has a story. But the one that unites these two men is one of the most incredible. On 9/11, at 9:03 a.m., with the North Tower already burning, Stanley Praiman was in the South Tower on the 81st floor when something caught his eye.
2: What I saw is a giant airplane, gray in color. The plane is bearing down on me, nose to nose, and the plane is coming towards me, and I don't know why I said what I'm about to tell you. Lord, I can't do this. You take over. That's all I said, and I dove under the desk. And within like split seconds, bam.
3: Oh my God.
2: It was the most thunderous sound you can ever imagine. It just popped my eardrum.
4: You come out from your desk. What do you see?
2: It looks like a war zone. Every wall is flattened, and all the furniture is just mangled. And the air pressure is so great, it's sucking everything out. And a large chunk of this plane broke out and was stuck in the office doorway about 20 feet from where my desk was.
1: Three floors above Stanley, Brian Clark couldn't believe what he was feeling.
5: For 5 seconds, the building swayed toward the Hudson.
4: Did you know that a plane had hit the building?
5: I didn't know what had happened other than the moment it hit, I knew it was terrorism.
1: He grabbed this flashlight, some co-workers, and headed down the fire exit when they ran into a woman coming up.
5: She said, "You can't go down. There's smoke and flames." And in the pause, the debate started. Should we go up? Should we go down? But also in that pause, I heard this banging noise inside the 81st floor.
2: I started to scream, "Lord, please send somebody, anybody to help me." And that first scream that I screamed, I couldn't hear a response. But somebody at the other end of the floor had a flashlight. And he's shining the flashlight like this over his head. And the person is saying, "Bang on the wall. I don't know where you are." So I'm hitting the wall. The person said, "I can hear you now. Climb over."
5: And he jumped once and I missed. He jumped a second time and I lifted him up over the wall. And his weight coming at me tipped the desk over. We fell on a pile of debris. And this man, this stranger, gave me a big kiss. And I kind of dusted myself off and I said, "I'm Brian." He said, "I'm Stanley. We'll be brothers forever."
1: Arm in arm, they made their way down 81 flights of stairs, coming across a site that still haunts them 25 years later.
4: There was a guy who was dying in front of you.
2: Dying in front there, and he's crying out, "We just got married. Please tell my wife and our baby that I love them." And I can hear that cry every night before I go to sleep. Couldn't help this man. And I live with that guilt.
1: As they kept heading down on the 15th floor, Brian wanted to slow down, but Stanley pushed him to go faster. They made it to the plaza level, running towards Trinity Church when they felt the ground vibrate.
2: And I'm telling Brian, it's going.
5: And I said, there's no way, that's a steel structure. And I didn't finish my sentence.
2: And the next thing we know, the building starts to implode. Boom, boom, boom.
1: Brian lost 61 colleagues. Stanley, 18. Nearly 3,000 people died that day. And these two men say the only reason they're alive is because of each other.
5: The fact that Stanley and I had our interaction on that floor, making noise, calling me, and not knowing who I was. Yeah, I'm alive because that happened.
3: He went in and he saved you when a lot of people might have just kept walking.
2: I think this man is my guardian angel. I really believe that with all my heart. Had he not stopped to investigate, I would have died.
0: Two men who became brothers on 9/11. Joining us now live is another survivor of the September 11th terrorist attacks. Luann O'Rourke Boyd was on the 30th floor of Tower 1, the North Tower, when the first plane struck. She says her life was saved that day after a stranger scooped her up and ran. 25 years later, she still doesn't know his identity. Luann joins us now. Luann, thank you for being here.
6: Hi, thanks for having me.
0: I know it is so tough to be here on hallowed ground when you see these reflecting pools. 25 years later, what's going through your head?
6: Yeah, it's stunning to be here. Honestly, it's the first time I've actually been invited to talk about the experience, and to see the memorial this way, it's just absolutely stunning. And it brings back a lot of emotion, hearing the sirens and seeing planes flying overhead and helicopters. It brought me right back, honestly.
0: Take me back, if you can, to that day. And I know it's difficult. So
6: I was 33 on September 11th. I worked at World Trade 1 on the 30th floor with Empire Blue Cross Blue Shield. And when the plane struck, I thought I was going to die. The tower swung like a pendulum. You know, the towers were made to swing with storms. But that day in particular, they swayed more than they should have.
0: And it was strong, right? You felt it.
6: It was so strong. I thought the tower was going to snap in half. And that's when I thought it was going to end. I was thrown from my chair. I screamed. I ran to the common area where the cubicles were and gathered with some other employees. And I tried to call my fiance, but the tower, you know, the cell phone tower was down. I ran back to my office for 2 seconds to grab my handbag. And when I came back, everybody was gone. So I was left on the floor by myself. That was really scary. And so I exited toward my boss's office. He wasn't there. I went to the door to exit where the elevators are and the stairwell. It was filled with smoke. And I screamed to see if anybody was still on the floor. And another gentleman that I worked with, his name was Shalom Benzquin, he came out of the smoke. We couldn't get the door open to the stairwell. It was either jammed or locked. I'm not really sure. So we started banging on it to get into the stairwell, and we finally got in. There were hundreds of people going down the stairwell very slowly and methodically.
0: Pause there. Yeah. So you look up, you look down, and there's just people on the stairwell trying to get out.
6: The stairwell was packed. We were going down very slowly because it was just like a sardine can. It was shoulder to shoulder people going down the stairwell. And this was from the 30th floor.
0: And you keep going down, and then something happens, right?
6: Yeah, so, well, a couple things happened. On the 27th floor, two of my coworkers, Ed Bea, who was a quadriplegic, and his best friend, Abe Zemanowicz, were stuck there because of his wheelchair. So it was very difficult to pass him, and we were told that rescuers were coming. At the time, we didn't know it was a terrorist attack. So we all continued down.
0: And you can still remember your coworker who was in that wheelchair. You can remember that visual.
6: Oh, yeah, absolutely. I felt terrible. I had survivor's guilt over leaving him there.
0: He never made it out.
6: He did not make it out, neither did Abe, his best friend. They both perished that day, along with 9 other employees from our company. As we continued down the stairs, when we got towards the lower floors, a lot of water was coming in, I guess, from the sprinkler systems. I had taken off my shoes. Miraculously, I don't know how, but my sister got through on my cell phone. She was terrified. I could hear the horror in her voice. Still don't know what happened. She conferenced in my fiance. He wanted to come get me. And I said, no, stay where you are. I'm coming to you. When I finally got out at the bottom of the stairs, they were telling us to run. And that's when I started to run. And I looked into the courtyard of the World Trade Centers, and it was on fire. It looked like Armageddon. And I bent over to put my shoes on, and that's when this fellow picked me up. He was this big, burly man, strong. He picked me up and started running, and I was like, I had just gotten engaged a month before, and I was like, what are you doing? I'm hitting him with my shoe. And he's like, you can't stand here. There's things falling from the sky. So what he was talking about was the people that were falling from the building that were forced out, you know, from the heat. And other things were falling too, parts of the plane and things like that. So he ran with me.
0: And this is kind of incredible because as you're running out, you lost something in the debris. I understand one of your belongings was found in the rubble later on.
6: Yeah, my badge. This is my badge from World Trade One.
0: Can I hold, yeah. I'm gonna hold it up here?
6: Yeah, so that was actually found.
0: They can grab this because this is sort of incredible. Oh, we have a tight shot.
6: Yeah.
0: When you look at that, Luann, what do you think?
6: I think it's terrible because there's a hole in my head and it just reminds me of what could have happened that day. You know, it's like one of the lucky ones to get out. It was found 13 months after September 11th. It was found in October of 2002, and I received a call from the NYPD to come and pick it up.
0: Luann, one of the reasons why we want to have you on is because you have made it your mission to educate people, to inform people about 9/11. There's a large part of the country that doesn't know a whole lot about 9/11 for one reason or the other. I do want to ask you, what are you saying on social media and why do you do this?
6: Yeah, it wasn't really my mission at first. I just wanted to record the story for my children to know that I was there and to know this part of history and that I was a part of it. I didn't really have any followers on TikTok, so I recorded it and I hit send. And when I woke up the next morning, it just had gone viral. So that first recording has since had over 3 million views. And people started asking me questions. They're not informed about the day. Yeah. It's not being taught in schools.
0: Did it surprise you how much people don't know about 9/11?
6: Oh, yeah, absolutely.
0: People?
6: Absolutely. There's people that don't know that there were victims below the impact site. So they were shocked when
0: there
6: I said...
0: There are people that don't know that there were hijackers on the planes.
6: Yeah.
0: They thought it was a mistake.
6: Yeah. Yeah. So I try to answer questions. It's turned into a series on TikTok.
0: How do people find it? What do they look for?
6: For my handle, it's at Luann Living Life.
0: Okay.
6: So I try to live my life to the fullest. After you survive something like that, you just try to embrace life and don't take anything for granted. I just try to live each day to its fullest. I've had 3 beautiful children since then. My fiancé and I got married, and we'll be celebrating 25 years of marriage next summer.
0: Congratulations, Luann, and thank you so much for being here.
6: Thank
0: I know it's very hard to
6: me.
0: Share
6: I'm
0: that story and to come
6: really
0: here.
6: I
0: you know, people who have been down here understand what it's like to be here, but someone who survived 9/11 to come back, I know it is incredibly hard. So thank you for that,
6: Luann. Thank you for having me.
0: Keep doing your thing, okay?
6: Okay.
0: Another group trying to educate Americans is, of course, our teachers. Most students today weren't even born when the attacks happened. Our Valerie Castro sat down with some of the educators, bringing the history and the lessons of 9/11 to the next generation.
7: In Brooklyn, it's Kateri Sansevieri's first day of the new school year.
8: I love the hands raising in the air.
7: The third grade teacher starting off with a difficult lesson about what happened on September 11th.
8: Does anyone know the name of those two buildings? Alex raised such a quiet hand. Go ahead.
9: The Twin Towers?
8: Yes.
7: Most of her students are just 8 years old.
10: What are the challenges with teaching third graders about 9/11?
8: There's a lot. I think the biggest one is just trying to explain to them how serious it is, but not scaring them. And it's sad. I'm not going to lie to you, and I'm not going to sugarcoat this.
7: Sansevieri carefully walks her class through some of the history, clarifying any confusion and answering questions.
11: I thought it was a plane accident.
12: What?
11: Like, did we catch the people? Who are these people?
7: For Sansevieri, this lesson is also a personal one.
8: My dad was a firefighter on 9/11.
7: He survived, but his best friend Danny, also a firefighter, died that day.
10: And how does he feel knowing that you're teaching this lesson through the story of his friend?
8: It's what he wants. He'll tell me stories of like how I reacted when I was younger, and that helps me teach now. And I think that it's so, so important that us as teachers, even in the younger grades, is to not be afraid to talk about it.
7: Part of the lesson is sharing this video featuring Danny's wife, Nancy.
13: The phrase life is good is, it was his motto, and he really believed it.
7: Gratitude for what you have, something Sansevieri wants her students to reflect on.
8: Even when life is not great, because it's not always going to be good, that they can always find something good to be grateful for.
7: Teachers across the country also bringing the lessons of that day to a generation of students who weren't alive.
12: They know about New York. Some don't know about the Pentagon. Very little people know about the fourth plane.
14: Not being alive at the time definitely changes my perspective on the past events.
7: Back in New York, elementary school teacher Nancy Wall is still teaching at PS 41 downtown, the same school she worked at in 2001.
15: It was actually the third or fourth day of school in my first year of teaching.
7: For 25 years, Nancy has helped her students start to understand that day, both the tragedy and the unity that followed.
16: It's so emotional, but to know that everybody wanted to help. They just wanted to do something and move through it. So I let them know that I saw it. I was a witness to all of those people who were so courageous. One of the things is we talk about being helpers. And so when you think about a tragic, unthinkable thing that happened, continue to look for the helpers.
7: Valerie Castro, NBC News, New York.
0: And right after this break, we'll talk to two of the heroes from 9/11. One firefighter who took these never-before-seen images of Ground Zero after rushing in to help, and retired NYPD Captain John Monahan, who spent days digging through the rubble, what they want the world to remember. That's coming up on this special edition of Top Story.

0: We're back now with these haunting images from Ground Zero, never before seen. They were taken by an FDNY firefighter who rushed towards the World Trade Center 25 years ago to help, grabbing a disposable camera he happened to have on him that day. The man who took those photos is Robert Albino. He joins us now live here on Top Story. He was assigned to the FDNY's Engine Company 3 and is also the father-in-law of one of our Top Story producers. We're also joined by another friend of Top Story, retired NYPD Captain John Monahan, who helped evacuate nearby government buildings and search the rubble for days. I want to thank you both for being here on this very difficult night. Robert, let's start with you. You were inside the building, and we have your incredible photos from 25 years ago. Yeah. Talk to us about what you remember seeing and these photos and what they show.
1: Well, I wasn't in the building. I got here after they collapsed. On one of the photos, you see Broadway, and that was the first photo I took. I got here. They were already down. I walked around what we had called the pile. They wouldn't allow us onto it to look for victims because 7 was still burning. And so we kind of were trying to deal with people on the street around the pile. And, you know, it was surreal. It was the best of us, and it was also the worst of us.
0: You took this photo. Do you remember what you were thinking when you took this? I mean, that is unbelievable.
1: Yeah, that's my engine company. I was happy to find it. I found a few of my men. That's the photo I took when I parked. I had my civilian vehicle. I parked it right there on Broadway. Walked around. It was unbelievable, really.
0: And correct me if I'm wrong, you were off that day?
1: I was off that day. I was home. My mother had called me and said, turn on the TV. And then I watched the second plane hit and jumped in my car.
0: I want to ask you about that moment, because that is also an incredible act of bravery. A lot of these people didn't know what was going on. You actually knew what was going on, and you still ran to the towers.
1: Well, I took a job that I was proud of being part of, and it just was second nature. I didn't even think about it, even though my poor wife was not happy that I was leaving.
0: And when you got there, did you realize it was worse than what you were seeing on television?
1: It was, again, it was surreal. It almost looked like a movie set. It didn't seem real.
0: Especially. John, you were also here in the days after 9/11, and you were combing that pile, and you said something to our producers that has stayed with me. You were just hoping to find survivors. You guys were climbing over that pile trying to find survivors.
2: Yeah, it was shocking, Tom. You know, as we stand here now, 25 years later, it's hard to wrap your mind around the fact that 2,000 people were just vaporized. It was the furthest thing from our minds that day. We got down under the pile, fully expecting at every turn to find someone. We would go silent, rap on the wall, the pipes, wait for a response. I had to bring the guys up for air and sunshine after a few hours, and we would come up onto the sidewalk, and these medics were all lined up with gurneys and medical bags waiting for us to bring wounded and injured people to them. We had nothing, and it was shocking to us that we couldn't find anybody in there. We fully expected them. And then you mentioned Building 7. We kept going down more determined, thinking we're not doing our jobs well enough. We have to find these people. And then Building 7 fell.
0: The NYPD lost so many souls also, John, as you know, among them Moira Smith and Ramon Suarez. And I think we have what are believed to be the final photographs ever taken of them, helping people get to safety on 9/11. When you see these images, John, what do you think?
2: I look in her eyes and say these words to yourself. She went back in. It's just stunning. And Ramon, look at his face and realize he went back in, and they went back in to their deaths. This is a level of commitment, valor, a sense of duty that is just tremendous. This is what we need to, you know, we talked before about it's not a memory for people who didn't experience it.
0: Yeah.
2: How can they possibly forget something they didn't know? We have to teach them. This is what we need to teach them. The level of valor of the people that responded here.
0: Robert, I believe you lost 5 men in your company?
1: In my firehouse, yeah.
0: In your firehouse.
1: Yeah, I consider ourselves lucky. My engine company was right here, and somehow they all survived. We lost some of the guys in the truck, and of course we lost 7 Battalion with Oreo Palmer and Stevie Belson.
0: What do you want America to remember about 9/11?
1: As he said, the best of us. You know, those of us, and it wasn't just the emergency services. I remember I would dig for 4 hours, and then I would go to the church, and there were people from all over the country who drove through the night just to give me a granola bar or a drink of water or something, and I would be taking a break in the church, laying down, and they'd, what can I get you? What can I do for you? And, I mean, it brought tears to my eyes just laying there. I just dug looking for people and come here, and people I didn't even know who were from Arkansas, from Arizona, and they're just wanted to do something. And that's why I had said it was the best of us and it was the worst of us. And that was what I'd like to people to take away from.
3: John, what about you 25 years later? I asked Ann to sort of look into the reflecting pool into this one. I mean, you know, it's incredible that this is where one of the towers once stood, this square right behind us. What does it mean to you now, John?
2: It's encouraging, Tom, that we do remember. As you said, you look at this site, it is beautiful. You know, it's amazing compared to what the pictures you took.
3: Yeah. I remember
2: from that
3: the
2: rubble.
3: After 9/11, I didn't think they would ever clean it up because it was so massive.
2: Really?
1: Yeah.
2: Yeah.
1: Where do you start?
2: Yeah. Right.
1: Where do you start? But I have to say, I mean, it is the most one of the most beautiful places I've ever seen when it comes to an honor of something as horrendous as this. It is really
3: when you
1: really
3: understand
1: beautiful.
3: It, as soon as you walk in, it does stop you. And you look into that pool and you look down and you just think about all the lives lost.
1: Yeah.
3: You know?
1: Yeah.
3: And you remember them and you see them etched there on that stone. A lot has been made this week and really in the 25 years since 9/11 about the hazards. You guys were out there. Do you have friends, do you have family that were affected about with the toxic smoke and the dust because they helped out? And I don't know if you guys were affected yourselves as well being out here.
2: Yeah, yeah. I had cancer a couple of times already, and almost everyone I know has. Well, let me give a shout out to the Mount Sinai Medical Center, who is implementing the World Trade Center health monitoring program. They do a fantastic job.
3: But John, you just kind of you said that and just shows how tough you are. All the people you know down here, they got cancer.
2: Everybody, just about all different forms, And you know, there was an announcement today or yesterday about. The air quality story, we knew it wasn't true when they said it. It's not a shock to us today.
3: Right.
2: We knew it wasn't true. It wasn't going to change the way that we were doing our jobs either. You had to go in there. It had to be done. Although one thing, Tom, you know, as you just said, people from around the nation donated boots, gloves, anything that they thought we needed. Had they told the truth about the air quality, would we have gotten Scott air packs and better masks? Maybe.
3: Maybe. Yeah. Robert, any final words?
1: No, I'm just happy to be here and not, I hate to use the word celebrate because it's not really a celebration.
3: You remember.
1: It's an honor to it's an honor to me to have been on this job and served and, you know, again, thank you for giving me this opportunity.
3: We thank you for sharing those photos, which I know you've done for the first time with us. So thank you for that and for the memories. And John, and thank you for your service, both of you who came down here. You answered the call. That means so much. And not everyone did, and you guys did. So we thank you for that.
1: Thank you.
3: Still ahead here on this special edition of Top Story, it's one of the most recognizable photos from 9/11. Firefighters raising an American flag above the ruins of the Twin Towers. Tonight, the story behind that photo and where those brave men are now. We're going to have much more. Stay with us.

0: back now from above the World Trade Center Memorial, and on this September 11th, our series, Great Americans, where we highlight Americans who have done so much for this country. Tonight, a special edition. We profile three firefighters whose image has become emblazoned on the American psyche, but whom we know so little about. Here's Stephanie Gosk.
1: 25 years ago today, with the ruins of the World Trade Center towers smoldering, three firefighters grabbed a flag and out of the rubble found a pole to fly it from. Tom Franklin took the photo.
2: We see what they looked like, but anything beyond that that you could say about them?
3: Yeah, they were gritty. They looked a little worried and concerned like the rest of us.
1: The resilience and the patriotism amid a backdrop of destruction told the story of the shocking day in a single image. It spread across headlines. But since then, those three firefighters have rarely spoken.
4: Nobody there had any idea that there was pictures being taken.
1: Jack Hodgins was George Johnson and Danny McWilliams' lieutenant. The third firefighter was Billy Eisengrein. Danny found the flag at a marina near Ground Zero.
2: Knowing him, what do you think motivated him to go and do that?
4: I believe that he recognized that if anything could be done to raise the morale, to kind of rally the troops, this was the time.
1: But the photo rallied more than just the firefighters.
4: It united the country. It was a very patriotic moment where you were proud to be an American.
1: In the weeks following 9/11, they gave a few interviews and were invited to the White House. But since then, essentially, public silence from the trio.
4: They just wanted the integrity of that day, the reason they did it, and the great outcome, what it produced, to remain what it was.
1: The photo was being compared to the historic image of the Battle of Iwo Jima, and it was made into a commemorative stamp.
2: How did it affect their lives?
4: Honestly, I think they just carried on with their careers. George became a battalion chief, Danny became a lieutenant, and they just always kept quiet about it.
1: All three are retired from the FDNY. As for the flag, after years of being missing, it is now showcased at the 9/11 Museum, alongside the photo.
2: It was a way to inspire people and a way to connect people now who didn't live through 9/11 to what happened that day and after. If I had them sitting right in front of me and I asked them, what do you want the 25th anniversary to be about, what would they say?
4: I think they would say that it's a reflection on all the loss. You know, our motto in the fire department is never forget.
1: And still helping the country to never forget, the image of three firefighters raising a flag as the sun set on 9/11. Stephanie Gosk, NBC News.
0: And finally tonight, as we reflect on 25 years since the attacks of 9/11, one thing that's come up in our reporting and discussions around the newsroom is how some Americans know so little about this tragic event. Part of the issue is that more than 30% of our country right now was not even alive on September 11, 2001. We introduce you to some of the teachers bringing the stories of that day into their classrooms. It's an important story, and in many ways, it's up to each one of us as well to embrace the mantras of never forget and we remember, but carry a new one. We must teach. Teach about the extremism that led to the murder of thousands. Teach about those who rushed into buildings, turning infernos because it was their duty to help. Teach about the heroism of the passengers on a hijacked plane who fought back, giving their own lives to save others. Teach about those who worked on recovery and cleanup on the sites of the attacks and the impact on their lives years later because of that toxic dust. And teach about those who enlisted after 9/11, answering that patriotic call to serve in wars that would last decades. The space behind me is where the Twin Towers stood. To those who don't know, it is empty. But if you know about 9/11, you can see and you can feel that suffering and that sacrifice that reached to the heavens. We must teach so we never forget. We thank you for watching this special edition of Top Story. I'm Tom Yamas in New York. Stay right there. More news on the way.

0: Tonight, America remembers. We are live from the World Trade Center site, just above from where the Twin Towers once stood. 25 years after that horrific attack on 9/11, the nation comes together to honor the lives lost.
1: Tonight, from Ground Zero and across America, the powerful moments of remembrance, honoring the heroes and the lives lost. From the day that changed America,
2: get away from this area,
1: and the world. In New York, the procession of families reading almost 3,000 names.
3: Wells Remy Crowther.
1: The four living ex-presidents gathered at Ground Zero. President Trump marking the moment at the Pentagon.
4: We will never, ever forget.
1: As families gathered on the sacred ground of Shanksville, Pennsylvania. Plus, the new seventh moment of silence for the thousands who have lost their lives from 9/11 linked illnesses. Tonight, stories of heroism. My interview with the first fire chief on the scene who sent his own brother into the towers.
5: And that would be the last moment that I saw my brother Kevin.
1: The South Tower survivors who somehow got out alive even though a plane had struck the floors below them.
6: Had he not stopped to investigate, I would have died.
1: And stories that will never leave us. Like the flag raised above the rubble, once missing, now found. The mystery of the men who raised it up.
7: It brought unity to everybody.
1: And we remember the unity in the wake of the attacks. New Yorkers lining the streets, the outpouring of patriotism. As the nation comes together once again, to never forget what happened on that day 25 years ago.
8: This is NBC Nightly News. 9/11, America remembers. Reporting tonight from Ground Zero, here is Tom Yamas.
0: And good evening, and we thank you for joining us on this special edition of Nightly News as we mark 25 years since the September 11th attacks on America. We are live above Ground Zero in Lower Manhattan, a site that has become hallowed ground. Just below me there, the reflecting pools where the two towers once stood. Now monuments to the nearly 3,000 people who lost their lives that day. Around the pools, look closely, the names of every one of them etched for eternity. Today we saw roses and flags placed on them. 25 years is a long time. Children born after the attacks have now graduated college. But today, despite that time, the memories are still so fresh. For everyone who watched the terror of that day play out on live TV, but especially for the families who gathered here at Ground Zero, for the servicemen and women and civilians who survived the attack on the Pentagon and the loved ones of those who did not. And for the relatives who gathered in Shanksville, Pennsylvania today to honor those heroes who took down a flight themselves, saving countless others. We're going to take you to all of those locations and share those stories of heroism and of loss. And we have new reporting tonight. The CIA releasing for the first time some of the clear warnings presented to presidents in the lead up to 9/11. But we begin with today's solemn milestone and our pledge as a nation to never forget.
1: Tonight, 25 years later, the nation remembering one of our darkest days that forever changed the course of history. In New York City, among the many dignitaries, all four former and living presidents, along with the former first ladies and Vice President J.D. Vance. It was a somber day of remembrance. Families still feeling the raw emotions, roses and flags seen among the inscribed names at the memorial. The NYPD, FDNY, and Port Authority police departments performing taps in unison. At 8:46 a.m., Americans pausing for the first moment of silence when American Airlines Flight 11 crashed into the North Tower. At 9:03 a.m., a second moment of silence when United Airlines Flight 175 hit the South Tower. It was 25 years ago, 2,977 victims killed in the September 11th, 2001 attacks.
2: Watch out!
1: The deadliest terror attack on U.S. soil, when terrorists hijacked four commercial planes, two flying into the World Trade Center, a third into the Pentagon, and a fourth intended to go to Washington, D.C., but crashed near Shanksville, Pennsylvania.
9: We've got the kill.
1: Joseph Pfeiffer was the first FDNY fire chief to arrive at the Twin Towers during the attacks. You can hear him radioing in for help.
10: We just had a plane crash into level 4 of the World Trade Center.
11: What is usually the first memory that hits you?
12: The first thing that hits me is watching the first plane aim and crash into the North Tower of the World Trade Center. Every first responder that came that day knew they were going to the most dangerous fire of their lives. And seeing that on their faces is something I always hold.
1: It would also be the last day he would see his younger brother, Lieutenant Kevin Pfeiffer.
12: I gave him an order. I said, go up, take your unit, and evacuate the building. And I saw my brother turn around and started to climb the narrow stairs of the Trade Center. And that would be the last moment that I saw my brother, Kevin.
1: He then made the difficult decision to evacuate the North Tower before it collapsed, saving many lives.
12: It was probably the first time in history that a fire chief pulled the firefighters out with thousands of people still in the building.
13: You're never forgotten.
1: Today in New York, families reading the names of every single victim.
14: To the best uncle that I never met.
1: Including from family members born after 9/11.
15: And the rock is back clear.
1: Early this morning at the Pentagon, an American flag was unfurled to honor the 184 victims. It was a clear and sunny day when American Airlines Flight 77 crashed into the Pentagon. Today, President Trump and the First Lady, Melania Trump, honoring all those lives lost.
16: The 25 years since have shown us the even greater power of the American spirit to endure and prevail and to win. And today our country is stronger than it has ever been.
17: Honor Elizabeth Wainio.
1: And in Shanksville, Pennsylvania,
18: Thomas Edward Burnett Jr.
1: More remembrances for those on United Airlines Flight 93, where 40 passengers and crew forced the plane from reaching its intended target in Washington, D.C. and crashed into the ground. Emily Aketa is there.
19: The design of the National Memorial mirrors the final seconds of Flight 93, coming along the wall of names here, now adorned in flowers, before ultimately crashing in the field out there. Only loved ones of the victims are permitted to access that sacred space.
20: Back in New York, the memories from 25 years ago are still raw.
21: I think that was the day that New York really took a punch to the gut.
20: Our Ann Thompson remembers that terrifying day.
22: You could just see this wall of debris come flying at us.
23: When that dust cleared, what did you see?
21: What I saw was, first of all, outside it looked like a nuclear holocaust. I mean, it was just inches and inches of this dust on the street. And it was very quiet. It was eerily quiet.
1: And for the first time, a seventh moment of silence at the 9/11 memorial to remember the thousands who have since died from 9/11 related to health conditions, traced back to the exposure to that toxic dust and debris. It has now far surpassed the number of people who died on 9/11.
24: My uncle, Court Officer Mitchell Scott Wallace.
1: Logan Miller was just seven when he lost his uncle, Mitchell Wallace. He later lost his grandfather, Kenneth, due to a 9/11 related illness.
20: It's 25 years. What do you hope happens in the next 25?
25: Yeah, so, you know, we have a new generation who's alive that wasn't alive during 9/11. It's really important for my generation to think, how do we pass on the memories of those who we lost, but also those who have been lost in the years since 9/11.
20: The toll of America's greatest tragedy still growing tonight. We do have some breaking news related to 9/11 right now, and newly declassified CIA briefings showing Presidents Bill Clinton and George W. Bush were repeatedly warned of potential Al-Qaeda attacks before 9/11. Gabe Gutierrez joins us now. And Gabe, one briefing to President Clinton said Osama bin Laden supporters might use a plane in a terror attack.
2: Yes, Tom, that briefing came in September of 1998 and warned that Al-Qaeda may fly an explosive-packed airplane into a U.S. city, possibly Washington. And by August 2001, intelligence officials were warning of suspicious activity inside the U.S. consistent with preparations for hijackings or other attacks. Now, importantly, these documents do not show that officials knew the specific 9/11 plot in advance. The briefings to President Clinton and Bush lack definitive information about precisely how or when the Al-Qaeda attacks might take place. But 25 years later, they offer some more details about the warning signs and the failure to put those pieces together in time, Tom.
20: Gabe Gutierrez live at the White House for us. Gabe, thank you. When we return in 60 seconds from here at Ground Zero, when the South Tower was hit, two strangers made it out alive together. But how? This is one of the most compelling stories you'll hear from that day. Next.

0: Welcome back. As a local reporter here in New York City, I reported a story that has never left me. Two men who survived the South Tower attack. They did something no one in the North Tower was able to do. Get out alive, even though they were working on floors at or higher than where the plane struck their building. How did they do that? 25 years later, I've asked them to share it one more time.
1: Everyone who escaped the Twin Towers on September 11th has a story. But the one that unites these two men is one of the most incredible. On 9/11, at 9:03 a.m., with the North Tower already burning, Stanley Praiman was in the South Tower on the 81st floor when something caught his eye.
2: What I saw is a giant airplane, gray in color. The plane is bearing down on me, nose to nose. And the plane is coming towards me. And I don't know why I said what I'm about to tell you. Lord, I can't do this. You take over. That's all I said. And I dove under the desk. And within like split seconds, bam.
3: Oh my God.
2: It was the most thunderous sound you can ever imagine. It just popped my eardrum.
4: You come out from your desk. What do you see?
2: It looks like a war zone. Every wall is flattened and all the furniture is just mangled. And the air pressure is so great, it's sucking everything out. And a large chunk of this plane broke out and was stuck in the office doorway about 20 feet from where my desk was.
1: Three floors above Stanley, Brian Clark couldn't believe what he was feeling.
5: For 5 seconds, the building swayed toward the Hudson.
4: Did you know that a plane had hit the building?
5: I didn't know what had happened other than the moment it hit, I knew it was terrorism.
1: He grabbed this flashlight, some co-workers, and headed down the fire exit when they ran into a woman coming up.
5: She said, "You can't go down. There's smoke and flames." And in the pause, the debate started. Should we go up? Should we go down? But also in that pause, I heard this banging noise inside the 81st floor.
2: I started to scream, "Lord, please send somebody, anybody to help me." And that first scream that I screamed, I couldn't hear a response. But somebody at the other end of the floor had a flashlight. And he's shining the flashlight like this over his head. And the person is saying, "Bang on the wall, I don't know where you are." So I'm hitting the wall. The person said, "I can hear you now, climb over."
5: And he jumped once and I missed. He jumped a second time and I lifted him up over the wall. And his weight coming at me tipped the desk.

0: 81 flights of stairs, coming across a site that still haunts them 25 years later.
1: There was a guy who was dying in front of you.
2: Dying in front there, and he's crying out, "We just got married. Please tell my wife and our baby that I love them." And I can hear that cry every night before I couldn't sleep. Couldn't help this man. And I live with that guilt.
0: As they kept heading down on the 15th floor, Brian wanted to slow down, but Stanley pushed him to go faster. They made it to the plaza level, running towards Trinity Church, when they felt the ground vibrate.
2: And I'm telling Brian, it's going.
3: And I said, "There's no way, that's a steel structure." And I didn't finish my sentence.
2: And the next thing we know, the building starts to implode. Boom. Boom. Boom.
0: Brian lost 61 colleagues. Stanley, 18. Nearly 3,000 people died that day. And these two men say the only reason they're alive is because of each other.
3: The fact that Stanley and I had our interaction on that floor, making noise, calling me, not knowing who I was. Yeah, I'm alive because that happened.
4: He went in and he saved you when a lot of people might have just kept walking.
2: I think this man is my guardian angel. Mm-hmm. I really believe that with all my heart. Had he not stopped to investigate, I would have died.
5: Brothers, bonded by 9/11. We're back in a moment with the story and the mystery behind

0: back now with an image that has become emblazoned onto the American psyche. But we know so little about the men behind it. Here's Stephanie Gosk.
1: 25 years ago today, with the ruins of the World Trade Center towers smoldering, three firefighters grabbed a flag and out of the rubble found a pole to fly it from. Tom Franklin took the photo.
2: We see what they looked like, but anything beyond that that you could say about them?
3: Yeah, they were gritty. They looked a little worried and concerned like the rest of us.
1: The resilience and the patriotism amid a backdrop of destruction told the story of the shocking day in a single image. It spread across headlines. But since then, those three firefighters have rarely spoken.
4: Nobody there had any idea that there was pictures being taken.
1: Jack Hodgins was George Johnson and Danny McWilliams' lieutenant. The third firefighter was Billy Eisengrein. Danny found the flag at a marina near Ground Zero.
2: Knowing him, what do you think motivated him to go and do that?
4: I believe that he recognized

0: if anything could be done to raise the morale, to kind of rally the troops, this was the time.
1: But the photo rallied more than just the firefighters.
0: It united the country. It was a very patriotic moment where you were proud to be an American.
1: In the weeks following 9/11, they gave a few interviews and were invited to the White House. But since then, essentially, public silence from the trio.
0: They just wanted the integrity of that day, the reason they did it, and the great outcome, what it produced, to remain what it was.
1: The photo was being compared to the historic image of the Battle of Iwo Jima, and it was made into a commemorative stamp.
2: How did it affect their lives?
0: Honestly, I think they just carried on with their careers. George became a battalion chief, Danny became a lieutenant, and they just always kept quiet about it.
1: All three are retired from the FDNY. As for the flag, after years of being missing, it is now showcased at the 9/11 Museum, alongside the photo.
2: If I had them sitting right in front of me, and I asked them, what do you want the 25th anniversary to be about, what would they say?
0: I think they would say that it's a reflection on all the loss. You know, our motto in the fire department is never forget.
1: And still helping the country to never forget, the image of three firefighters raising a flag as the sun set on 9/11. Stephanie Gosk, NBC News.
3: When we come back, why we need to teach the meaning

Finally, as we reflect on 25 years since the attacks of 9/11, one thing that has come up in our reporting and discussions around the newsroom is how some in this country know so little about this tragic event. Part of the issue is roughly 30% of Americans right now were not yet born on September 11th, 2001. So in many ways, it's up to each one of us to embrace the mantra, never forget. But now, carry a new one. We must teach. Teach about the extremism that led to the murders of thousands. Teach about those who rushed into buildings turned infernos because it was their duty to help. Teach about the heroism of the passengers on a hijacked plane who fought back, giving their own lives to save others. Teach about those who worked on recovery and cleanup on the sites of the attacks and the impact on their lives years later because of that toxic dust. And teach about those who enlisted after 9/11, answering that patriotic call to serve in wars that would last decades. The space behind me is where the tower stood. To those who don't know, it may appear to be an empty space. But if you know about 9/11, you can see and you can feel the suffering and sacrifice that reached to the heavens. We must teach so we never forget. That's Nightly News for this Friday. I'm Tom Yamas. Tonight and always, we're here for you. Good night.

0: Tonight, America remembers. We are live from the World Trade Center site, just above from where the Twin Towers once stood. 25 years after that horrific attack on 9/11, the nation comes together to honor the lives lost.
1: Tonight, from Ground Zero and across America, the powerful moments of remembrance, honoring the heroes and the lives lost. From the day that changed America,
2: get away from this area,
1: and the world. In New York, the procession of families reading almost 3,000 names.
3: Wells Remy Crowther.
1: The four living ex-presidents gathered at Ground Zero. President Trump marking the moment at the Pentagon.
4: We will never, ever forget.
1: As families gathered on the sacred ground of Shanksville, Pennsylvania. Plus, the new seventh moment of silence for the thousands who have lost their lives from 9/11 linked illnesses. Tonight, stories of heroism. My interview with the first fire chief on the scene who sent his own brother into the towers.
5: And that would be the last moment that I saw my brother, Kevin.
1: The South Tower survivors who somehow got out alive even though a plane had struck the floors below them.
6: Had he not stopped to investigate, I would have died.
1: And stories that will never leave us, like the flag raised above the rubble, once missing, now found. The mystery of the men who raised it up.
7: It brought unity to everybody.
1: And we remember the unity in the wake of the attacks. New Yorkers lining the streets, the outpouring of patriotism. As the nation comes together once again, to never forget what happened on that day 25 years ago.
8: This is NBC Nightly News. 9/11, America remembers. Reporting tonight from Ground Zero, here is Tom Yamas.
0: And good evening, and we thank you for joining us on this special edition of Nightly News as we mark 25 years since the September 11th attacks on America. We are live above Ground Zero in Lower Manhattan, a site that has become hallowed ground. Just below me there, the reflecting pools where the two towers once stood, now monuments to the nearly 3,000 people who lost their lives that day. Around the pools, look closely, the names of every one of them etched for eternity. Today, we saw roses and flags placed on them. 25 years is a long time. Children born after the attacks have now graduated college. But today, despite that time, the memories are still so fresh. For everyone who watched the terror of that day play out on live TV, but especially for the families who gathered here at Ground Zero, for the servicemen and women and civilians who survived the attack on the Pentagon and the loved ones of those who did not. And for the relatives who gathered in Shanksville, Pennsylvania today to honor those heroes who took down a flight themselves, saving countless others. We're going to take you to all of those locations and share those stories of heroism and of loss. And we have new reporting tonight. The CIA releasing for the first time some of the clear warnings presented to presidents in the lead up to 9/11. But we begin with today's solemn milestone and our pledge as a nation to never forget.
1: Tonight, 25 years later, the nation remembering one of our darkest days that forever changed the course of history. In New York City, among the many dignitaries, all four former and living presidents, along with the former first ladies and Vice President J.D. Vance. It was a somber day of remembrance. Families still feeling the raw emotions, roses and flags seen among the inscribed names at the memorial. The NYPD, FDNY, and Port Authority police departments performing taps in unison. At 8:46 a.m., Americans pausing for the first moment of silence when American Airlines Flight 11 crashed into the North Tower. At 9:03 a.m., a second moment of silence when United Airlines Flight 175 hit the South Tower. It was 25 years ago, 2,977 victims killed in the September 11th, 2001 attacks.
2: Watch out!
1: The deadliest terror attack on U.S. soil, when terrorists hijacked four commercial planes, two flying into the World Trade Center, a third into the Pentagon, and a fourth intended to go to Washington, D.C., but crashed near Shanksville, Pennsylvania.
9: We've got the kid.
1: Joseph Pfeiffer was the first FDNY fire chief to arrive at the Twin Towers during the attacks. You can hear him radioing in for help.
10: We just had a plane crash into level four of the World Trade Center.
11: What is usually the first memory that hits you?
12: The first thing that hits me is watching the first plane aim and crash into the North Tower of the World Trade Center. Every first responder that came that day knew they were going to the most dangerous fire of their lives. And seeing that on their faces is something I always hold.
1: It would also be the last day he would see his younger brother, Lieutenant Kevin Pfeiffer.
12: I gave him an order. I said, go up, take your unit, and evacuate the building. And I saw my brother turn around and started to climb the narrow stairs of the Trade Center. And that would be the last moment that I saw my brother, Kevin.
1: He then made the difficult decision to evacuate the North Tower before it collapsed, saving many lives.
12: It was probably the first time in history that a fire chief pulled the firefighters out with thousands of people still in the building.
13: You're never forgotten.
1: Today in New York, families reading the names of every single victim.
14: To the best uncle that I never met.
1: Including from family members born after 9/11.
15: And the Rockies been clear.
1: Early this morning at the Pentagon, an American flag was unfurled to honor the 184 victims. It was a clear and sunny day when American Airlines Flight 77 crashed into the Pentagon. Today, President Trump and the First Lady, Melania Trump, honoring all those lives lost.
16: The 25 years since have shown us the even greater power of the American spirit to endure and prevail and to win. And today our country is stronger than it has ever been.
17: Honor Elizabeth Wainio.
1: And in Shanksville, Pennsylvania,
18: Thomas Edward Burnett Jr.
1: More remembrances for those on United Airlines Flight 93, where 40 passengers and crew forced the plane from reaching its intended target in Washington, D.C. and crashed into the ground. Emily Aketa is there.
19: The design of the National Memorial mirrors the final seconds of Flight 93, coming along the wall of names here, now adorned in flowers, before ultimately crashing in the field out there. Only loved ones of the victims are permitted to access that sacred space.
20: Back in New York, the memories from 25 years ago are still raw.
21: I think that was the day that New York really took a punch to the gut.
20: Our Ann Thompson remembers that terrifying day.
22: You could just see this wall of debris come flying at us.
23: When that dust cleared, what did you see?
21: What I saw was, first of all, outside it looked like a nuclear holocaust. I mean, it was just inches and inches of this dust on the street. And it was very quiet. It was eerily quiet.
1: And for the first time, a seventh moment of silence at the 9/11 memorial to remember the thousands who have since died from 9/11 related to health conditions traced back to the exposure to that toxic dust and debris. It has now far surpassed the number of people who died on 9/11.
24: My uncle, Court Officer Mitchell Scott Wallace.
1: Logan Miller was just seven when he lost his uncle, Mitchell Wallace. He later lost his grandfather, Kenneth, due to a 9/11 related illness.
20: It's 25 years. What do you hope happens in the next 25?
25: Yeah, so, you know, we have a new generation who's alive that wasn't alive during 9/11. It's really important for my generation to think, how do we pass on the memories of those who we lost, but also those who have been lost in the years since 9/11.
20: The toll of America's greatest tragedy still growing tonight. We do have some breaking news related to 9/11 right now and newly declassified CIA briefings showing Presidents Bill Clinton and George W. Bush were repeatedly warned of potential Al-Qaeda attacks before 9/11. Gabe Gutierrez joins us now. And Gabe, one briefing to President Clinton said Osama bin Laden supporters might use a plane in a terror attack.
2: Yes, Tom, that briefing came in September of 1998 and warned that Al-Qaeda may fly an explosive-packed airplane into a U.S. city, possibly Washington. And by August 2001, intelligence officials were warning of suspicious activity inside the U.S. consistent with preparations for hijackings or other attacks. Now, importantly, these documents do not show that officials knew the specific 9/11 plot in advance. The briefings to President Clinton and Bush lack definitive information about precisely how or when the Al-Qaeda attacks might take place. But 25 years later, they offer some more details about the warning signs and the failure to put those pieces together in time, Tom.
20: Gabe Gutierrez live at the White House for us. Gabe, thank you. When we return in 60 seconds from here at Ground Zero, when the South Tower was hit, two strangers made it out alive together. But how? This is one of the most compelling stories you'll hear from that day. Next.

0: Welcome back. As a local reporter here in New York City, I reported a story that has never left me. Two men who survived the South Tower attack. They did something no one in the North Tower was able to do. Get out alive, even though they were working on floors at or higher than where the plane struck their building. How did they do that? 25 years later, I've asked them to share it one more time.
1: Everyone who escaped the Twin Towers on September 11th has a story. But the one that unites these two men is one of the most incredible. On 9/11, at 9:03 a.m., with the North Tower already burning, Stanley Praiman was in the South Tower on the 81st floor when something caught his eye.
2: What I saw is a giant airplane, gray in color. The plane is bearing down on me, nose to nose. And the plane is coming towards me. And I don't know why I said what I'm about to tell you. Lord, I can't do this. You take over. That's all I said. And I dove under the desk. And within like split seconds, bam.
3: Oh my God.
2: It was the most thunderous sound you can ever imagine that just popped my eardrum.
4: You come out from your desk. What do you see?
2: It looks like a war zone. Every wall is flattened and all the furniture is just mangled. And the air pressure is so great, it's sucking everything out. And a large chunk of this plane broke out and was stuck in the office doorway about 20 feet from where my desk was.
1: Three floors above Stanley, Brian Clark couldn't believe what he was feeling.
5: For 5 seconds, the building swayed toward the Hudson.
4: Did you know that a plane had hit the building?
5: I didn't know what had happened, other than the moment it hit, I knew it was terrorism.
1: He grabbed this flashlight, some co-workers, and headed down the fire exit when they ran into a woman coming up.
5: She said, "You can't go down. There's smoke and flames." And in the pause, the debate started. Should we go up? Should we go down? But also in that pause, I heard this banging noise inside the 81st floor.
2: I started to scream, "Lord, please send somebody, anybody to help me." And that first scream that I screamed, I couldn't hear a response. But somebody at the other end of the floor had a flashlight. He's shining the flashlight like this over his head. And the person is saying, "Bang on the wall. I don't know where you are." So I'm hitting the wall. The person said, "I can hear you now, climb over."
5: And he jumped once and I missed. He jumped a second time and I lifted him up over the wall. And his weight coming at me tipped the desk over. We fell in a pile of debris. And this man, this stranger, gave me a big kiss. And I kind of dusted myself off and I said, "I'm Brian." He said, "I'm Stanley. We'll be brothers forever."
1: Arm in arm, they made their way down 81 flights of stairs, coming across a site that still haunts them 25 years later.
4: There was a guy who was dying in front of you.
2: Dying in front there, and he's crying out, "We just got married. Please tell my wife and our baby that I love them." And I can hear that cry every night before I go to sleep. Couldn't help this man. And I live with that guilt.
1: As they kept heading down on the 15th floor, Brian wanted to slow down, but Stanley pushed him to go faster. They made it to the plaza level, running towards Trinity Church, when they felt the ground vibrate.
2: And I'm telling Brian, it's going.
5: And I said, "There's no way, that's a steel structure." And I didn't finish my sentence.
2: And the next thing we know, the building starts to implode. Boom.
1: Brian lost 61 colleagues, Stanley, 18. Nearly 3,000 people died that day. And these two men say the only reason they're alive is because of each other.
5: The fact that Stanley and I had our interaction on that floor, making noise, calling me, and not knowing who I was, yeah, I'm alive because that happened.
6: He went in and he saved you when a lot of people might have just kept walking.
2: I think this man is my guardian angel. I really believe that with all my heart. Had he not stopped to investigate, I would have died.
0: Brothers, bonded by 9/11. We're back in a moment with the story and the mystery behind

0: back now with an image that has become emblazoned onto the American psyche. But we know so little about the men behind it. Here's Stephanie Gosk.
1: 25 years ago today, with the ruins of the World Trade Center towers smoldering, three firefighters grabbed a flag and out of the rubble found a pole to fly it from. Tom Franklin took the photo.
2: We see what they looked like, but anything beyond that that you could say about them?
3: Yeah, they were gritty. They looked a little worried and concerned like the rest of us.
1: The resilience and the patriotism amid a backdrop of destruction told the story of the shocking day in a single image. It spread across headlines. But since then, those three firefighters have rarely spoken.
3: Nobody there had any idea that there was pictures being taken.
1: Jack Hodgins was George Johnson and Danny McWilliams' lieutenant. The third firefighter was Billy Eisengrein. Danny found the flag at a marina near Ground Zero.
2: Knowing him, what do you think motivated him to go and do that?
3: I believe that he recognized that if anything could be done to raise the morale, to kind of rally the troops, this was the time.
1: But the photo rallied more than just the firefighters.
3: It united the country. It was a very patriotic moment where you were proud to be an American.
1: In the weeks following 9/11, they gave a few interviews and were invited to the White House. But since then, essentially, public silence from the trio.
3: They just wanted the integrity of that day, the reason they did it, and the great outcome, what it produced, to remain what it was.
1: The photo was being compared to the historic image of the Battle of Iwo Jima, and it was made into a commemorative stamp.
2: How did it affect their lives?
3: Honestly, I think they just carried on with their careers. George became a battalion chief, Danny became a lieutenant, and they just always kept quiet about it.
1: All three are retired from the FDNY. As for the flag, after years of being missing, it is now showcased at the 9/11 Museum, alongside the photo.
2: If I had them sitting right in front of me, and I asked them, what do you want the 25th anniversary to be about, what would they say?
3: I think they would say that it's a reflection on all the loss. You know, our motto in the fire department is never forget.
1: And still helping the country to never forget, the image of three firefighters raising a flag as the sun set on 9/11. Stephanie Gosk, NBC News.
0: When we come back, why we need to teach the meaning

Finally, as we reflect on 25 years since the attacks of 9/11, one thing that has come up in our reporting and discussions around the newsroom is how some in this country know so little about this tragic event. Part of the issue is roughly 30% of Americans right now were not yet born on September 11th, 2001. So in many ways, it's up to each one of us to embrace the mantra, never forget. But now, carry a new one. We must teach. Teach about the extremism that led to the murders of thousands. Teach about those who rushed into buildings, turned infernos, because it was their duty to help. Teach about the heroism of the passengers on a hijacked plane who fought back, giving their own lives to save others. Teach about those who worked on recovery and cleanup on the sites of the attacks and the impact on their lives years later because of that toxic dust. And teach about those who enlisted after 9/11, answering that patriotic call to serve in wars that would last decades. The space behind me is where the tower stood. To those who don't know, it may appear to be an empty space. But if you know about 9/11, you can see and you can feel the suffering and sacrifice that reached to the heavens. We must teach so we never forget. That's Nightly News for this Friday. I'm Tom Yamas. Tonight and always, we're here for you. Good night.

0: If you admit that she's never coming home, it's like you're admitting defeat or that she's dead.
1: A hardworking wife, a loving mother, a woman with a complicated love life.
2: She was having affairs.
3: They worked in the same office areas. They spent some time after hours together.
2: Kathy was trying to break off the relationship.
1: Now, the secret was out, replaced by a mystery.
4: She never returned from lunch.
3: We did consider that her husband may have known that his wife was having an affair.
5: Where was she?
6: There were just no answers.
1: Nearly 30 years, 60 investigators, and it all kept coming back to one elusive suspect.
7: He just very calmly said, I know how to get rid of a body so it would never, ever be found.
2: To him, I think murder is something that can be done over a lunch hour. We were just a heartbeat away from not having a case. It was basically a now or never situation.
1: They couldn't prove it then. Could they prove it now? I'm Lester Holt, and this is Dateline. Here's Josh Mankiewicz with She Didn't Come Home.
8: Time can be like a river, a long stream of events rushing by. Most barely make a ripple, but a few, like the sudden loss of a close friend, a child, or a parent, have a way of circling back upon us in a ceaseless loop of memory and regret. That's the way it's been for John Heckel and his sister Alicia Talbot, ever since that completely normal morning in 1991, when their mom, Kathy Heckel, kissed them goodbye, left for work, and never returned.
9: You remember her leaving that morning?
0: Yeah. I mean, like any other day, same routine all the time. Every time she left us, she kissed us goodbye.
8: It was a July morning. Alicia, 13, and John, then 9, were home for summer vacation. A little after 9 a.m., Alicia says her mom called from her job.
0: We discussed having dinner and having pork chops.
6: Mm-hmm. Yeah, because that was one of my favorite things she cooked.
8: Later, they tried to contact their mom at work.
0: One of the times we tried to call her was around lunchtime, and she had left for lunch.
6: Yeah.
0: And then we waited and called after lunch, and she still wasn't back to work yet.
8: At 40, Kathy Heckel had spent half her life working at the local paper plant in Lock Haven, Pennsylvania.
0: I can't remember who I was speaking to at the office, but you could hear in their voice that there was some concern there that she hadn't come back yet.
9: And you picked that up?
0: Yeah, it was not typical for her to not come back and not tell anybody.
8: With their dad out of town, they kept trying to reach their mom. Nothing. At about 6:30 that evening, Alicia called her grandparents, Clarence and Margaret Dolan.
10: I answered the phone, and it was Alicia. She said, Graham, can you get us some milk? And I said, what do you mean, can I get you some milk? She says, well, Mom didn't come home yet, and she says, we don't have any milk. And I said, Alicia, I will be right there.
9: And you're thinking what?
10: I didn't know what to think. But as a mother, you know that this is something bad, something very bad.
8: That night, Kathy's mother and father contacted everyone they could think of.
6: No one had heard from her, and that was, I remember picking up on that, that they seemed worried.
0: I mean, you could just tell.
9: Your grandparents were acting differently.
8: Their dad, John, was in upstate New York that Monday, training with his National Guard unit. He didn't learn his wife was missing until the next day.
9: You get that phone call, it's your mom.
11: Yeah.
9: What'd she say?
11: The gist of the conversation was that Kathy didn't come home from work on Monday night, and they didn't know where she was.
9: And now it's Tuesday.
11: And now it's Tuesday evening.
9: And you think what?
11: I said, tell him to call the state police.
8: With the permission of his commanding officer, John Heckel immediately left for home. He had plenty of time to think on that 5.5-hour ride. He thought about the time Kathy donated a kidney to save her brother's life. and about the December day in 1972 when he first gazed at Kathy Dolan.
11: She just had the biggest brown eyes you could look into.
8: 6 months later, they were married.
11: Like any marriage, I think we had our ups and downs. But overall, I was happy about the fact I didn't have to worry about my family with Kathy.
9: You thought you were going to stay married forever?
11: Yes.
8: The problem was, John was already married to the military. John's career frequently took him away from home, sometimes for weeks at a time. Kathy didn't like that. And John says his wife of 18 years seemed to have that on her mind when she dropped him off for his latest guard assignment.
11: She asked me why I had to be there so early, which didn't make sense to me because I was always the first one there. And I said, it's my job.
9: She didn't want you to go.
11: She didn't say, I don't want you to go.
9: But you felt it.
11: I could feel that something was wrong. The look on her face when she said it, it's just didn't sit right with me.
8: Now Kathy was missing, and her disappearance would eventually drag into the open secrets that some in and around Lock Haven would have rather kept hidden.
1: A wife and mother, but also a woman who was sometimes lonely. When we return...
3: I asked her mom if she was seeing anyone, and she said that she had reestablished contact with an old friend from school.
1: And that old friend had a confession to make.
3: He did admit that they had had a physical relationship, and it had only been a few days before she disappeared.
1: When Dateline continues...

0: By the time John Heckel returned home from National Guard training in New York State, his wife Kathy had been missing for about 36 hours.
1: When my dad came back, he was the one who told us, "We can't find your mom. We don't know where your mom is." And that was the first time I've ever seen my dad cry. And I knew the worst had definitely happened. He was that worried.
2: And that was the first time I saw my dad cry, too. And, you know, he was always this big, strong man. And when you see that, it's like, okay, this is not good.
0: That's got to be a terrible thing to tell your kids, because they want you to tell them this is going to be okay.
3: Dad always had all the answers.
0: And you can't tell them this is going to be okay.
3: No, you don't want fabrications.
0: Across town that morning, Pennsylvania State Trooper Fred Caldwell was on the case. His first call had been to Margaret Dolan, Kathy's mom.
4: I remember asking her if she had noticed any changes recently or anything in her demeanor that was unusual. And she said that in the last 4 to 6 weeks or so, she just wasn't herself.
0: Then the trooper asked one of those probing and indelicate questions that cops have to ask.
4: I asked her mom if she had any indication that she was seeing anyone, and she said that she had reestablished contact with an old acquaintance, an old friend from school.
0: That man's name was Dennis Taylor. He and Kathy had recently reconnected at a wedding. Taylor had been singing and playing guitar. The trooper jotted down the name Dennis Taylor with the idea of calling him later. Next, he dialed the paper plant where Kathy was last seen. One of Kathy's co-workers picked up the phone.
4: She kind of corroborated what her mom had said, that she'd been a little different in the last few weeks. Personality just seemed a little quieter, maybe.
0: Then he asked question number two.
4: I also asked her if she felt that there were possibility that she may have been having an affair or seeing anyone. And she said she had no evidence, but she suspected that she may have been.
0: The co-worker wasn't talking about Kathy's friend, Dennis Taylor. She was talking about a man at the plant named Lloyd Groves.
4: They both played on the same volleyball team. They spent some time after hours together. And I think just the closeness of the two, and she just kind of suspected that they may be.
0: The trooper learned Groves was the quiet type, married with children. Sometimes he led plant tours and gave papermaking presentations at local schools. A call to Groves' office revealed he wasn't in yet. So the trooper left a callback message. And not long after, the trooper says, Mr. Groves showed up in person at the state police barracks.
4: He was very calm. He said that he knew her. They worked in the same office areas. He said they were friends. I did ask him if he had any type of physical relationship with her, and he said no.
0: Shortly after Lloyd Groves left the state police barracks, the other man on Trooper Caldwell's list walked in. Dennis Taylor, the guitar man. Like Groves, Taylor was a married man with children. And right off the bat, he told the trooper he had a confession to make.
4: He did admit that they had had a physical relationship briefly, and it had only been a few days before she disappeared, as I recall, the first contact, physical contact.
0: Like a balladeer who knows his audience is hanging on every lyric, the guitar man kept singing to the cops. Taylor told the trooper Kathy Heckel had called him at work the day she disappeared. Her voice, he said, had a strange tone.
4: She called him just before lunchtime and was upset or anxious and said that she had something she wanted to talk to him about, and he was busy. And he said, "I can't talk, I'll call you back," and hung up. He did try to call back then sometime later, and she had gone for lunch.
0: Taylor said he'd played golf with friends that afternoon and had planned to meet up with Kathy later that night.
4: Then he goes to their location where they're going to meet. Kathy doesn't show up. He was concerned that something may have happened.
0: It was then the guitar man struck a familiar chord. Kathy Heckel, he said, had also been seeing another man, a guy named Lloyd Groves. According to Taylor, this fellow Groves was a bit of a stalker.
4: He said that he had met Kathy at a park, a nearby park. He said that there was a gray van parked nearby. He recalled seeing the van. And the next time he talked to Kathy, she said, "Did you see that van? That was Lloyd," and he was following her.
0: Was the guitar man being helpful, or was he trying to implicate a rival to save his own skin. The trooper knew this much. If Kathy Heckle had been juggling simultaneous affairs with married men, there could be a lot of people who might have wanted her to disappear, including her husband.
4: He was definitely a person of interest.
0: Exactly how much did John Heckle know about what was going on in his wife's life?
5: Coming up, were police looking for a runaway wife or her killer?
1: There were just no answers, mm-hmm. and that was the worst part.
6: Did you feel like you were ever a suspect?
3: Never worried about it. I knew they were trying to find where Kathy was and what had happened, and if that included questioning me, I have no problems with that.
5: When Dateline continues...

0: Any investigation in which someone goes missing or turns up dead just about guarantees family members will be considered suspects. Kathy Heckel's husband, John, was no exception.
1: We did consider that John may have known that his wife was having an affair and that he may have taken some action on his own.
2: Did you feel like you were ever a suspect?
3: Never worried about it. I knew they were trying to find where Kathy was and what had happened, and if that included questioning me, I have no problems with that.
2: At some point, somebody said to you, "We believe she was having a relationship with some other people." Was that shocking to hear?
3: It was surprising, because that wasn't the way Kathy was.
0: In his interview with Trooper Caldwell, John Heckel said he'd noticed a change in his wife's demeanor in recent weeks and wondered if she might be having an affair.
1: He was emotional. There's times when John and I just sat together with my arm around him and he would cry. He was concerned about his wife, and I felt very bad for the man.
0: John Heckel's alibi checked out, and police found no evidence he'd paid anyone to hurt his wife. By now, Kathy had been missing for 2 full days, and John Heckel feared the worst.
3: Kathy Heckel would never, on this earth, abandon those 2 children.
0: Trooper Caldwell still didn't know if he was working a missing persons case, an abduction, or a homicide. Then, on the evening of the 3rd day, investigators got a big break. They found Kathy Heckel's car parked behind the local hospital. The keys were missing.
1: I think they recovered 1 print, but I don't know that it was ever identified. It was from the exterior of the car.
0: Investigators were now...

0: pretty sure that someone, possibly her killer, had moved Kathy Heckel's car to the hospital parking lot. And then, the case hit a dead end. Days turned to weeks. Those weeks stretched into months. Kathy Heckel was somewhere in the wind.
1: We had cadaver dogs come down often, and we would have troopers go out and we would search the area looking for remains or whatever.
0: While some investigators focused on finding Kathy Heckel, others concentrated on finding evidence of a crime. As far as investigators could tell, the guitar man, Dennis Taylor, had been honest, confessing his affair with Kathy Heckel. Lloyd Groves, on the other hand, had seemed a bit dodgy. Troopers had searched Lloyd Groves' home, office, and van. And while some items of interest were found, the local prosecutor didn't think police had enough to make an arrest.
2: There was a big hole from an investigative standpoint.
0: Ted McKnight was Clinton County District Attorney at the time.
2: If you can imagine a yardstick, and probable cause is probably at the 2-inch mark, and beyond a reasonable doubt is probably at the 34-inch mark. And everything else in between is the difference between are you going to get a conviction or aren't you.
3: Which means you don't go forward unless you're reasonably sure you have the evidence for a conviction.
2: Correct.
0: He says the fact that Kathy Heckel's body had not been found was a big problem.
2: How do we prove beyond a reasonable doubt that she is dead? If she was killed, where did the killing occur? What county did it occur?
3: So maybe it's not even your jurisdiction.
2: Correct.
0: For the Heckel family, Kathy's disappearance was a defining event.
4: I remember being depressed. I didn't know what that meant when I was 9 years old, but just thinking about how low and sad I felt all the time.
5: I think people deal with things differently, and I certainly chose, I think, the avoidance method.
3: Not think about it.
5: And not think about it.
4: There were just no answers, mm-hmm. And that was the worst part.
0: In 1998, 7 years after Kathy disappeared, John Heckel had his wife declared legally dead. That did not make the mystery any easier for him to understand.
3: Can you accept the idea that maybe there were needs that she felt that she had to meet with men who were not you, but that she still loved you?
6: Oh, no, I believe she did love me.
3: She had a secret life that she wasn't showing anybody else.
6: But you don't know how long that secret life was, and neither do I. It could have been her plan to want to end that the day when she asked me why I had to leave so early. I don't know. But I'm not going to hate her for being human.
3: You blame yourself?
6: A little bit.
0: 22 summers came and went. John Heckel remarried. The kids grew up. They started new lives out west. Alicia became a ski pro. John, a fishing guide. But through it all, their mother was never far from their thoughts.
5: She missed all those childhood memories. I mean, things like going to the prom and boyfriends and kisses and just everything.
4: She missed our weddings. I mean, she missed our graduations. She doesn't know her only grandchild.
3: And you probably thought about her at each one of those.
5: Mm-hmm.
0: Clinton County never forgot Kathy Heckel either. She'd become a part of history that just wouldn't go away. And as one generation of lawmen retired, another rose to take up the unfinished business and discovered enticing details buried in a very old file.
7: Coming up, he was 8 when Kathy disappeared. Now he was in charge of her case.
8: What I remember growing up is, where was she? Where was Kathy at during all this time?
7: And a leading suspect suddenly leaves town.
8: About 3 weeks after the disappearance of Kathy, he moved his family back to Beaver, PA.
7: When Dateline continues.

0: For more than 20 years, Kathy Heckel's children lived with a feeling of unfocused fear.
1: It's an unsettling feeling that... an unsettling feeling of fear that essentially something great in my life can be taken away at any moment.
2: And you think that can all be traced back to your mom?
1: Absolutely.
3: Absolutely.
0: For their father, John, those were years spent struggling to let go and move on.
4: I talked to Kathy a lot about it.
2: What do you say to her?
4: Just talk. Just ramble on.
2: And you just start talking to her out loud?
4: Yeah. Something will come up that'll remind me of something we did.
0: Law enforcement had not forgotten Kathy Heckel. In the summer of 2013, a native son inherited the case. State police investigator Curtis Confer.
5: When I obtained this case, it was 22 years old.
2: And it had passed through a lot of other hands.
5: 60 other investigators.
2: 60.
5: 60.
2: And you thought, I'm going to close it or I'm going to be the 61st, and then in a little while there'll be a 62nd.
5: Well, Josh, what was interesting was it was 400 pages of reports, and I just read it.
0: To this 61st investigator, the reports were riveting. He'd heard the story as a child and even had a connection to Lloyd Groves, whose name was all over that file.
5: He came to my elementary school and did a presentation on making paper.
2: You saw a photo of him giving these?
5: Yeah, and I went, you know what? I remember him doing our school.
0: Confer was now convinced that at the time this picture was taken, Lloyd Groves was having an affair with Kathy Heckel. Only 2 months later, investigators considered Groves a suspect in her disappearance.
5: What I remember growing up is, where was she? Where was Kathy at during all this time? John Heckel was my brother's soccer coach.
0: The case files were chock full of details. A gun found in Lloyd Groves' desk drawer. Ammo found in his van. A curious chunk of carpet missing from the back of the van.
2: What was Lloyd's explanation for cutting the carpet out of the van?
5: In 1991, he said that the kids were playing with tar and oil, and they got tar and oil in that section of the van.
2: That confirmed by anybody?
5: No, it was not.
0: That wasn't the only thing to jump off the page. The original investigators had a witness who'd reported seeing Kathy Heckel and Lloyd Groves together in his parked van many times in the weeks before she disappeared. And there was evidence that on the day Kathy Heckel never returned from lunch, Lloyd came back so late he missed a 2 p.m. meeting.
5: Something that the original investigators found was that Lloyd Groves wrote a letter to his wife announcing to the family that he was going to be arrested for the murder of Kathy Heckel.
2: This is right after the disappearance.
5: This is right after the disappearance. And he wrote detailed notes to his wife, how to take care of the tractor, how to take care of the car.
2: This is a guy who likes to plan.
5: He is a planner, yes. Meticulous.
2: But he's not arrested. He was wrong.
5: Yeah, he was not arrested. About 3 weeks after the disappearance of Kathy, he moved his family back to Beaver, PA. And then eventually selling his home, leaving a lot of his personal items at his home.
0: When he finished reading the case file, Confer called the local FBI office, looking for some items connected to the case. It was then that he connected with Mike Hudson, a veteran state trooper assigned to a joint terrorism task force. After Confer explained what he was after, Hudson asked to see the file.
6: I thought it was a very good case. I felt that there was, you know, a very real suspect.
0: When Hudson's partner, FBI agent and former prosecutor Kyle Moore, read the file, he too was hooked.
7: This was something that we wanted to do something about. We wanted to see if there was any way that, you know, we could actually bring it to a conclusion.
0: So within days of getting the case, investigator number 61 had a team to help him.
5: They had so much knowledge that I didn't have. It was by the grace of God that they helped me with this case.
0: Time, it became clear, was not on their side.
7: It was basically a now or never situation. I always felt we were just a heartbeat away from losing a witness to not having a case.
0: As they worked the case, the investigators knew they had one ace in the hole. In 1991, specks of blood had been found in Lloyd Groves' van. Advanced DNA tests were done in 2004.
7: based off the fact that there wasn't a DNA sample from the victim, they essentially had to construct one from the victim's mother and father, you know, essentially building the victim's DNA profile.
0: That DNA test proved the blood was Kathy Heckel's. But Trooper Comfer says it seems that bit of evidence fell through the cracks because the lead investigator and primary prosecutor at the time took medical leave. One thing was clear to all three of the new investigators. This case needed more resources and more prosecutorial muscle than Clinton County possessed.
6: We requested that the district attorney relinquish the case to the attorney general's office, and the DA at the time agreed.
0: In early 2014, a grand jury was impaneled to review the evidence. Hudson, Moore, and Confer hit the road.
5: So we did interviews in different states and traveled the country a little bit.
0: The new investigators tracked down old witnesses and even found a new one, a man who remembered an argument between Kathy Heckel and Lloyd Groves on the day she went missing. The question was, did police have enough to make an arrest?
3: Coming up.
8: I got to know this family. I was worried a lot about them because I knew this would be an ugly trial.
3: Will it be Kathy who ends up on trial?
2: Every single indiscretion of hers was going to be announced in open court.
8: She was going to be punished for being murdered.
3: When Dateline continues.

0: As a military man, John Heckel finds solace on old battlefields. The past is always present there. But for John, no peace could be found here as long as his wife's killer walked free.
1: I would always say, where are we? How close are we to getting him arrested?
2: And police would say, the DA won't go forward.
1: Yeah, no, it's more like, we need more.
0: The investigators went looking for more. They tracked down new witnesses and dug deep looking for Kathy Heckel's body, which they never found. Even so, on January 28, 2015, a grand jury indicted Lloyd Groves for murder, largely on the strength of the same evidence that had been in the files all along.
3: It was literally just like television. We got there early, like 5 o'clock, and we sat up. As he was walking to his car, we rolled right up, jumped out, and when I put the handcuffs on him, I said, you're under arrest for the murder of Kathy Heckel.
2: Did he say anything?
3: Yeah, he told his son that he needed to get a different ride to work.
2: So?
3: It really didn't faze him.
2: Lo and behold, Lloyd Groves is arrested. What was that like to hear?
1: Inner thankfulness that we were getting somewhere.
2: Still a long way to go.
1: Yeah, there's still a long way to go.
0: In many ways, the arrest of 65-year-old Lloyd Groves was the easy part. Legal maneuvering delayed his trial another 3.5 years. For the defense, that delay gave their investigators time to poke holes in the prosecution's case.
4: This case had holes you could drive trucks through.
0: Tom Bruno and his wife Amy were the defense team's investigators.
4: We were in the case for nearly 4 years. We actually talked about him, I would guarantee, every day.
0: Tom, a former cop, knew how to look for flaws in the police work. Amy, a Lock Haven native, had grown up with the Kathy Heckel story.
5: I mean, if you talk to anyone in town, they would all say that Lloyd killed her and he put her in a vat of acid and dissolved her body. That was the working theory for years.
0: But Tom says the files he read didn't prove any of that. In fact, he says he found a silver bullet in those piles of documents.
4: We actually discovered that in the police reports, in medical records, that she had cut her finger at work. It was bleeding so badly that she had to get it treated 3 times. And this was at the time that she was allegedly in Lloyd's van every day.
0: So if the prosecution planned to make a big deal out of a DNA test showing Kathy Heckel's blood in Lloyd Groves' van, the defense response now would be, so what?
4: They think it came from Kathy because Lloyd killed her. But yet, here's Kathy's blood because she cut herself at work.
5: I mean, if this isn't reasonable doubt, what is?
0: As the case went to trial in November 2018, Pennsylvania Senior Deputy Attorney General Daniel Dye knew the defense would do more than just attack their evidence. He feared they would attack Kathy Heckel, too.
6: I got to know this family. I was worried a lot about them because I knew this would be an ugly trial.
2: And that every single indiscretion of hers was going to be announced in open court.
6: She was going to be punished for being murdered.
0: The prosecution's case, almost entirely circumstantial, began with testimony from Kathy Heckel's children.
7: It was a little difficult, but it felt good to be in front of Lloyd Groves and have him look at me and listen to my story.
2: And how scary it was.
7: Mm-hmm. Mm-hmm.
0: According to friends and family, Kathy Heckel was a devoted daughter, a loving mom. At the same time, she was also restless.
2: Tell me what was going on in her life at that time.
6: Her life at that time was a lonely life. John Heckel is a good guy, but his first love was the military. And Kathy was, you know, having affairs, and one of them was with Lloyd Groves.
0: Another lover, the guitar man Dennis Taylor, said Kathy had told him all about that unraveling affair.
6: Kathy was trying to break off the relationship. We know that. Lloyd did not want the relationship to end, and he specifically wanted to meet for lunch on that day.
2: Did Lloyd Groves know about Denny Taylor?
6: He did. We had evidence in the case that Groves was following Kathy.
2: Dennis Taylor testified that Kathy had expressed some fear about Lloyd.
6: Right.
8: Raise your right hand.
0: In a special hearing, two former paper plant employees who'd been in poor health had their trial testimony pre-recorded. One said he'd overheard Kathy Heckel and Lloyd Groves arguing the day Kathy went missing.
8: Just loud.
0: The other said she saw Lloyd Groves staring daggers at Kathy Heckle as she left for lunch that day.
9: His face was so red, just like he was terribly angry, and he was looking at Kathy.
6: Kathy pulls out, Lloyd pulls out after. We believe that they did meet, that somehow, some way, Kathy was cajoled into one last meet, just to hear Lloyd out. And at that point in time, Lloyd shot her, shoved her in that van, likely with a head wound.
0: According to witnesses, Groves was back at the plant sometime between 2 and 3 that afternoon.
2: You think Lloyd Groves kills her, disposes of her body, and manages to get back to work that day and act like nothing's wrong, and gets away with it?
6: I think it's because he's smart and a good planner. To him, I think murder is something that can be done over a lunch hour.
0: The prosecution wrapped up its case with two witnesses, people who only surfaced shortly before trial. The first was Lloyd Groves' now ex-wife.
6: There was something she had been holding back on telling for the past roughly 30 years, and that was that Lloyd Groves did come home over the work hour on July 15th, 1991.
2: Something he almost never did.
6: Which he never did, and changed out of his clothes. And she never saw the condition that those clothes were in.
0: The next person to testify was this woman, Gail Taylor. She also had a story to tell that she'd kept to herself for decades. It was the mid-90s. Taylor said she and Groves worked together in Ohio. According to Taylor, she went to Groves one day to vent after she discovered drugs in her son's room.
10: I was like, I don't know what I'm going to do with this kid. He's going to get into trouble. He's going to end up dying. If the drugs don't kill him, his mother will. And Lloyd was sitting at his desk, and he just very calmly said, well, I know how to get rid of a body so it would never, ever be found.
2: The defense's argument was he was joking.
6: I sure wouldn't joke about being able to dispose of a body where no one could ever find it if I had been investigated for killing somebody and they'd never found the body.
0: The prosecution closed its case by asking who but Lloyd Groves could have killed Kathy Heckle. And in return, the defense stood ready to ask a provocative question of its own. Could Kathy Heckle have simply run away?
11: Coming up.
2: Did you really think she lived past that day?
12: I certainly have a reasonable doubt as to whether she died that day.
11: Would the jury have the same doubt?
7: It was a nervous moment, absolutely.
11: When Dateline continues.

0: The Lloyd Groves defense team could hardly wait to make their case to the jury.
1: It was like you're playing cards and you have four aces and you're waiting to play them. That's what we felt like over the last few years.
0: George Lepley was one of two lawyers defending Groves.
2: I don't think there was enough evidence, and what evidence they did present had issues questioning whether it was reliable enough to justify taking the rest of a man's life away.
0: For a defense team that had spent years reviewing police reports, one thing seemed obvious.
3: When the police learned of something that implicated Lloyd, they were on top of it. Whenever there was another avenue to pursue, it just kind of falls by the wayside.
2: This was more about the police trying to prove that it was Lloyd Groves that did this crime than it was about them trying to find out who killed Kathy Heckel, if indeed she was killed.
0: The defense argued the guitar man, Dennis Taylor, should have gotten a closer look.
1: Yes, she had an affair with Lloyd, but she also was having an affair with Dennis Taylor.
0: Taylor had told police he played golf the afternoon Kathy Heckel went missing.
1: They went to check his alibi out 13 months later, not right away. And when they go there, a log that he has to write in to show that he was golfing there, the pages are missing. Isn't that convenient?
0: And of course, the defense argued Kathy Heckel's affairs could have also provided her husband with a motive for murder. Weeks after Kathy disappeared, the defense noted, John Heckel discarded some of her personal items.
2: Her husband throws away her purse, her wallet, her photo ID. It isn't that he throws it in a garbage can in front of his house where somebody might see it. It's in a dumpster in the back of the reserve base.
4: You're saying that he wanted to conceal that.
2: What more logical conclusion is there?
0: Did John Heckel have something to hide? The defense didn't offer an answer for that. And John Heckel says he doesn't remember much about those days.
5: I don't recollect throwing anything like that out.
0: The defense even suggested that Kathy Heckel may not have died on July 15th, 1991.
4: Did you really think she lived past that day?
2: I certainly have a reasonable doubt as to whether she died that day.
0: To support that theory, the defense introduced statements John Heckel made more than 20 years ago. In one, Heckel said he thought his wife may have siphoned thousands of dollars from a joint bank account. In another, he asked investigators if a woman pictured in a swingers magazine might be his wife.
4: Is there any credible argument that Kathy Heckel squirreled away money, vanished, ran out on her husband and her family, and then posed for pictures that were put in a swingers magazine that anybody could have seen?
2: I certainly don't think it has been disproven beyond a reasonable doubt that that could have occurred.
0: On the stand, John Heckel said those decades-old statements had been the frantic musings of a desperate man.
5: I was grasping anything I could think of to try to find out what happened to my wife.
0: The defense conceded Groves did go home that day to change his shirt, but said that was because he'd gotten dirty at the plant where he had to lead a tour for a group of children at 3 o'clock that afternoon. And that lunch hour trip home, they argued, simply made the prosecution's version of events even more unlikely.
2: If you factored in all of the witnesses when they saw him at the plant, how does he have anywhere near enough time for him to have done what they claim he did?
0: For 27 years, the question of what had happened to Kathy Heckel had hung over Lock Haven. Now it was up to a Clinton County jury to finally provide an answer.
6: It was contentious.
0: Sean Sanford, a toddler at the time Kathy Heckel disappeared, was the jury foreman.
6: The very first vote we took was 7-5, 8-4 for guilty. I thought it was going to be the other way for acquittal.
4: Why'd you vote for acquittal in that first vote?
6: If you looked at every piece of evidence individually, you could poke holes in all of it, piece by piece.
0: After breaking for the weekend, the jury returned on Monday morning. Rested, but still deadlocked.
6: There was one juror in particular who was voting for acquittal originally, who couldn't get over the fact that he thought the prime suspect should be John Heckel.
0: Over and over, jurors reviewed and discussed the evidence. Then, just before 3 that afternoon, jurors notified the judge they had reached a verdict.
7: It was a nervous moment, absolutely. I was nervous, and we were all holding hands.
0: On the charge of first degree or premeditated murder, the verdict was not guilty. Then, in what seemed to be a compromise decision, the jury found Groves guilty of third-degree murder, which is legally considered a spontaneous act in the heat of the moment.
4: You look at Groves during that time?
5: No, I spent more time looking at Kathy's picture and crying.
0: In a letter to Dateline, Lloyd Groves once again denied ever having had an affair with Kathy Heckle and said he'd been wrongly convicted. At the age of 69, Groves was formally sentenced to serve 10 to 20 years in prison.
7: Even with the third degree sentencing, he'll still spend the rest of his life in prison.
4: That's enough for you.
0: It's been more than a quarter century since the summer morning when Kathy Heckle kissed her children goodbye. And although their wait for justice is finally over, they're still no closer to knowing where their mother is than they were on that summer night in 1991 when she didn't come home.
4: So, unless your mom's remains are found accidentally, you might not ever know. You gonna be okay with that?
8: We have to live with it. I mean, it's sad and it's disappointing that we will never know, or we may never know, but we have to be okay with it.
9: That's all for now. I'm Lester Holt. Thanks for joining us.
10: It's been 15 years of frustration, of tears, and fighting for what we wanted. How long can you keep reliving your sister's murder?
9: It all began when this best-selling author married this elegant executive.
11: They brought us together. They made us a family.
10: Not only did she raise these children and have a quite accomplished corporate career, oh, dinner for 50? She'd do it.
9: But in the wee hours of a winter night,
12: I found her at the base of the stairs.
9: Kathleen Peterson, dead.
13: Was this a fall or was this murder?
9: A mystery we covered for more than a decade comes to a shattering end.
14: It did not look like a fall.
9: Michael Peterson under suspicion. Then a bombshell revelation about another woman from his past.
15: Liz was on the floor and there was a puddle of blood under the staircase.
14: Two women that appear to die the same way. Two women that are associated with Michael Peterson.
16: What are the odds?
13: Yeah, what are the odds?
9: At trial, one expert.
17: This is the scene of a beating.
9: Would make a slam dunk case for Peterson's guilt.
13: The jurors were captivated by his testimony.
9: But were his dramatic experiments legit?
18: It's designed to get a result. It's not scientific at all.
9: Michael Peterson on the twist that might finally lead to the truth.
12: The most difficult decision I ever made in my life.
9: A writer at the center of a story even he couldn't make up. I'm Lester Holt, and this is Dateline. Here's Dennis Murphy with Down the Back Staircase.
19: You might take him for a retired English professor from one of the universities in the Raleigh-Durham area. Preppy, witty. Back when a sparkling storyteller welcomed at so many of the best dinner tables. But nowadays in this part of North Carolina, Michael Peterson is known not as the novelist he in fact is, but as that man, the notorious husband, the one with the wife dead at the bottom of the staircase.
16: You were not only the prime suspect, you were the only suspect.
12: The only one.
13: There was massive amounts of blood. How do you explain it? Was this a fall or was this murder?
19: Exactly. What did happen on that staircase? And what is the truth about Michael Peterson? A man once sentenced to die in prison for the commission of a homicide he has always maintained was nothing but an accident. Innocent, he asserts, but the novelist in him knows full well the irresistible appeal of the storyline he says he got swept up in.
12: Sex, money, murder, my God, what more could you have?
19: One of the most compelling mysteries we've ever covered, as you haven't heard it before.
12: The people who believe in you will always believe in you. The people who don't, never will.
19: Michael Peterson in his own words. On the marriage, that fine old house, the blood spatter expert who wasn't, and the family friend found dead in another staircase far away in time and place.
14: Lightning don't strike the same place twice.
19: There's even a theory about an owl. Who done it, huh?
12: Oh, it's just awful.
19: We're going to need some time here. It's both complicated and a simple question.
16: So if I were to ask you, as I do right now, did you bludgeon Kathleen that night on the stairway of the house and cause her death?
20: No. No.
19: Let's go back to the night, early December 2001, and stroll up the driveway of the gracious rambling house in one of Durham's better neighborhoods. Michael and his wife Kathleen are out back by the pool, as the story goes, finishing off a bottle of wine. In the living room, the Christmas tree is already up. The grown Peterson children expected home for the holiday.
16: Christmas was big for Kathleen.
20: Oh, God, Lord, yes. And Valentine's Day and Halloween. She made a celebration out of everything. Everything.
19: Kathleen's daughter, Caitlin, stepdaughter to Michael, says her mom was always happiest at the holidays.
21: She loved Christmas. She loved being in the mood, playing Christmas music from the start of December all the way through New Year's.
19: It was the kids, actually, who brought Kathleen and Michael together. His first marriage had started to fall apart. She was separated. Michael was raising his two boys and two young girls, Margaret and Martha. The girls became neighborhood playmates with Kathleen's daughter, Caitlin.
20: They played, oh my God, Barbies and those little My Little Ponies and those little trolls. All the time. All the time. And then Kathleen came over to borrow a book one night, and that's when it began.
19: As the kids spent more and more time together, so did Michael and Kathleen. It wasn't long before they approached the kids about becoming a family together.
21: They sat me down and said, you know, Caitlin, how would you like it if Martha and Margaret come to live with you? And I just immediately thought, a permanent sleepover.
19: And that's exactly how Michael presented it to his two girls. Margaret's the older.
22: It's really funny. I think he put it, we're going to have a long sleepover. And we said, yeah.
19: Her younger sister, Martha.
23: Of course, we want to live with Caitlin and Kathleen and play Barbies and be a family together.
19: So Michael and his four kids and Kathleen and her daughter became a blended family. He was a former U.S. Marine turned full-time writer who liked to draw on his wartime experiences in Vietnam. One of his Vietnam books got a big advance, money that went towards buying that fine house.
22: He said, we're thinking about moving into this house. And they drove us over. We didn't even go inside. We just looked and we thought, oh my goodness, you know, this is amazing.
19: There in his office, he wrote his war stories and churned out sharp-elbowed columns on city politics for the local paper. Stick-in-the-eye stuff. He'd even been a losing candidate for mayor of Durham. Kathleen, meanwhile, was a top business exec at Nortel, the telecommunications company. She'd received a master's degree in engineering from Duke and had even appeared on the cover of a university magazine.
20: She was a smart, smart woman. But most of all, she was funny and sexual, but had this marvelous sense of life and vitality.
16: Just and you were in the swirl of the local society, huh?
20: Yeah.
16: Charity balls and parties and nice dinners.
20: And she did all of this.
16: Good, smart friends at your table?
20: Absolutely. She would invite people over. She'd cook the meals. She'd do the desserts. She did it all.
19: So Michael was all too happy to say yes when, after years of living together, Kathleen suggested the couple make it official.
20: So we got married, and it was a gigantic wedding. It was in the house, and there must have been 150 people there, and it was just wonderful.
22: I always thought, you know, this is what I'll register as the happiest day of my life.
19: Kathleen's younger sister, Candace, says Kathleen was over the moon as well.
24: She was thrilled to be marrying Michael. All three girls were bridesmaids in her wedding. I'll remember at the wedding, the three girls singing, we're going to the chapel. But the day they married, my sister glowed.
19: And Candace watched in amazement as over the next several years, Kathleen did it all.
24: Not only did she raise these children and have a quite accomplished corporate career, oh, dinner for 50, she'd do it.
19: And so it was, on that mild December evening 2001, with Kathleen juggling it all. She'd been preparing for the holidays while fending off the latest crisis at work. Michael says she made dinner, they sat down to watch a movie, then headed out back to enjoy a midnight glass of wine.
20: We went to the pool, and we talked.
16: What time would you guess? You're out there 10, 11 at night?
20: Well, this was at 11, 12, something in there.
19: With a morning conference call scheduled, Michael says, Kathleen turned in first.
20: She said, I got to go in. I've got to get ready. I got to sleep because the conference is first thing in the morning. So she gets up from the pool and goes up. So I was out. See you later.
19: An hour went by, maybe two. Michael says he may have dozed off. When he went back inside the house sometime after 2 a.m., there was Kathleen at the bottom of the stairs, a ghastly sight.
20: And I saw her lying in the back staircase, her feet out, and there was blood. There was just blood everywhere.
1: My wife had an accident. She's still breathing.
2: What kind of accident?
1: Still downstairs.
3: Was she breathing?
20: She was at the time.
3: She was?
20: Yeah.
2: Is she conscious?
1: What?
2: Is she conscious?
1: No, she's not conscious.
20: I knew she was dying. I mean, I'd seen enough of that in Vietnam. I mean, I knew she was dying.
1: Please, get somebody here right away. Please.
2: Okay, somebody's dispatching the ambulance.
20: No. Send the EMS right away. Call them again. But apparently it's only 2 minutes later, but it seemed like forever.
19: A long few minutes. But nothing compared to the many, many years of questions that would follow. What had happened on that back staircase, now pooled in blood?
9: The answer would be in the eye of the beholder. What a husband called an accident, an investigator would see very differently.
14: I've seen falls. I've had family members fall. And to me, it did not look anywhere like a fall.

0: Michael Peterson told us he'd come upon the unimaginable. His wife, Kathleen, at the bottom of their back staircase, covered in blood. EMT saw Michael cradling his wife, weeping so hard, he had to be pulled away.
1: That was the worst. I mean, that was worse than anything in war, anything. Because you expect that. This is entirely different. I wasn't ready for this at all.
0: Did anything explain itself to you, Michael, as you're looking at her crumpled?
1: She fell down the stairs. Somebody's at the bottom of the stairs. Your automatic response is, well, she fell down the stairs.
0: Detective Art Holland was called to the Cedar Street mansion in the wee hours. When we first spoke to him, the details of that evening were still fresh in his mind.
2: So first officers had already arrived at the Peterson house.
3: Right. First officers arrived. EMS arrived.
0: The medical examiner was called in, too. He looked at the victim and said that a fall down the stairs was possible.
3: He could see some lacerations or feel some of the lacerations on the back of Mrs. Peterson's head, and he stated that this could be the result of a fall.
0: By dawn, news of Kathleen's fall started rippling through the family. Details were still vague when family members reached Michael's girls, Margaret and Martha, at college.
4: She said, something's happened.
5: Your mom has fallen down the stairs. You know, it was an accident. You should come home.
0: By the time Kathleen's daughter, Caitlin, got the word, it was as shocking as it was definitive. Her college roommate delivered the news.
4: She looks me straight in my eye and she just says, Caitlin, it's your mom. She's dead. Those words still ring clearly in my head.
0: Kathleen's sister, Candace, couldn't believe what she was hearing. Michael called her directly.
6: It was still vague, or we couldn't tell if she fell down the stairs or she fell off a ladder, but there's no question. I kept saying, are you sure she's dead?
0: Yes, Michael was sure. Candace headed to her sister's house.
6: The whole thing was sealed off with crime scene tape, and this is a mansion, huge property. So the police kept saying, you know, you may not want to go in. There's so much blood. This is really awesomely scary.
0: The police were not exaggerating. When Candace finally got inside, she says, Michael brought her to the back staircase where it happened.
6: My sister's blood is washed in pools up against the wall. I mean, her blood was everywhere.
0: The image would be seared in her mind. It didn't look right. She couldn't go there.
6: I still wanted to believe it was an accident. I wouldn't think something horrible happened.
0: But all that blood up the walls, could it all be from a fall down the stairs? And that's precisely what was gnawing at Detective Holland.
3: I've seen falls. I've had family members fall. And to me, it did not look anywhere like a fall.
0: Something to him seemed off about Kathleen's body position, too.
3: Her body was definitely not in the position that it would be in if she came to a final resting position after the fall.
0: They processed the scene, photographing the stairwell, documenting the pool of blood and spray up the wall. Outside, drops on the walkway and a smear on the front door. In the kitchen, bloodstains on a cabinet, and underneath, a drop of blood on the counter. And right beside it, an opened wine bottle and two glasses.
3: It was, you know, very, very time-consuming. You don't want to, you know, go through it real speedy. You want to make sure that you cross all your T's and dot all your I's.
0: It would take investigators a couple of days to go through the 9,000-square-foot estate. While they did, Michael and the kids took refuge at a neighbor's house.
1: I just spent most of the time in bed. Then Margaret came in, Martha, Caitlin, everybody flew in, everybody.
0: He says from the moment the police arrived at the house, they were aggressive towards him and his family. But even in his haze of shock and grief, Peterson says he thought he knew why.
1: I had written some really negative comments. I've been a columnist and I'd really been hammering the police.
2: You lit out at the cops, huh?
1: Oh, many times.
0: His accusations of the city cops range from their failure to get a handle on drug trafficking to only solving a small fraction of crimes.
1: The chief of police had emailed me just a couple of days before, saying, Mike, you don't know how much damage you've done to the morale of the police department.
2: So if you're seeing the cops giving you and the family some attitude, you think you understand why?
1: That's what I thought. Sure. I understood it. Yeah, of course they're pissed at me. I got it.
0: But he says one of his sons read the police's behavior differently. He thought the police were zero.

0: Got it.
1: Buddy says one of his sons read the police's behavior differently. He thought the police were zeroing in on his father from the get-go.
2: He immediately called my brother, his uncle, who was an attorney in Reno, and said, Uncle Bill, Kathleen's dead. They think Mike did it. And my brother got on the phone and he said, I'm representing Michael Peterson. Do not talk to him.
1: Michael's daughters were also worried. They knew very well their father relished being the provocateur. And now the police were swarming their house, walking the yard, looking under bushes and trees.
3: I remember feeling that something was going badly with the police.
1: Michael called a family meeting.
4: He sat down with us and said, you know, girls, I don't know what's going on, but it seems bad. And I just want you to know I didn't do anything wrong. I didn't do anything. And we said, of course, Dad, we know.
1: But police weren't so sure. They seemed intent on peeling away the veneer of the Petersons' marriage. What was going on behind the closed doors in the mansion on Cedar Street?
5: They were asking me questions about Kathleen and Michael's relationship and if I knew of anything. I thought they were happily married. She was very much in love with him.
1: But the detectives were beginning to believe the perfect marriage was anything but.
6: Coming up. Despite that gorgeous house, maybe they weren't exactly rolling in dough.
7: There was a lot of financial problems. I sensed it. I sensed the stress of that.
6: And then, what the autopsy revealed.
5: That one picture, that was it.
6: When Dateline continues.

0: Kathleen's death had been a terrible accident. A slip and fall down their back staircase after a night of drinking. But as days passed, he started to realize that not only did police think Kathleen's death was a case of murder, but also that he was the prime suspect.
1: That's just nonsense. And I wasn't worried. Because when you're innocent, well, nothing can happen.
0: But it was hardly nonsense to Detective Holland of the Durham Police Department. From the start, he was investigating not an accident, but what he believed was a suspicious death. And there were good reasons he felt to take a close look at Michael Peterson. Reasons he says that had nothing to do with Peterson's very public criticism of the police.
2: He may have had some issues with the PD. You know, my perception of that is that I don't pay much attention to. I don't really like politics anyway, so it didn't affect me one way or the other.
0: The detective wanted to know more about what was going on inside the Peterson home.
3: In addition to the forensic evidence you're gathering, you got to ask this question: what's going on in this marriage, huh?
2: Right.
3: That's a big part of your investigation.
2: Right.
0: Detectives pulled aside Kathleen's sister Candace to ask if she'd noticed any trouble in her sister's marriage.
4: So the police took me in a police van to interview me privately.
0: In her grief, Candace was hesitant to say anything bad about her now widowed brother-in-law. She'd always liked him.
4: He was a fun person to sit and chat with across a dinner table. He was interesting. He was a little bit arrogant about his intelligence, but he was a very smart man. When I found out my sister was dead, I was his biggest defender.
0: She told investigators that everything was fine between Michael and Kathleen. It was only later, as she started replaying conversations in her head, that she wondered if the couple had been fighting. Kathleen certainly seemed stressed.
4: She was very, very concerned about her job stability at her company, and they were making layoffs.
0: According to Candace, job insecurity couldn't have come at a worse time. Her sister told her the financial pressures on their lives were mounting. She and Michael were drowning in credit card debt. And that big house had turned into a money pit. And they'd invested heavily in her company's tech stock, only to lose a bundle when the dot-com bubble burst. Then there were the big college tuition bills.
4: We've got three kids going to college, and good colleges, expensive private colleges.
0: Kathleen's daughter from her first marriage, Caitlin, remembers it too.
5: There was a lot of financial problems. I sensed it. I sensed the stress of that.
0: And when investigators looked at the couple's credit reports, they saw just what Kathleen's sister Candace feared.
2: It was living above their means. I mean, you know, if he wasn't writing a book or had any royalties coming in, he had no income.
0: And according to Kathleen's sister, Michael's dabble in local politics had brought even more stress to the marriage. When he ran for mayor, he'd been caught out publicly in a lie, a whopper of one. The war action novelist claimed to have been awarded a Purple Heart. Only he hadn't. He got hurt not by taking hills in Vietnam, but in a car accident in Japan.
4: When it became public about his lies, it did cost Kathleen these friendships. She had to decide to whether stand by Michael or keep these friendships. And these friendships were lost.
0: So if the true state of the Petersons' marriage was murky, investigators thought the story told in blood was becoming clear. Not only was there more of it in the stairwell than detectives would expect to see with a fall, but according to EMTs, much of it was dry when they arrived.
3: So you have to wonder when the victim actually goes down those stairs.
2: Right. How long she had actually been there.
0: A blood pattern expert analyzed the scene. When he completed his initial findings, police suspicions were confirmed.
2: He told me that he felt strongly that this was a homicide.
6: Can you tell us how this has been for you and your family?
0: Just a few days before Christmas, Michael Peterson was charged with the murder of his wife.
1: They had the grand jury, and of course, I was indicted. And so I turned myself in.
0: As the officers booked Michael into the county jail, the blended family formed a unified block of support.
7: My mother would just be absolutely appalled, and this is the last thing that she would have ever, ever wanted to happen to her husband.
0: It was hardly the Christmas that the Peterson family had so looked forward to. Kathleen, dead, their father in jail.
8: It was just us kids, you know, in that house by ourselves, you know, trying to piece together a Christmas.
0: But soon, another bombshell, and this one would blow the family apart. 2 months after Christmas, the coroner released the results of the official autopsy.
2: multiple lacerations to the back of her head. It looked like she was bludgeoned to death. Severe, long, linear lacerations.
3: Not consistent with a fall?
2: Not consistent with a fall.
0: If Kathleen's sister Candace had been harboring suspicions about what had really happened to her sister, the medical examiner's report was the thing that pushed her over the edge.
9: When I saw the 7 huge lacerations that basically scalped her, she was murdered. That one picture, that was it.
0: After reading the autopsy report herself, Kathleen's daughter Caitlin agreed with her aunt. She called her stepsister Margaret.
5: I said, you need to read this. You need to understand that Mom, she did not die from falling down the stairs, that she was beaten to death.
0: But Caitlin's childhood playmates, her stepsisters, Margaret and Martha, stood strong with their father.
8: Dad told me that he didn't do it, and I believe him. I trust him.
0: The stepsisters never spoke again. Caitlin removed her belongings from the house.
5: I've lost, obviously, far more than just my mother at that. You know, I did lose Martha and Margaret and Michael and my family, my home.
0: Could the family agony get any worse? Well, it could, and by a wide margin. Because now, investigators were picking through Michael Peterson's past, turning the clock back some 20 years, and taking a peek at his previous life an ocean away. What they would discover was beyond eerie.
9: How can Michael have found 2 women dead at the bottom of a staircase?
10: Coming up.
1: She's saying something that, in fact, you know, Liz is dead or hurt, or I don't know, she's screaming. And so I put some clothes on, and I go over to the house, and in fact, Liz is dead.
3: Dead at the bottom of the stairs.
1: Bottom of the stairs.
10: The story, disturbingly familiar, and so were the suspicions.
11: If you fell down the stairs, why would there be blood splurted up the side of the walls? It didn't make any sense to me.

0: In police work, a good tip can make your day and also make your life a lot more complicated. Just such a tip came to the desk of the detective working the Kathleen Peterson case.
1: I think it was 2 or 3 days after Kathleen's death is when I first had contact with the family members of Elizabeth Ratliff.
0: And just who was Elizabeth Ratliff? To answer that question, we have to turn the clock back almost 20 years in Michael Peterson's life and go across the Atlantic to Germany. In the early 1980s, Michael Peterson was living with his first wife near a U.S. Air Force base outside Frankfurt. Their good friend, Elizabeth Ratliff, a widow, lived nearby.
2: Liz has 2 children, and she's teaching school, has a great many friends. We're all there.
0: On November 24, 1985, Elizabeth went to the Petersons for dinner. Later, Michael Peterson says he drove her home.
2: She got out and went upstairs. Night, Liz, you're going to see you tomorrow.
0: The next morning, Michael says he was fast asleep when Elizabeth's nanny came running with urgent news.
2: I'm upstairs in bed, and she's saying something to the effect, you know, Liz is dead or hurt, or I don't know. She's screaming. And so I put some clothes on, and I go over to the house. And in fact, Liz is dead.
1: Dead at the bottom of the stairs.
2: Bottom of the stairs.
0: Another good friend in their circle, Amy Beth Berner, and her husband were summoned to Elizabeth's townhouse, too. She asked Michael what happened.
3: He said, well, she probably had an aneurysm like her father. When I started to think about someone falling down the stairs, I thought, well, that's possible. Those stairs are, you know, pretty steep and, you know, they're slippery and wooden.
0: But Amy Beth says as she looked around, she noticed something. Blood, not just where Elizabeth lay, but high up along the staircase walls, too. Too much blood, she thought, for a slip and fall.
3: If you fell down the stairs, why would there be blood splurted up the side of the walls? It didn't make any sense to me.
0: And she says there were household details out of order, like the table that Liz set out every night with the girls' breakfast plates. It was bare. The snow boots she routinely left by the front door, still on her feet.
3: Liz never wore her boots in the house. She always took her boots off. And that was another clue to me that something was wrong. It's obvious that she was either running from someone or trying to escape.
0: Amy Beth thought a full-fledged investigation would ensue. But as she tells it, Michael Peterson spoke to the authorities that day, relating that Elizabeth had a hereditary bleeding disorder. Perhaps she'd had a stroke and fallen down the stairs. The questions Amy Beth expected to be asked never were.
3: I wondered, you know, why aren't they talking to people? Why aren't they asking questions? No one did.
0: Later that day, Michael Peterson phoned Elizabeth Ratliff's family in the U.S. with the dreadful news. Margaret Blair is Elizabeth's sister.
4: He said, Margaret, there's been an accident. Liz fell down the stairs and died. What are you saying? I just totally went numb. I mean, my sister, he's saying she died. She's young. She's got 2 beautiful little children, babies, really.
0: Those baby girls, they are Martha and Margaret. Michael took custody of the girls after the accident in Germany. And then Michael, along with his first wife, Patty, and then later with Kathleen, raised them as his own.
5: Patty was saying that our birth mother was like a sister to her. She was her closest friend in the whole world. And it was said in our mother's will that we would go to Mike and Patty when they passed away. And so Dad saw it as his responsibility and took us in and We stayed with him for our whole lives.
6: You didn't think that's strange? The Petersons, who are these people?
4: Well, actually, you know, I can understand how that could happen. This was her world now. Liz must love these people and trusted them to the nth degree.
0: Elizabeth Ratliff's body was flown to Texas for burial. At the funeral, Margaret was desperate to hear further details from Michael Peterson about her sister's passing. But to her surprise,
4: Michael was very aloof and very strange.
6: Did he speak?
4: No, he didn't really say a lot at all. He never talked about the what happened to Liz.
0: But any questions regarding foul play in Elizabeth Ratliff's death were laid to rest by the results of an autopsy performed at the U.S. military hospital in Germany. Elizabeth died, the examiner said, from a brain hemorrhage, natural causes. So the story lay buried for nearly 2 decades, But when Detective Art Holland heard it, his head spun.
1: I was just overwhelmed with, you know, here I have two women that appear to die the same way, two women that are associated with Michael Peterson.
0: Detectives wanted to dig a little deeper. What would they find?
7: Coming up, for investigators, a risky move.
8: A lot of people were very antsy about that.
7: Will it pay off?
9: Her fingernail polish was still on. Her dress was still perfectly in place.
1: I'm just thinking that my case is getting a whole lot better.
7: When Dateline continues.

0: As time went by, Margaret Blair had come to accept Michael Peterson's explanation of her sister's death years before, a tumble down the stairs in a German townhouse.
1: I just believed what I was told about the cerebral hemorrhage, and, you know, I'm presuming that a doctor had, you know, made this diagnosis.
0: But when she learned that Kathleen had also been found dead at the bottom of a staircase, Margaret began wondering anew about how her sister died. She started reaching out to Elizabeth's old friends from Germany.
1: When I talked to her friends, I found out that blood had been dripping down the walls. Well, that doesn't happen when you have a cerebral hemorrhage.
0: Authorities in North Carolina were thinking the same thing. If foul play had been involved in Elizabeth Ratliff's death, it might bolster their case. But the only way to know for sure, they concluded, was to dig up Elizabeth's grave. Former Assistant District Attorney Freda Black.
2: We decided that it probably would be worthwhile to try to exhume her body to determine whether the findings in Germany were accurate or not.
0: To do that, they'd have to get the okay from Elizabeth's daughters, Margaret and Martha. The girls, who believed in their father's innocence as fiercely as they mistrusted the authorities, struggled with the decision.
3: The hardest thing I've ever had to do was to write off on the exhumation of our birth mother.
0: But ultimately, they agreed.
3: And I signed off on it because we wanted to be like, there is no way this could have happened. Like, please look at the evidence. I will do this to free our dad of these accusations.
0: On a beautiful blue sky day, the remains of Elizabeth Ratliff were exhumed from their resting place in Texas.
4: Ratliff's body will now...
0: Julia Sims was a reporter for WRAL-TV. She covered the story from the beginning.
5: And the bells started tolling right as they started pulling that casket out of the ground. A lot of people were very antsy about that, about what they were going to find.
0: Her body was driven to North Carolina, where it would be studied by the same medical examiner who'd ruled Kathleen Peterson's death a homicide.
6: There was a risk here, wasn't it?
7: It
6: was. If you opened that coffin and found that the authorities in Germany had been correct in ruling it a death by natural causes,
7: we just decided that it needed to be done.
6: Roll the dice, basically. Huh?
7: Exactly.
0: The detective peered through a morgue window as the top was pried off Elizabeth Ratliff's coffin.
7: It was so airtight, it was hard to use the crank to get the casket to open. Once it was raised, you could see part of Elizabeth Ratliff's face and hair. It was remarkable.
0: They were stunned. The body was practically intact.
2: Her fingernail polish was still on. Her dress was still perfectly in place.
0: The ME took a closer look at the injuries to Elizabeth's head. She was finding lacerations, deep gouges in the scalp, seven of them.
6: Seven lacerations?
2: It was amazing. It was uncanny. The lacerations were very similar to the ones that had been perpetrated upon Kathleen Peterson. And in her findings, she made a decision that Ms. Ratliff had been murdered.
0: Investigators thought they'd hit pay dirt. In death, they thought Kathleen Peterson and Elizabeth Ratliff could have been twins.
7: I'm just thinking that my case is getting a whole lot better.
0: Kathleen's sister Candace thought that Peterson had killed both women.
8: I have a better chance of being struck by lightning than finding two people who I intimately know at the bottom of a staircase.
0: But to Martha and Margaret, the whole thing seemed absurd. The fact that Michael was being accused of killing Kathleen, the woman they called Mom, was bizarre enough. But now, their birth mom too? What would their father have gained by killing Elizabeth Ratliff?
9: He would have gotten two screaming little ragamuffin kids out of it, and that's it. Like, there's nothing, there's no reason for it.
0: For the investigators in North Carolina, though, the death in Germany became a strong building block in their circumstantial case for murder. And what's more, detectives learned that Michael Peterson had a secret life. Secrets, tawdry ones, were about to spill out in the Durham courthouse.
10: Coming up, enter Brad, the male escort.
11: What types of services did you perform?
12: Oh, wow, that's pretty broad.
10: And then...
13: The individual wearing these pants at the time of that impact was in close proximity to the source of blood when it was impacted.
5: I remember the jurors were captivated by his testimony. And it all seemed to make perfect sense.

0: In the summer of 2003, Michael Peterson would stand trial for the bludgeoning death of his wife, Kathleen. He'd pleaded not guilty to first-degree murder.
1: I am innocent of these charges, and we will prove it in court.
0: With gavel-to-gavel coverage on live TV, the state versus Michael Peterson was a national spectacle.
2: Was it surreal, Michael, to be in a courtroom charged with murder?
3: Well, it was surreal from the first moment. I mean, you know, is there surreal beyond surreal? I don't know. Now
0: more than reporter Julia Sims covered the proceedings in court.
4: Every single day of that trial, the courtroom was packed. And not packed with just media, and not packed with just lawyers, but people off the street. People took vacation to come in and watch that trial.
0: And Michael Peterson didn't shy away from all the attention. In fact, he allowed a documentary crew to film him every step of the way. But the only audience that mattered was the 12-person jury. And when the trial began, the prosecution introduced them to the man behind the professorial mask, the person they saw as the real Michael Peterson.
5: This case is about pretense and appearances. It's about things not being as they seem.
0: Scratch beneath the glossy veneer, the beautiful house and sparkling dinner parties, and prosecutors would tell the jury they'd find a marriage in shambles. More than the couple's money problems, more than the loss of social standing after Michael got caught out lying about his military record, there was what investigators found when they searched his home office.
6: It was just so different than what everybody that knew Michael Peterson believed him to be, as far as a family man, a happily married man. It was jaw-dropping.
0: While Kathleen toiled away at her executive job to pay the couple's mounting bills, Michael's writing career was hitting a wall.
6: He had some free time on his hands, and we believed that he, somewhere along the way, began to form relationships, let's say, with men that he particularly met on the computer.
0: Not women, but men. The prosecution's theory was this. The night Kathleen died, she went into Michael's office to retrieve an email about that work conference call the next morning. There in his office, the prosecutors believe, she stumbled upon email exchanges between her husband and an escort.
6: The emails were very specific about what they had planned on doing and what they wanted to do with each other.
7: Very graphic, steamy stuff.
6: They were.
0: The escort's username, Soldier Top Brad. "You have great reviews and I would like to get together," Peterson wrote in one email. "I've never done escort, but used to pay to blank, a super macho guy who played lacrosse. I'm very bi, and that's all there is to it."
8: What types of services did you perform?
9: Oh, wow, that's pretty broad.
0: In a sensational revelation, the prosecution called Brad the escort to the stand.
8: Okay. What types of sexual activities, sir?
9: Oh, just about anything under the sun.
0: On the witness stand, the escort told the jury that just 3 months before Kathleen's death, he and Michael Peterson had arranged to meet.
9: We were to hook up.
8: And what were you all planning on doing?
9: Having sex.
0: The hookup never happened. But combine that with the other combustibles in the couple's life, the prosecution said, and you have all the ingredients for a fatal confrontation.
4: It got out of control and Michael Peterson snapped. And he was the only one who could have done it, according to the prosecution.
0: Further evidence that Michael attacked Kathleen ferociously, the prosecution stated, was as clear as the spray of blood up the staircase walls.
6: The amount of blood, the positioning of the blood, the location of the blood, it was overwhelming.
10: In general terms, the greater the force, the smaller the drop.
0: To take the jury vividly up the back stairs, the prosecution called the state's blood pattern expert, Dwayne Deaver. He told the jury with certainty that Kathleen Peterson had been beaten to death. He testified the droplet pattern high up the walls was just what you'd expect to see with a weapon rising, striking, and casting off blood with each new blow.
10: I believe that there's a minimum of four blows that have occurred in this scene.
0: What's more, Deaver testified, this blood stain was found on the inside of Peterson's shorts. He'd done tests that he says proved that the only way it could have gotten there was if Peterson had been standing over his wife beating her.
10: The individual wearing these pants at the time of that impact was in close proximity to the source of blood when it was impacted.
4: I remember the jurors were captivated by his testimony, and it all seemed to make perfect sense.
0: Then there was all that dried blood the EMTs noticed around Kathleen's body, suggesting she may have been attacked well before Peterson called 911. According to prosecutors, lab tests backed that up. Kathleen's head injuries had produced something called red neurons, which they say form after oxygen is withheld from the brain for at least 2 hours.
6: That gives Mr. Peterson at least 2 hours to do things before the 911 call is placed.
0: What was he doing during all that time? The state argued he was staging the scene. Detectives saw what they thought were white marks on the stairs. To them, it was an attempt at a cleanup. And there were those two wine glasses on the kitchen counter, suggesting an evening of maybe too much drink, followed by a tumble down the stairs. Thing was, Kathleen's fingerprints weren't on either glass. In fact, the prosecution said Kathleen's blood alcohol content was low enough that she could have passed a roadside breathalyzer test.
6: She wasn't drunk. She wasn't intoxicated. She did have a little in her system, but not enough, arguably, to have caused her to not be able to walk upstairs.
0: Was the writer of fiction making up yet another story, covering up murder as an accident?
11: Coming up, Michael Peterson speaks out about it all, including his interest in sex with men. He says others knew all about it.
7: This is not a family secret.
3: No, it's not.
11: And then, why he thinks Kathleen most likely fell. After a recent injury, he says she was on major meds.
7: Do you remember her being wobbly?
3: Oh, my God, yeah.

0: I've seen falls. It did not look like a fall.
1: Prosecutors have charged Kathleen's husband, Michael, with murder, telling the jury about his connection to another suspicious stairway death 20 years earlier in Germany.
2: Do you really believe that lightning strikes twice in the same place? Do you?
1: Now, Michael Peterson sits down with us to refute the prosecution's case, including that other supposedly damning death.
3: They said, my God, there was blood everywhere. Well, no. The German police didn't see any blood. The American military didn't see any blood.
1: And then a clash outside the courtroom.
4: Pleading guilty.
5: Actually, we're not pleading.
4: You're pleading guilty.
1: Here again, Dennis Murphy.
6: Prosecutors were laying out their case against Michael Peterson for the murder of his wife, Kathleen. But if Kathleen were bludgeoned to death, as they thought, problem. Investigators hadn't found the murder weapon. Prosecutors believed it was a hollow fireplace tool called a blowpoke, seen here in family photographs. It had been given to Kathleen by her sister Candace as a gift.
7: I'd given it to her about 10 years prior, that's for sure. And that Thanksgiving when I was at her house, I definitely saw it by the fireplace.
6: Prosecutors thought Peterson had ferreted the blowpoke out of the house that night after the attack. If he had, that could explain those blood drops on the walkway.
8: Blood dropping from the murder weapon as it was potentially disposed of somewhere outside the dwelling.
6: But the state thought some of its most powerful evidence was what the medical examiner found on the top of Kathleen's head. 7 tears to the scalp.
9: Do you recall any case where someone died falling down the steps and there were multiple lacerations?
10: No.
9: Were you able to determine, in your opinion, what the manner of her death was?
10: The manner of death in this case is homicide.
6: Injuries that were eerily similar to those suffered by the Peterson family friend from Germany all those years before, Elizabeth Ratliff. And the jury, almost in a trial within a trial, heard that story. The long-ago friends from Germany testifying to their suspicions about Michael Peterson's involvement in another stairway death, another one with so much blood.
10: The blood was up so high that I couldn't figure out, how did the blood get up there?
6: Michael Peterson was the last person known to have seen his friend Elizabeth alive, just like his wife Kathleen. It was the bow that wrapped up the state's case.
2: Do you really believe that lightning strikes twice in the same place? Do you?
6: So there was the prosecution's case for conviction. Blood evidence, a stage scene, and the trigger, the violent confrontation between husband and wife that resulted when a secret appetite for men was exposed. The state's case lasted more than 2 months, and each day Michael Peterson's girls, Margaret and Martha, sat in court suffering as prosecutors labeled their dad a killer.
11: They would accuse my father of double murders, or the wife murder, or the staircase murders, and we couldn't stand up and say, wait a second, this isn't true.
6: Michael Peterson did not testify at his trial. But he did sit down with us to answer questions about all the evidence against him. Nothing was off limits.
3: I know I did not kill Kathleen. So at a certain point, you think, well, this is just crazy.
6: To understand the case, he says, you have to go back to the very beginning, to the moment police arrived at the scene and recognized him as the same Michael Peterson who liked to publicly criticize them in the local paper.
12: You think the cops had it in for you? That's what set this in motion?
3: Oh, absolutely. No question about
12: that. That framed the narrative.
3: They were delighted that something really bad had happened and would have been even more delighted if I had anything to do with it.
6: Michael says the prosecution theory of what happened that night is total fiction, starting with the trigger, that explosive fight he and Kathleen supposedly had after she saw those emails in his home office.
12: So the prosecution version of this evening you were described is that she goes to your office, logs in, and then lo and behold, there's the traffic from Bradley
3: Escort. That's
12: Escort.
3: Exactly. He's not
12: only cheating on me, he's cheating on me with a guy.
3: Right. That was one of their theories.
6: But just a theory. Michael points out that the prosecution never offered proof that Kathleen saw anything compromising that night.
12: So this whole story about she stumbled on this information.
3: Oh, yeah. No, absolutely not. Of course not.
6: Michael insists the supposed fight never happened, though he doesn't deny he did try to set up that sexual encounter. In fact, he readily admits a sexual interest in both women and men.
12: So you are bisexual?
3: Yeah. I first knew this when I was maybe 11. I was madly in love with this girl, Melanie Grant, and it was during some masturbatory fantasy that certainly there was Melanie, but then there was the shortstop on my ball team. And I was like, whoa, wait a minute.
12: How did he get a part in this fantasy?
3: Where did this one come from? I'd never had a male man-on-man, male thought in my life.
6: Throughout his marriage to Kathleen, Michael admits he did seek male companionship from time to time, but says it by no means affected his feelings for his wife.
3: Did I want a boyfriend? No. Did I want to spend the night with one? Did I want to cuddle? Did I want to have a candlelit dinner? No, never, never, never. For me, it was strictly sex. It had nothing to do with love or a relationship.
6: Moreover, Michael says his interest in men wasn't exactly hush-hush in the family. Perhaps Kathleen had a hunch.
12: This is not a family secret.
3: No. My son's, no, it's not.
12: Was it known to Kathleen, Michael?
3: I think it was one of these things that was not discussed but known. It was...
12: Don't ask, don't tell?
3: Yeah, exactly. And, of course, when I was growing up, there wasn't any don't ask, don't tell. It was don't, period.
12: Had she known that there were assignations, that there were hookups, how do you think she would have taken it?
3: I wish I had told her. I mean, that's one of my regrets. I wish we had discussed it. We did. I was afraid. Not that she would leave me. She wouldn't. That she just wasn't, she was the most open-minded, liberal, intelligent woman.
6: As for the other piece of the prosecution's motive, that the Petersons were on the edge of financial ruin.
3: Oh, that was
12: a lot of money out on the cards, expensive schools that were bleeding in, the wonderful house was something of a money pit. What's your reaction to all of that stuff?
3: Well, my reaction is exactly what the prosecution proved.
6: In court, the financial expert who testified about their debts also noted that in the end, the Petersons were still worth $1.5 million.
3: I had money, and it's not a matter of, it was not a financial problem.
6: But what about that dramatic trial within a trial the jury had seen? Michael implicated in not one murder, but two. That friend Elizabeth Ratliff's death long ago in Germany.
12: So there you are in the court of public opinion, this guy with two important women in your life, and they're both dead in a heap at the bottom of the stairs.
3: Exactly. Absolutely has to be guilty.
12: You're a writer of fiction. Your editor would probably take that kind of coincidence out of the book.
3: Well, he would say, well, you know, come up with another one. She died in the bathtub or something.
12: But you're not immune to the irony of this, huh?
3: No, of course not. But at the time...
12: Because in the course of this investigation...
3: It didn't even occur to me. Honest to God, it never even occurred to me.
12: Did you kill her?
3: Liz? No. Of course not.
6: As for those witnesses who said Elizabeth Ratliff's blood was all over the staircase walls, Michael insists their memories are wrong.
3: And they said, my God, there was blood everywhere. And, well, no, there wasn't. The German police didn't see any blood. The German doctor didn't see any blood. The American military didn't see any blood. Why didn't they see any blood? And if you saw all this blood, why didn't you say something at the time to someone?
6: He is certain Elizabeth Ratliff died of a stroke. As for how his wife Kathleen died years later, Michael can't say for sure, but he thinks his first instinct was the right one.
3: I guess maybe I'm the last person to believe it. I think she fell down the stairs. I don't know.
6: Michael believes alcohol must have played a role in her fall. And even though her blood alcohol levels weren't off the charts, he says there may have been another contributing factor. A few months before her death, she'd suffered an injury diving into their swimming pool. And her doctor put her on several prescription meds.
12: Do you remember her being wobbly in the weeks that followed?
3: Oh, my
12: this
3: God,
12: is September?
3: Yeah. Well, she had to wear a neck brace. They put her on Percocet to begin with. Then they brought in Valium. She was on Flexeril, which is apparently a muscle relaxant. She was in a great deal of pain all the time.
6: For Michael Petersen, the trial was hard enough to bear. But the family split made it even worse. There was Kathleen's daughter, Caitlin, across the room in the prosecution's camp. And behind him the whole time, his girls, Margaret and Martha.
3: They were sisters. They loved one another. They helped one another. And that's been the biggest, to me, the sadness. That everything that Kathleen wanted to make happen and did happen as far as the family was torn asunder.
6: Michael's story is one he says those closest to him have known for years.
4: A story his lawyers were about to present to the jury, and they had an ace up their sleeve, a moment straight out of Perry Mason, one that would leave mouths agape in the courtroom.
5: That's a blow poke, isn't it?
1: Coming up.
3: He immediately runs up to Margaret, who was at the house, and said, Margaret, I think I found a blow poke.
1: The alleged murder weapon found. What will it reveal? And then
13: they said, we have a verdict. Your heart stops.

0: what had happened on that back staircase. From almost the moment he was retained, defense attorney David Rudolph thought Michael Peterson was innocent.
1: No one thought Michael could have ever harmed Kathleen. And indeed, there was never a shred of evidence that they had ever had so much as a loud argument.
0: In court, he laid out a straightforward scenario for the jury.
2: The truth is that Kathleen Peterson, after drinking some wine and some champagne and taking some Valium, tried to walk up a narrow, poorly lit stairway in flip-flops, and she fell and she bled to death.
0: Just as the prosecution had, the defense put the couple's marriage front and center, telling the jury it was more or less perfect.
2: Everywhere they went, people noticed Michael looking at Kathleen with the kind of pride that you just don't fake.
0: Under cross-examination, even Brad the escort said Peterson had told him how much he loved his wife.
3: In his emails, unlike most of my clients, he indicated that he had a great relationship. Most clients don't want to say anything about their relationship. He indicated he had a warm relationship with his wife, and nothing would ever destroy that.
0: Michael hadn't killed Kathleen, the defense argued, and he certainly didn't kill family friend Elizabeth Ratliff. They called their own medical expert, who reviewed her autopsy reports and said it wasn't a murder.
4: Is blood in all of the ventricles of the brain consistent with a stroke from natural causes?
5: It is consistent.
0: Then there was the Mount Everest of the case, the forensics, explaining to the jury all that blood in the Peterson stairwell.
6: The defense would call Dr. Henry Lee to the stand.
0: The defense called celebrity forensic expert Dr. Henry Lee of OJ case fame to show the jury in theatrical fashion just how Kathleen falling, then staggering about, coughing up blood, could have accounted for the spray.
7: A injured person can walk in, can move, can shake their head.
1: Obviously, the blood all around was due to her being alive and moving around for some period of time. It didn't have to do with what inflicted the wounds.
0: The blood on his shorts. That could have happened, the defense said, while Michael Peterson was cradling his wife. The fact that some of the blood was dry when first responders arrived, well, Michael never said he knew what time Kathleen fell. And as for those drops of blood in the house and on the walkway outside, suggest

0: Peterson was cradling his wife. The fact that some of the blood was dry when first responders arrived, well, Michael never said he knew what time Kathleen fell. And as for those drops of blood in the house and on the walkway outside, suggesting he staged the scene, the defense said none of that could be trusted.
1: The blood in that area had been completely altered. The scene at the house had been completely contaminated.
0: But what about those ghastly lacerations on Kathleen's head, which the state's medical examiner attributed to a beating? Defense attorney Rudolph notes what he didn't find. Though the cuts were deep, there were no skull or bone fractures.
2: There was absolutely no fractures anywhere. No fractures to her fingers, to her arms, to her skull. And there was absolutely no injury to the brain. And that's just almost an impossibility if what you're doing is beating somebody with a metal object.
0: And for a final exclamation point, the defense had a Perry Mason moment really up its sleeve. The prosecution had insisted throughout the murder weapon used to bludgeon Kathleen Peterson was the fireplace blowpoke. Only police never found it. Almost 3 months into the trial, one of Michael's sons made a stunning discovery in the Peterson's basement.
3: He immediately runs up to Margaret, who was at the house, and said, "Margaret, I think I found a blowpoke."
4: That's a blowpoke, isn't it?
0: In court, the defense played the moment for all it was worth,
4: Pierce being
0: getting the lead detective to agree that there was no evidence at all that the Peterson's blowpoke was used to commit a savage crime.
4: See any dents in there? Even like a tiny little indentation?
5: Doesn't appear to have any dents in it.
2: That was the blowpoke. Well, if it is, then what was the murder weapon?
0: Lawyer David Rudolph thought he'd peppered reasonable doubt all the way through the state's circumstantial case. The Peterson camp was confident.
6: We were so positive that he was going to get off, because in our minds, it was the clearest thing in the world.
0: But after sitting through the trial, Kathleen's sister, Candace, thought that the brother-in-law she once admired was both a killer and a liar.
7: Did I ever think he was capable of murdering my sister? No. Did I know he'd already found another woman dead at the bottom of a staircase? No. Did I know he lied about his military awards? No. He's a writer of fiction, and that's what I found. He makes things up as he goes to suit the situation.
0: When the case went to the jury, 3 days passed without a verdict. Finally, on day four,
8: they came out and one of them said, "You know, we have a verdict. Your heart stops."
0: A hush, then the clerk began to read.
9: "We, the 12 members of the jury, unanimously find the defendant to be guilty of first-degree murder."
3: It's guilty. And I just...
6: As soon as we heard the first juror say guilty, I just was weeping like I was being taken over by grief and shock.
10: "Is there anything you want to say before the court imposes judgment?"
11: "I'd like to say..."
0: Michael Peterson turned to his kids.
8: He said, "It's okay. It's okay." I think on his part, he was just trying to calm himself down. But also, I think he felt like his role was to protect us.
3: I was the only continuity in their life. And to see them, and I said, "Hey, it's okay." And I could do it.
0: Michael Peterson turned back to face the judge for the reading of the sentence.
10: "The defendant is imprisoned in the North Carolina Department of Corrections for the remainder of his natural life without the benefit of parole."
2: I believed that Michael was innocent. I continue to believe Michael is innocent. And I thought we won that trial. So when that guilty verdict came out, I was pretty devastated.
0: For Kathleen's sister Candace, the verdict was nothing to celebrate.
7: "It makes me cry. Cried when I heard it. I mean, I was happy we were getting justice. But there's no joy in this. There's just great sadness."
0: The Peterson children resigned themselves to the harsh reality that prison was now their father's home. They sold the dream house on Cedar Street and tried to get on with their lives. They visited their dad whenever they could.
8: "I would just sob every time I left. You hold it together for dad because why would you cry in front of dad? That's not going to help him. But then when you leave, you know, you're sobbing in your car."
0: They watched his lawyer file a series of failed appeals.
6: We would have hope for every single appeal, and every single time it would get beaten down.

0: His case went all the way up to the North Carolina Supreme Court and was rejected. But Michael says he never lost hope.
1: I told everyone, I am not going to die in prison.
0: The odds were certainly stacked against him. But then life can take some very strange twists and turns.
2: Coming up, a wild new theory about what happened to Kathleen.
3: The owl flew down and landed on Kathleen's head.
2: And the fresh evidence backing it up.
4: You have to magnify them 400 times just to see them.
2: When Dateline continues.

0: There are pleasant places to idle away your golden years, but North Carolina's Nash Correctional Institution isn't one of them. But that's where Michael Peterson, father, novelist, and wife killer, according to a jury of his peers, was incarcerated. Just another number in a cell block with other felons.
1: No parole, life without parole. And they meant it, too. They did. And they did everything they could to make that happen.
0: After he'd exhausted his appeals, it looked as though prison was where he would stay. But out in Nevada, Michael has a look-alike younger brother, Bill Peterson, who's also an attorney.
2: Did the lawyer and you say, that's it, my brother's done?
3: No, that's when the real hard work started. We were out of money, out of lawyers. And so that's when the burden fell on me and whoever would help me.
0: Bill Peterson spent hours in the Durham County Courthouse combing through the district attorney's piled-high boxes of evidence. Was there something that had been overlooked? And he wasn't the only supporter nursing alternate theories of Kathleen Peterson's death. There was a neighbor on Cedar Street, an attorney, who had an intriguing idea for what he believed happened that night. His scenario of an accidental death has come to be known as the owl theory.
3: He's seen owls in the area. He thought that this was very plausible. He put together this whole theory himself.
0: So here's how the neighbor's theory goes, according to Brother Bill. Kathleen, who has spent the day putting up Christmas decorations, goes out front that night while Michael is back by the pool. She's checking on her lawn display beneath the trees.
3: The owl flew down and landed on Kathleen's head and then tore her scalp in a manner that would be consistent with the lacerations that were found on her scalp.
0: Bleeding, Kathleen leaves drops on the walk and a smear on the door as she struggles into the house, getting only as far as the staircase, where she joins the defense's depiction of falling, passing out, coming to, and rising again, only to fall for the final time. The owl theory was not completely new. It had been floated years earlier.
3: The cops are making a big joke out of this. They put a picture of the owl in their most wanted list.
0: And back then, without any forensic owl evidence, the defense didn't want to confuse the jurors. So the Peterson jury never did hear about an owl theory. But 5 years into Peterson's sentence, the neighbor who was advocating for it was still looking for something to back it up. And sure enough, there it was in the original case notes file, a mention of a feather.
4: You have to magnify them 400 times just to see them.
0: Tim Thompson, owner of Associated Microscope, was asked by the neighbor to examine a slide of that feather.
4: They grow under the claws of an owl. When they attack something, they leave behind these small particle feathers.
0: Thompson peered through his microscope, studying bloody strands of hair found clutched in Kathleen Peterson's hand. Tangled in the hair were not one, but two minute bird feathers. A surprise, he says, to the detectives and an assistant DA watching in the room.
4: I think they were surprised because the lab had not found the second feather.
0: Bill Peterson was interested in the results, too.
2: A review of the slides showed what? Traces of bird feather?
3: Yes. Yes. Exactly right. In her hair. Another very, very compelling fact.
0: What was most compelling about the idea that an owl attacked Kathleen, the supporters thought, was how it accounted for the distinctive lacerations on her scalp. Had the three main talons of an owl, like these, caused this bleeding head wound when it swooped down? Symmetrical tears.
3: We had an ornithologist who said these tears are consistent with an owl claw.
2: You think of the characteristic trident kind of talon,
3: yes,
2: claws.
3: Yeah, and as we all know, you know, scalp wounds cause plenty of bleeding. That she panicked. Obviously, you'd run in the house to get away from the owl. That she did, and ran down the stairwell.
0: And if an owl attacking humans sounds like so much urban legend, don't tell that to Byron Unger. He owned a company about 20 miles away from the Peterson home. He was leaving work with his manager one night when an owl swooped down from the trees and swiped his colleague on the head. This surveillance camera caught the entire freakish event. And if that weren't strange enough, it happened to Byron himself just 2 weeks later.
5: I've never been hit so hard by something. It felt like a baseball bat, not me, probably 5 feet to the ground.
2: Not you?
5: On the ground, scattered me on the ground. I was bleeding so bad, I thought I lost my eye.
0: His wife, waiting for him in the car, dialed 911.
5: They didn't believe my wife. They thought we were crazy when they said my husband's been attacked by a bird or an owl.
2: Show me, where in your head you think it got you?
5: The talons got me right here and all into my eye a little bit and all the way up in my hair, really bad. All this is black and blue. My whole side of my face and all up in here was hit by talons.
0: Is that what happened to Kathleen Peterson? But critics see problems with the idea that an owl attacked Kathleen. Problems like, why isn't there more of a trail of blood from the front door to the staircase? And wouldn't Michael have heard Kathleen being attacked? Kathleen's sister Candace doesn't believe it for an instant.
6: I'm supposed to believe an owl ripped her apart. There's no ripping on her arms of an owl's talons. The thing is so ludicrous.
0: And even Michael Peterson understands the skepticism.
7: Who done it, huh?
1: Oh, it's just awful.
0: But he says the evidence is worth considering.
1: They're feathers. And where were they? In Kathleen's hand.
2: With strands of her hair.
1: With strands of her hair. Does that mean an owl did it? I don't know.
2: What do you think? I'm surprised to hear you saying it's not as ludicrous as
1: I've seen the photographs. So is it possible? Well, certainly it's possible. I don't know. Did an owl do it? I can't tell you that.
0: In the summer of 2009, Peterson's attorney neighbor helped him file a motion requesting a new trial based on the owl theory. But the trial judge dismissed it. The owl theory was dead in court, but lives on still in the court of public opinion.
3: There are people less smarter than me who are absolutely convinced that this is what happened.
0: So with the motion denied, with the owl hooted out of court, it really did seem finally to be the last chapter for the novelist. But a development was in store that would call the heart of the case into question. And no one, not even Michael Peterson, could have seen it coming.
8: Coming up, dramatic revelations about the scientific evidence against Peterson. Did the blood expert manipulate one of his experiments?
1: His assistant does a little jig.
2: A happy end zone dance?
1: Exactly.

0: By 2010, 7 years after Michael Peterson's conviction, his daughter Martha had given up hope that her father would ever be released from Nash Correctional Institution.
1: Dad was probably going to be in prison until he died. This was a reality that was never going to change.
0: But in Michael's cell block, an interesting story was circulating. A series of articles had been published in Raleigh's The News and Observer alleging misconduct at the State Bureau of Investigation's crime lab, the SBI.
2: In prison, you don't really care much about international affairs or political. They don't have any effect. That the SBI, who were behind many guys being in there, oh, they're under investigation? Oh, we cared about that.
0: It turns out one of the experts at the center of the storm is a name you've heard before. Special Agent Dwayne Deaver. Remember him?
3: My opinion is that this is the scene of a beating.
0: He was a star witness for the prosecution in the Peterson trial, the blood pattern expert who put Michael Peterson in the staircase bludgeoning his wife. Reporter Julia Sims.
4: You talked to the jurors here in this case, Julia. How important was the blood expert Deaver's testimony?
5: That blood evidence was critical. Here's a guy who has been doing this for years for the state. Look at what his experiment showed. It's got to be the truth.
0: He'd been key in other cases, too. The newspaper recounted the story of a man who was sent to prison for murder after Deaver's lab report suggested a stain on the man's car was the victim's blood.
5: And it turned out not to be blood.
4: Wasn't blood at all.
5: Mm-mm. No.
4: And Deaver knew and didn't disclose it.
5: Deaver knew that that was not blood and didn't disclose it.
0: That man's conviction was overturned.
6: Gregory F. Taylor is innocent of the charge of first-degree murder.
0: And there was more evidence of questionable conduct linked to Deaver. The newspaper investigation suggested that the methodology behind some of the blood pattern experiments he was involved in was flawed, designed to produce pro-prosecution results. Like this test conducted for a 2009 murder case. Deaver, videotaping the experiment, was attempting to match a blood stain on the shirt of the accused.
7: Oh, even better. Oh, yeah, that's a wrap, baby.
8: That's a wrap.
9: That's a wrap.
8: Just like the movies.
9: Right.
0: Peterson's attorney, Dave Rudolph, says it does not look to him like objective science.
10: They come to the belief that someone is guilty. They don't have the evidence that they think they need to convict the person. And so they make it up.
0: Rudolph signed back onto Michael's case, this time without pay, and began to dig. He discovered that at the Peterson trial, Dwayne Deaver had not been truthful about his professional experience on the stand.
10: He said he had been involved in 500 cases involving blood spatter.
8: Was that true?
10: No. In fact, he had been involved in 54 cases. He said he had written 200 reports involving blood spatter analysis. Not true. He said that he had been to the scenes of falls 15 times. In fact, he had never been to a scene of a fall.
0: What's more, remember Deaver's conclusion at the trial that the bloodstain on Peterson's shorts proved he had been standing over his wife beating her.
3: The individual wearing these pants at the time of that impact was in close proximity to the source of blood when it was impacted.
0: Turns out he'd conducted an experiment pre-trial, and it was videotaped too. Watch. On the second attempt, Peterson says it looks as though Deaver and another agent got the results they wanted.
2: His assistant does a little jig.
4: We got a happy end zone dance?
2: Yeah, exactly. Exactly.
4: We got it.
2: Got it. Got it. Gotcha. Gotcha moment.
0: When Peterson's brother Bill saw the experiment videos, he couldn't believe it.
11: It's all reverse engineered stuff. It's all designed to get a result. To me, it's not scientific at all.
0: For Michael's defense, the implication was clear. The jury had been duped. After all, in its closing argument, the state had even played on Deaver's credibility to try to secure a conviction.
12: Then you just got to believe that Dwayne Deaver is just a liar. And he has no reason in the world to come up here and lie to you.
2: Who are you going to trust? Dwayne Deaver, of course, he would never lie. Well, turns out he did lie.
0: Defense attorney Rudolph filed a motion asking for a new trial. And the judge, this time, was ready to listen.
13: Coming up, yet another jolt for Michael's children.
1: I was weeping with shock.
13: And a critical decision that could change everything.
2: I said, well, that's just not going to happen. I won't do it.

0: A decade after he was arrested for killing his wife, Kathleen, Michael Peterson was back in a North Carolina courtroom, arguing for a retrial on the grounds that the state's crucial blood pattern expert had given false testimony against him. But as far as Kathleen's sister Candace was concerned, prison was where Peterson deserved to rot.
1: My sister's dead for eternity. Oh, no. He murdered my sister. He took the prime of her. He needs to be held accountable for what he did.
0: But Peterson's attorney, David Rudolph, was just as determined to free his client from prison. Over the course of a 7-day hearing, Rudolph methodically dissected the original testimony of blood pattern expert Dwayne Deaver.
2: Did Dwayne Deaver misrepresent himself to the jury? Yes. Did Dwayne Deaver's testimony make a difference in this case? Yes.
0: And after listening to Rudolph's arguments about due process violations and perjured testimony, the judge ruled that Michael Peterson was entitled to a new trial. And there it was. Michael Peterson's conviction was tossed out. His family was overwhelmed.
3: I was weeping with joy and shock and could not believe that there was hope.
4: And I was like, my dad's getting out. We're going to have our dad back.
0: For the Peterson children, now there was only joy.
4: Lots of hugs, lots of happy, happy photographs. And so we're all like jumping up into the air in a silly picture of just so, so happy.
0: 24 hours after the judge issued his decision sharply criticizing the blood pattern expert's work on the case, 68-year-old Michael Peterson was released on a $300,000 bond.
5: I imagine you remember the day, hour, and date.
6: I do. December the 15th. Oh, my kids are there. Oh, my God. My grandson had been born, a sweet little baby. And, you know, I go out and I hold him. I'm crying, of course. It was wonderful.
5: You were meant to die in prison. You were going to be fitted for a box.
6: That was the plan. Absolutely.
5: And now you're outside.
6: And now I'm out.
7: I have waited over 8 years. 2,988 days, as a matter of fact. And I counted. For an opportunity to have a retrial. I want to thank Judge Hudson for giving me that opportunity so that I can vindicate myself and prove my innocence in a fair trial this time.
0: So Michael Peterson was out of prison, but not exactly free. The state had promised to try him for murder again, and he was placed under house arrest, his every move monitored by an electronic ankle bracelet. But that hardly mattered to his girls, Margaret and Martha. For them, the dark cloud that lay over the family name for nearly a decade had lifted.
3: We're part of the Peterson family, and we are not afraid to say it. We were so stigmatized before, you know, and like hiding it.
0: Still, the second trial loomed. But working in Michael's favor was the fact that the prosecutor would have to try a very different, much weaker case. Dwayne Deaver had been fired from his job, and some of the state's critical blood evidence would be inadmissible.
8: I think their case is very, very badly compromised because of Deaver. He was all over the crime scene.
0: And there was another important victory for Peterson's side.
9: What types of services did you perform?
10: Oh, wow, that's pretty broad.
0: Brad the male escort, a sensational centerpiece of the prosecution's case, wouldn't be part of a second trial either, a judge said. The escort had been revealed in a search that was deemed illegal.
8: The search warrant that resulted in the seizure of the computer was found to be invalid.
0: Furthermore, that dramatic trial within a trial about Michael's long-dead friend in Germany, well, a change in North Carolina state law regarding the admissibility of evidence meant a second jury might not hear that story either.
11: The male escort is gone. The death in Germany is gone. The expert blood testimony is gone. You're left with the autopsy pictures,
10: yeah,
11: the medical examiner's testimony, and maybe the prosecution's theory for motive. Is that enough?
0: The stars seemed to be aligning for Michael Peterson. Perhaps vindication was at hand. But one final twist was on the way.
6: I said, well, that's just not going to happen. I would go back to prison before that happens. I won't do it.
12: Coming up, Michael makes a choice that rocks everyone in the case.
13: That was wow.
12: Including Michael himself.
6: That was the most difficult decision I ever made in my life.

0: Michael Peterson's days in the mansion on Cedar Street were long gone. As he awaited trial number two, he passed his days in a Durham condo writing about his experiences in prison. Meanwhile, the prosecution was forging ahead. A new trial was scheduled for the spring of 2017. As it got closer, the reality hit daughters Martha and Margaret hard.
1: And that was actually devastating for me. It was pretty much a nightmare to live the first trial, and to have to go through that a second time would be even worse of a nightmare.
2: I can't go through that again. I can't go through another guilty verdict.
0: Kathleen's sister Candace knew a second murder trial would dredge up all the pain again. But there was no way that she was backing down.
3: I have to relive how my sister died. She died one of the worst ways. She was beaten, and she knew the person who she loved was beating her. There's no way I'm not going to get justice for her.
0: But there was one other option that could avoid a trial, something that had been floated a few years earlier. The DA and the defense could hammer out a plea deal whereby Peterson could walk away with time served. But the negotiations went nowhere.
4: And Candace, no, under no circumstances, he must stand up and say he's guilty. And I said, well, that's just not going to happen. That will never happen, ever, ever. I would go back to prison before that happened.
0: So it seemed the hopelessly divided families were destined to face off again on opposite sides of a North Carolina courtroom all these years later.
2: The district attorney 100% was willing to go to trial. They felt they had a strong case.
0: But as the trial approached, Michael found himself rethinking a possible plea deal and how it would affect his family.
4: I'm all the time thinking, you got some responsibility. I got two grandsons now.
5: You didn't want to spin that wheel again, huh?
4: Exactly. My son Clayton's the one who said it perfectly. He said, Dad, you're playing a game at a crooked table. You're never going to win. The odds are against you. Pick up your chips and go home.
0: And so that's what Michael Peterson agreed to do.
2: I was a little surprised. We were all preparing to go to trial again, and then the district attorney heard from Michael Peterson's attorney, and they wanted to make a plea. And that was, wow, he's going to say the word guilty? Okay, we'll take the plea.
0: Well, it was a little complicated. Peterson was going to take what's referred to as an Alford plea.
6: An Alford plea is when you don't admit guilt, but you acknowledge there is enough evidence there that a jury could convict you. In the books, it goes down as a guilty plea.
0: In February of 2017, 73-year-old Michael Peterson arrived at the Durham County Courthouse for what would be the final chapter of this saga. He was there to take that Alford plea, pleading guilty to voluntary manslaughter. Kathleen's daughter Caitlin came to Durham to see it happen. And of course, Kathleen's sister Candace was there. She ran into Michael's chief defender outside the courthouse.
7: Oh, David, good to see you today. Pleading guilty. Thank you. That's what I always wanted.
8: Actually, we're not pleading.
7: You're pleading guilty. Alford Schmalford, guilt.
2: Michael Peterson, he'd like to walk around and proclaim his innocence, but he can't. He can play with these words, but he can't play with the facts.
0: The courtroom was eerily reminiscent of the 2003 trial, packed with TV cameras.
6: Everybody's a little bit older, but there's so much that's the same. The emotion, the tension, the anger, all of it was still there.
9: How does Mr. Peterson plead to the charge of voluntary manslaughter?
10: He enters a plea of guilty pursuant to Alford.
11: Mr. Peterson, you're pleading guilty to voluntary manslaughter. That's a Class D felony. Do you understand, sir?
10: Yes, sir.
11: And do you now personally plead guilty pursuant to the Alford case?
10: Yes, sir.
4: That was the most difficult decision I ever made in my life, was to take the Alford plea.
5: And that's going to give Kathleen's family an opportunity for what they call the victim impact statement.
4: Right.
7: Michael Peterson, you are pleading guilty to voluntary manslaughter. You will be treated as guilty for murdering my sister Kathleen, and you will be a convicted felon forever.
2: It was very cathartic to say, oh, this is what I fought for. We weren't quitting till we heard that word guilty. We thought we were going to hear it from another 12 jurors, but we got to hear Michael say guilty.
7: Michael Peterson, not only can you wear the scarlet letter A for adultery, but also the black letter G for guilty. Not perfect justice, but justice.
0: Michael Peterson was sentenced to time served. His daughters say that at long last they can properly grieve Kathleen's death together.
1: I think a big piece that's important to our family is to be able to say goodbye to Mom and to be able to honor her memory and let her go in peace.
0: And they have accepted that their father is once again a convicted felon, but a free man who still maintains his innocence.
5: So your plea allows you to take the position you've taken all these years, Michael.
4: Exactly.
5: And yet, on the ledgers of the criminal justice system, you're...
4: guilty of manslaughter.
0: It's an ending that neither side had hoped for. A family saga with so much love and so much loss. An imperfect conclusion.
8: That's all for now. I'm Lester Holt. Thanks for joining us.
12: There was a party. There was a UK football player that had been shot.
13: He's killed on his birthday. I was like, it's who? That can't happen. Why him?
14: No one saw a thing.
13: It's at night, it's dark, nobody knows where the bullet comes from.
15: Nothing is making it any easier.
12: If you don't have a motive, it's hard to know which direction to go.
13: We were just never gonna know.
14: But someone knew.
16: She called me and said, I think I know something about a murder.
12: We never could find out why Trent was killed because it was something this weird. She became the key.
14: Would she also become the next victim?
16: She was scared to death to confront him. She knew what he was capable of.
17: And thus she was terrified.
14: A woman solves a mystery and then vanishes. I'm Lester Holt, and this is Dateline. Here's Keith Morrison with The Motive.
18: Her heart was on fire. Lost to her, the canned music, the hum of other voices in the bar. There was only him. They were in the deep end now. And as lovers in the flush of new commitment sometimes do, they confessed their sins of the abandoned past, the worst things they'd ever done. Words, just words, best forgotten, until they could no longer be ignored. Lexington, Kentucky. 1 year before that night in the bar, a house where students lived, and the music and laughter and chatter of a birthday party swelled and ebbed and drifted in and out of the evening air.
19: It wasn't a huge party. It was just a low-key party with some good friends.
18: They were about to be seniors, the young men who rented the place and hosted the party.
19: And we had a group of guys, four guys, that got along extremely well.
18: They were big men on campus. They played football, the University of Kentucky's beloved Wildcats. Antonio O'Farrell was a quarterback.
19: In Lexington, Kentucky, if you play for the Cats, you're pretty much a well-known entity.
18: The birthday boy, 21 years old, was a true rarity, a Wildcats walk-on. He had no scholarship, no invitation. He just showed up, tried out for the team.
20: Go!
18: And over 3 years of hard work, he had earned a starting position.
20: Here we go, boom, go up!
18: Trent DeGiro, gentle giant.
13: You know, everybody called him a big teddy bear. He was the great protector of all of our friends.
18: The party was sweet, informal. Friends snapped pictures and evening dawdled into night. It was after midnight when the party wound down.
19: I think we turned in somewhere between 12:30, 1 o'clock.
18: Antonio and his girlfriend went to bed. Outside, Trent and some of the others settled under the light on the front porch. Out there, beyond the streetlights, was impenetrable dark. Inside,
19: we were already in a faint sleep, and we heard a loud bang.
18: One of them must have slammed the screen door. But no.
19: Well, within 10 seconds, you started to hear the chaos outside. The screaming, the yelling, the crying.
18: And there was Trent, slumped to one side in his chair under the light,
19: Trent was bleeding out of his ears and his eyes and his nose and his mouth, and it was a horrific scene.
18: Horrific and confusing. That loud bang had been a gunshot. But from where? Somewhere out there in the dark? Had someone intentionally fired a gun at their gentle giant, their teddy bear? In their panic and distress, they did not understand. How could they? The nature of the mystery launched here. Or who, in a haze of love, may have learned the answer.
15: He was just so senseless. Once you found out why, it was even worse.
18: Just who was Trent DeGiro, the target?
13: We all started hanging out from first grade, 6 years old. It's pretty neat.
17: Yeah.
18: Peyton Turner and Shara Lee Bollinger were his lifelong friends.
17: You know? If you were his friend, you were his friend, and that's all that mattered.
13: It wasn't a group for him.
17: Yeah, there was no group. Everybody got treated just the same.
18: Trent was in fourth grade when he started playing football in his hometown of Goshen, Kentucky, just outside Louisville. By high school, he was captain of the team, had lots of friends. So popular, Trent was homecoming king, with Shara Lee his queen.
13: It was pretty special. I mean, just part of that and to be voted as that, and then especially with Trent.
18: When it came time for college, Trent set his sights high. He turned down football scholarships to smaller schools.
15: At one point, he says, you know what, I just got to know if I can play in the big time. In a Division I school.
18: Mike DeGiro is Trent's dad.
15: So he walked on to the University of Kentucky, which is in the Southeast Conference, which is about as big as it comes. And he worked real hard to get to where he was.
18: And Trent's teammates saw that hard work.
19: Trent had the ability to perform. So while he might have been a walk-on, his performance allowed him to endear himself to others very quickly.
18: That July, as Trent practiced football and prepared for his senior year, his parents went to Lexington to see him and to talk about his future.
15: He was trying to decide what he wanted to do with his life. He was talking about maybe going to law school or business school.
21: Did he talk about his birthday celebration?
15: We knew he was going to have some kind of a thing, and then he was supposed to come home that next day to celebrate birthday with us. And never made it.
18: No. And a creeping fear washed over the University of Kentucky football team. Was a killer targeting them? And if so, who would be next?
14: When we return, the investigation begins.
13: I couldn't even believe it. We didn't understand it. Who would murder somebody so wonderful?
22: Everyone talked, but they didn't see anything.
14: And was there more terror to come?
19: We were so nervous. Driving down the street at practice, thinking that there might be someone in the woods who wants to take you out.

0: Chaos is what there was on Trent DeGiro's front porch. His friend stood over the body and stared out into the dark with a kind of anticipating horror.
1: You're concerned that there's more to come. You know, that was one shot. Is there someone who's going to shoot again?
0: Trent was officially pronounced dead at 3 a.m., just about the time Don Evans arrived. Evans has retired now, but was a rookie detective back then. This was his first homicide case.
2: What'd you find when you got here?
3: There were three young men in this very yard, and they just looked distraught, and they were consoling each other.
0: On the porch, Trent's chair was turned over, and Evans could see blood and debris left by the ambulance crew.
2: What was your first idea of what appeared to have happened here?
3: You know, when I first walked up, I went with what appeared to be the obvious, that someone had simply walked from the side of the house, fired the shot, and then exited back toward the rear of the house. So this is almost like an alley here. So it's like, well, it would provide concealment.
2: Take advantage of surprise.
3: Yeah, if someone was going to take a shot, that made the most sense.
0: Believing the shot came from a handgun, police looked for shell casings. And yet for all they looked, there were none, nor any other evidence. Still, Detective Evans figured there was a party that night, so there were bound to be people who saw something.
3: My thought was, as soon as I get them to headquarters and get them separated, someone's going to tell me what happened.
2: Did they talk?
3: Everyone talked. But with each and every person that I talked to, they didn't see anything.
0: 80 miles away, at 5 a.m., the DeGiro's phone rang.
4: It's numbing. It's hard to imagine the feeling.
5: And suddenly your life doesn't make sense anymore.
4: It absolutely stops and pivots in an instant. And then it was kind of, you know, now what?
0: And soon everybody knew.
6: I couldn't even believe it. I didn't understand it. Who would murder somebody so wonderful?
0: It was about then that the first really useful evidence came back from the medical examiner. Bullet fragments were recovered in the autopsy. And the ballistics showed it wasn't a handgun at all that killed Trent. It was a rifle, which turned Detective Evans' first theory upside down.
3: Well, the theory about walking up the side of the house and firing
2: the
3: shot...
2: That goes out the window.
3: That's probably out the window. The rifle's not designed for a close-range shot.
0: Officers canvassed the neighborhood. A woman who lived across the street said she awoke to a loud noise, and it sounded like it was right outside her house.
7: So based on that, we actually took one of our marksmen from the police department and asked him, could the shot be made from here, from this angle? And we literally reenacted that possibility.
8: Did it make sense, the location you found?
7: It did make sense. We didn't eliminate the possibility that something else could occur, but this looked pretty strong to us.
0: So, a working theory that Trent was shot from across the street. Ballistics suggested it was a rifle with a particular and uncommon type of barrel. But who owned it? Why did he or she shoot Trent? No idea. The football team entered a world of dread. Was some hater targeting the team? Was one of them next?
1: We were so nervous. We were so uncertain of what happened that night, that it affected our daily lives. Driving down the street at practice, thinking that there might be someone in the woods who wants to take you out.
0: But days and weeks and months went by. Nothing happened. And over time, the fear eroded. But the investigation went nowhere.
5: Did you ever get to the place where you thought, we'll just have to live with this uncertainty for the rest of our life?
4: I would say 4 years into it, it's like, doesn't make any difference.
5: Yeah, not going to bring it back.
4: It's not going to bring Trent back, but still, it's, why did this happen?
7: You're 4 years in, 5 years in, and really no closer to solving it than from
8: your first case. And
7: day one. That will make you doubt yourself.
0: And then one day, a particular woman happened to see an anniversary story about the unsolved murder of the football player back in Kentucky. A woman who'd once sat in a bar in a fog of love and who now was quite terrified.
9: Coming up.
7: This could be the reason that we never could find out why Trent was killed is because it was something this weird.

0: It wasn't as if a successful investigation could somehow undo what happened to Trent DeGiro. And yet, the lack of any answer, year after year, seemed somehow to be an insult to all that was good, and they just had to accept it.
1: I think we'd all kind of resigned ourselves as every year passed. We were just never going to know.
2: Then it was about 5 years after the shooting. A local attorney named Tom Bullock heard from an old friend, a woman. She was nervous, tentative. Asked him on the phone, could she reveal what she knew about a crime without saying who she was?
3: She was extremely evasive. She didn't really want to tell me really anything.
0: But she kept calling. Finally, she revealed it. She was calling about a murder.
4: Did she tell you what murder?
3: She eventually came around to say it was a very high-profile murder.
5: Would you mind going when you heard that?
3: I knew which one it was.
2: And then she told him a very strange story. Happened in a bar, she said, almost a year after Trent DeGiro was killed. She was falling hard for a guy.
3: They talked about how much they loved each other. Towards the end of the evening, they decided to say, okay, what is the worst thing that you've done?
5: Like, let's get this out
3: just,
5: of the way.
3: Let's just get to it, you know? That sort of point in the relationship where you say, let me hear the worst.
0: And her boyfriend said, I killed Trent DeGiro.
3: And at first, she sort of sloughed it off, you know? Sure you did.
5: Didn't believe him.
3: Nah, of course not. But then he started describing it. You know, exactly how he did it.
2: But she still didn't want to believe it. After all, she'd fallen in love with the guy. So she said she kind of buried it, stayed with him for another year. But now, years later and single again, she had seen a story in the newspaper about the fifth anniversary of Trent's murder, in which Trent's dad was quoted, "Somebody knows what happened."
3: She started really thinking about it, and it touched her.
2: But she was so frightened of him, she said. She was determined to remain anonymous.
3: They know each other intimately. She knows how he would react to certain situations.
5: Yep.
3: And she was terrified.
5: He certainly would have remembered his conversations with her.
3: If you told someone that you committed a murder, you would certainly remember having told them that.
5: Yes.
0: So Tom Bullock went to Detective Evans.
3: We agreed that whatever information I would give him would be anonymous. Because for all we know, the whole thing could have been hogwash.
5: Well, that's sort of tricky, isn't it? I mean, when you've got somebody making an accusation, you have to be able to talk to that person.
6: Well, yeah, but at that point, beggars can't be choosers.
5: So he gave you a name.
6: So he gave me a name. He gave me the name of Shane Ragland.
2: Shane Ragland, the woman's ex-boyfriend. But who was he?
0: Didn't take long to find out. Shane was the son of a wealthy businessman. Just so happened, Shane attended the University of Kentucky at the very same time as Trent DeGiro. But after college, he didn't do so well. He ran up at least a dozen convictions, drug charges, multiple DUIs, and so on. So Detective Evans went back to Attorney Bullock.
6: Is there any more? Can you get me any more? And ultimately, he started talking about a motive.
0: And that's when the whole story took a turn into the Twilight Zone.
6: He told me that it was concerning Shane Ragland being blackballed from a fraternity.
5: What did you think when you heard that?
6: That's a stupid reason to kill somebody.
0: The fraternity in question was Sigma Alpha Epsilon, SAE. Detective Evans looked through SAE's records. And there it was, a pledge list with Shane's name crossed off.
6: And then it hit. This could be the reason that we never could find out why Trent was killed, is because it was something this weird.
0: Evans went to one of Trent's closest friends and asked, had he heard of this guy, Shane Ragland?
6: And he said, Shane Ragland. And then I could just sort of see it at that point on his face, you know. And I let him tell the story.
0: A story about

0: Unpleasant little incident. Shane was among the freshmen pledging the SAE fraternity. And one day, as they were getting to know the campus,
1: they went into Trent's dorm, and Trent was there. And on the wall was a calendar of some sorority girls.
2: When Shane saw that calendar, right away he pointed to one of the girls' pictures, and he bragged that he'd had sex with her.
1: What Shane didn't know is that girl was the girlfriend of the president of the fraternity.
0: Trent did not like that one bit. Got word to the SAE president, and that's when Shane was blackballed.
1: So at that point, Shane's opportunity to be in that fraternity is pretty much over.
0: The motives for murder are many and varied, but this seemed absurd. It was 3 years after that slight, when Trent was murdered in cold blood. Could it really have festered so long? And if it had, if that was true, they had another problem.
1: The more that we dug specifically into Shane Ragland, the more the likelihood that he would get word that he was becoming a suspect in this case. And if that happened, this anonymous witness was in real danger.
0: Evans had no doubt that Shane would remember he told an ex-girlfriend about the murder.
1: And what's going to keep him from then going up and eliminating her like he did Trent DeZero?
0: So now Evans understood his mystery witness was trying to be brave, but was quite reasonably frightened. How would he ever convince her to take the ultimate risk?
3: She was very hesitant to do it, and she was scared to death to confront him.
4: Coming up, setting a trap.
5: Something's been bothering me. Something that you told me a long time ago. I wish you never had.
4: But who's going to get caught?

0: Detective Evans knew he had to meet this mystery woman, a woman who was claiming she knew what happened to Trent DeGiro, but was too frightened to talk about it. Then finally, with attorney Tom Bullock playing gatekeeper, they made a deal to at least meet face to face. But any more than that? Maybe not.
1: It was like, listen, don't get me involved in this.
2: Yeah.
1: This guy's dangerous. So until you get handcuffs on him, you can't involve me.
0: But Evans knew, even if he did arrest the guy, a mystery woman testifying about something an ex-boyfriend told her wouldn't be enough.
2: And I can imagine a prosecutor saying, well, I can't just put her on the stand. His attorney will come along and say she's full of it.
1: Yeah, and in this particular case, it's, yeah, you know what, that in itself is not going to do it, nor should it. We're still in a situation where this has to come from him.
0: Him, meaning Shane Ragland. Evans told her they had to find a way to get Shane to admit on tape what he did. Otherwise, what jury would buy such a ludicrous motive for murder? There was only one way, he told her. She'd have to wear a wire.
1: She wasn't very happy with that, obviously.
2: I should think not.
1: She asked me if I could spell anonymous.
0: But, he said, she came around.
1: She wanted to do what's right all along. She just would like to do that without getting herself killed doing it.
0: But she would only proceed on one condition.
1: I had to prove why she was going to be safe. I had to prove how we were going to do this. It wasn't enough for me to say, oh, don't worry, he won't have a gun. We'll look for bulges.
0: So they came up with a plan. Gave her a cover story to protect her, a fictitious job, a phony address. And then, casually, she resumed contact with Shane. A few emails, a little flirty at times on both ends.
1: People sometimes hear from their exes, right? I mean, that happens.
0: And finally, the sting. She told Shane she'd be passing through the Lexington airport on business, and he agreed to meet her. It was in this airport lounge, surrounded by undercover cops and FBI, and behind security to be sure Shane wasn't armed.
3: What's been happening?
4: About 2 years in Louisville.
0: They reminisced for an hour or so.
3: Tell me the good things that you remember about our relationship.
4: Something we used to love, the disco music, all the dances, yeah.
0: And then she went for it.
3: Something's been bothering me. Something that you told me a long time ago. I wish you never had. And I need to know how you feel about it now. So I can understand what kind of person you are now.
1: At that point, he paused. And it's like he knew exactly what she was talking about.
4: I regret it.
3: You do now? You did it before. And you know what? Not knowing him, I just kind of ignored it all the time.
0: Saying Trent's name was deliberate.
1: We talked to her about that. Let's make sure we know what you're talking about when we play this for a jury later.
0: And she brought up what appeared to be the motive, that fraternity blackballing.
3: How could you be that mad for somebody to do that over something stupid? Do you ever think of that? I'm sorry, but this is something I have to get off my chest because I have to live with it too, you know? I mean, do you plan on ever telling anybody about what you did?
0: Was he sensing something? The cops, knowing they didn't quite have what they needed, not yet, held their breath and listened.
4: Let me ask you a question. You're not setting me apart.
3: I've never told anybody.
4: No, I'm getting this for your father.
3: I've never told anybody.
1: He said, are you setting me up? And that's when things got really scary.
0: But she kept her cool. And they did. And then, about 10 minutes later, Shane came back with just what the detectives needed to hear.
1: She made him so confident and comfortable that he came back to the subject and left us with what we really needed at that point. It came out of his own mouth.
0: They picked him up the next day, took him downtown, asked him, was it true what an old girlfriend was telling them?
5: So if she tells us you sat there and you talked about the murder, she's a liar, basically. Because it never happened.
6: She's just making that up to And she's mad at
7: 100%. Absolutely. There was absolutely nothing said.
0: Shane denied it all. Denied knowing Trent. Didn't even know where he lived. Denied talking about Trent with her.
7: I never mentioned his name once, and she never mentioned him. Nothing about that. Nothing about the murder.
6: Not the murder or anything.
0: So then, his inquisitors fetched the airport recording.
5: I'm going to play something here for you, and I want you to listen to it, okay?
3: Something's been bothering me. Something that you told me a long time ago. I wish you never had.
5: You telling me that you didn't talk about Trent? That's not the truth, is it?
7: She might have said Trent. We were talking about stuff, but I didn't hear her say Trent. I didn't talk about Trent. I swear to you guys, I did not do this.
0: But his denials were to no avail. Shane Ragland was charged with murder. Bail was set, and Shane's wealthy father paid it. $1 million cash, so Shane was free pending trial. Which was a very big problem for the ex-girlfriend who turned him in. Police moved her to a secure location, kept an eye on her. And then, strange things started happening.
1: We got information from our state police intelligence section that there was a hit out on this girl. There were phone calls to her friends that would ask, have you seen her? Do you know where she is these days? Obviously trying to locate her.
0: And with all that going on, she had to do precisely what she didn't want to do. Go public, show herself, and testify. And the world would know that her name was Amy Lloyd, and that she was truly terrified.
8: Coming up,
9: he told me that he shot him.
8: The defense hits back hard.
10: If in fact someone had actually told you they had engaged in a killing of another person and you continue a romantic relationship with them, that seems a bit odd.

0: If there was any doubt how seriously police took perceived threats to Amy Lloyd's security, this put it to rest. Amy rushed into court by a SWAT team. But Trent DeGiro's dad, Mike, knew that if she braved the danger and told her story...
1: I don't know how a jury could sort of not convict him.
0: But when it came time for trial, then-prosecutor Luana Redcorn was all too aware she was alleging a very hard-to-believe motive.
2: I think I was like everybody else, a little incredulous that somebody would let the fact that they'd been blackballed from a fraternity fester for years and culminate in killing the person they blamed on blackballing them.
0: Mind you, they had a bit more than just Amy. They'd found what they believed was the murder weapon, a .243 Weatherby rifle, at Shane's mother's house. And at his father's place, they found .243 caliber bullets like these. An FBI expert said testing had linked those bullets to the fragments from the fatal bullet. The defense argued the tests were not reliable science.
3: Call your next witness.
4: Amy Lloyd.
0: And now, nearly 8 years after Trent was killed, here was the one person who could tell the story. Amy Lloyd finally revealed herself publicly. Though because she remains frightened even now, we've obscured her image in this video recorded by the court. The prosecution's star witness talked about that night in a bar, and Shane, according to her, straight out confessing to murder.
5: He said something about how he had, if I remember, the football player who had been killed, and told me his name, Trent, and told me that he shot him.
0: But Prosecutor Redcorn knew Amy's story had a weakness, and so no choice but to confront it.
2: You did not break off the relationship after he said this to you?
6: No.
2: You didn't go to the police or anything?
6: No, I ignored it.
2: Just ignored what he had said to you?
6: Right, I forgot about it. I didn't want to listen to it, I didn't want to hear it, I didn't want to believe it.
0: Why? Because she was in love with him, she said. During Amy's testimony, the prosecutor played the tape, the sting meeting at the airport.
7: Why are you so stupid?
8: I was angry at him. I made the wrong decision.
0: That, said the prosecutor, clear as day, was an admission that he did indeed commit the murder. How to defend against that? Shane's father hired a formidable defense team. Guthrie True was one of Shane's lawyers.
9: If, in fact, someone had actually told you they had engaged in killing of another person and you continue a romantic relationship with them, that seems a bit odd.
0: When the defense cross-examined Amy, she knew it was coming, had to, an attack on her credibility. But could she have suspected how personal it would be? This from True's co-counsel when Amy said she went home with Shane that night after he talked about killing someone.
10: Weren't you concerned about spending the night with somebody who had admitted to you that he had killed someone else?
6: I blocked it from my mind. I didn't want to hear that.
0: And then a kind of nervous embarrassment filled the courtroom. The defense had gotten access to Amy's very personal, very explicit diary and confronted her with her entries, one by X-rated one.
9: We are trying to challenge the credibility of the prosecution's case, and sometimes that gets uncomfortable.
0: This is what Amy wrote the day after she said Shane confessed to her to murder.
10: April the 30th, the very next day, You make a notation, made love in afternoon. Great day.
0: We have, for the sake of decency, left out the most explicit entries made public by the defense that day.
10: And then May the 3rd was the date that you recorded you took a bath together and made love. Right?
6: Yes.
10: And then it was on May the 7th you noted, great love, decided I would move in with him in July. Perfect.
6: Yes.
10: So this man who had told you that he had killed someone, you made the decision that you were going to move in with him come July.
6: Yes.
0: So was her credibility harmed? There was still, after all, that incriminating airport recording. Or was it incriminating?
10: You never did ask him, though, if he had shot and killed Trent, did you?
6: Why would I when he'd already told me? And if I said to him, did you kill Trent, when he already knew he told me 5 years ago, he would have known that I was there, in fact, to
10: set him up?
6: To get him to admit it.
10: Hadn't you rehearsed that?
6: Rehearsed what?
10: With Detective Evans and others. Don't give him an opportunity to deny that he had shot Trent.
6: No.
0: Had the defense planted a seed of reasonable doubt? Maybe. The jury adjourned to think about it, and Trent's friends waited.
3: I've never been so terrified and so scared in my life.
4: Uh-huh. Your heart's going 100 miles an hour. And
3: 100 miles an hour.
0: And 5 hours later...
11: We, the jury, find the defendant guilty of intentional murder.
0: Guilty of intentional murder. The sentence, 30 years.
12: To know that he was guilty, know that this guy who's sitting there smug and non-remorseful is guilty and found guilty, and boom, you feel good about that.
0: Mike DeGiro thought it was done.
1: Okay, this is it. He's going to jail. It's over.
0: And Amy? She had vanished.
13: Amy was afraid of Shane Ragland. And we told her that if she testified, we would do what we could to let her have a new identity. And law enforcement helped her get a new identity.
0: And that new identity would be a problem.
14: You talk about something that just blows you away. I mean, I couldn't even grasp that.
0: Because this case wasn't over. Not even close.
15: Coming up, a stunning reversal.
16: They know I'm innocent.
15: Will there ever be justice for Trent?
1: It's... Oh, wow, here we go all over again.

0: It was early spring in Kentucky when justice was done for the murder of Trent DeGiro, thanks, his friends knew, to a woman who faced up to fear and told her story.
1: We've never met Amy, and I am eternally grateful to Amy for everything that she's done for not only Trent and his family, but for us.
0: Except there was an appeal. Of course, there was standard procedure. But what happened was not standard at all. A court reversed the jury's decision.
2: Any comments, Shane?
0: And Shane Ragland went home on $1 million bail paid by his dad to wait for a whole new trial.
2: It's been a long time, Shane.
3: To be outside, be going home with your father right now.
4: I don't really look at it like that. I look at the long-term goal of fighting a case against me that's fake, that's false, and they know I'm innocent. And so I don't worry about my feelings, creature comforts.
0: Why was the verdict thrown out? It had nothing to do with Amy Lloyd or her explosive testimony or the sting tape recorded at the airport. All that was fine. So what was the issue? The bullet that killed Trent. An FBI expert had linked the fragments of that bullet found during the autopsy to bullets like these that were found in Shane's father's house. But after Shane's conviction, the FBI realized the test it used was in fact bad science and stopped using it.
5: These are things that we've been arguing for years, frankly, shouldn't have been admitted.
0: And the court agreed with the defense.
6: When this reversal happened, what was that like?
1: Well, it was a blow. I mean, it was a real blow.
6: Kind of an irony, isn't it? It was one of the smaller pieces of evidence.
1: In my mind, yes.
6: When what you thought was done gets undone, what does it do to you?
7: It's, oh, wow, here we go all over again. We've got to go through this yet another time. And the yet another time, we realized pretty quickly, was going to be without some key evidence.
6: Yeah.
7: Amy Lloyd wasn't coming back.
0: No, Amy Lloyd was not going to testify a second time. That was the deal she made. Testify once, then disappear.
8: There was no way to bring her back. Because once someone has that level of cover, you can't undo it. Bring him back.
6: And then do it again.
8: And then do it again.
9: Remain seated, come to order.
0: No option but to make a deal. Shane got to plead guilty to second-degree manslaughter.
10: And did you, in fact, commit the crime that you are pleading guilty to?
11: Yes, I did.
0: Which meant that, at least, he now admitted to firing that fatal shot.
7: And I thought, well, plea bargains. He spends another 10 years in jail. I'm not too bad with that.
0: Oh, but it wasn't 10 more years. Wasn't any more years. He got the time he'd already served, 5 years, plus just 3 days of house arrest.
6: Three more days.
7: He walked out of the courtroom, went home. And that really chapped my ass.
0: It did help a little, said Mike DeGiro. When he successfully sued Shane in civil court for wrongful death, the jury awarded him $63 million, later reduced to $33 million. No matter, said Mike. He hasn't received a penny, doesn't expect to. But money was never the point.
7: He's never really accepted responsibility for what he did.
0: Shane went on with his life. And then a few years later, he was involved in a serious car accident. He's in a wheelchair now and was back in court on an unrelated case. And what about Amy? If that's even her name now.
12: How's she doing now?
13: She's living a new life.
12: What'd she do? You want to tell me anything at all?
13: I'm sorry, but I'm not going to be able to tell you anything about her current life.
12: At all?
13: At all.
0: As for Mike, he had a choice, he knew. He could sink into bitterness, or...
6: So where do you put your frustrations over this?
7: Well, what has come from all this is we consider a very positive thing.
0: The Trent DeGiro Foundation has awarded nearly 100 scholarships to walk-on football players and others at the University of Kentucky and at local high schools. Young people with determination and personal courage, just like Trent.
6: You'll never make any sense of his death, but you can make sense of his life.
7: We can make sense of what we've done to commemorate Trent, to remember Trent, and giving these young folks an opportunity Trent won't have.
14: That's a whole other story, but...
0: And, remarkably, Trent's friends remain exceedingly close even 25 years after that shot in the dark.
6: You feel like family now?
7: Well, they are family. I think it says so much about what Trent meant to these kids, young adults now, and what they mean to us. It's been a blessing to us.
0: They all get together and laugh and tell stories and imagine.
1: Who would he become as an adult? And gosh, I'm sure it would be magnificent, just as he was as a teenager. I'm kind of pissed that I don't get to meet his wife or meet his kids or, oh gosh, share all the adult things that we've had the opportunity to share with each other. But I think, you know, when I get rid of those like base feelings, you know, the underlying feeling is just a gratitude that he was in my life, even for a brief moment in time.
11: That's all for now. I'm Lester Holt. Thanks for joining us.
13: I just kept going into the jungle. You could see bodies all over.
14: While you're running, they're still shooting.
15: I'm still hearing shots.
16: They had identified people they wanted to kill.
17: We were on top of a powder keg.
18: It's almost impossible to fathom, even now. More than 900 Americans dead in the jungle at Jonestown.
19: It was something out of a horror movie.
20: You're telling me this man said, drink this poison?
21: Yeah.
20: And they drank it?
21: That's right.
18: We take you inside the mission that exposed the dangerous truth.
22: Don't you touch my kids!
17: I'm thinking, oh my God, it's true. Everything we feared is true.
18: The only video camera there to capture it all belonged to NBC News.
23: He said, I can never put this camera down.
18: Rare pictures and powerful details from those who survived.
24: They were shooting point blank.
13: My whole shirt was just dripping with red blood.
17: All of a sudden, I was hit. I thought, oh my God, this is it.
11: A riveting look at the story that still haunts the world.
19: The enormity of it all.
14: And the insanity of it.
25: It still comes up and you just can't push it down.
11: I'm Lester Holt and this is Dateline. Here's Josh Mankiewicz with Jonestown, an American tragedy.
26: It is a moment frozen in time. A group of journalists posed on a jungle airstrip in South America. One day later, three of these men and the U.S. congressman they were traveling with would be murdered by members of an American cult. A few miles away, hundreds of members of that cult would also perish in an orgy of mass murder and suicide.
27: Good evening. In one of the strangest cases of mass suicide and murder ever recorded, the government of Guyana said today that...
26: This is the story behind the story of an American tragedy called Jonestown, as it was recorded and reported by the journalists of NBC News.
28: We do have a particular interest in it. Two NBC newsmen were shot to death there.
26: Our story begins in San Francisco in the mid-70s, where a charismatic preacher named Jim Jones was making a name for himself and attracting a particular flock.
29: He considered himself a socialist, and San Francisco is a very liberal community.
26: Tim Reiterman was a young wire service reporter at the time.
29: He was perceived as an activist preacher, somebody who practiced what he preached, somebody who brought in poor people and helped poor people.
26: Jones had migrated to California from the Midwest in the 60s, preaching a gospel of racial harmony and communal living. In San Francisco, his People's Temple ran elderly homes, offered drug counseling, and fed the poor. Jones was a darling of Democrats. Politicians like Mayor George Moscone and Governor Jerry Brown courted him. But the Reverend Jim Jones was also controversial. He claimed to be Christ, reincarnated, a socialist God who could heal the sick, make the blind see, and the lame walk again.
29: Jones had established a reputation as a faith healer, as someone who could remove cancers from people's bodies. And much of this was, of course, fakery, but it did bring people through the door.
26: While researching a story about Jones for the San Francisco Examiner, Reiterman says he met with former followers who told him hair-raising stories about Jones that differed from the public image. Stories of disciplinary beatings and public humiliations.
29: On one occasion that was described, he had a woman in the inner circle disrobe in front of everybody so that they could make fun of her body.
2: This was also discipline, teaching somebody a lesson.
29: Yeah, basically do away with your ego. Identify with the group alone.
26: Jones had to have known if reporters were closing in, trouble wasn't far behind. So in the summer of 77, shortly before press reports critical of the People's Temple were to be published, Jim Jones left town. He resurfaced thousands of miles away at a jungle compound the temple had established in Guyana, a small country on the northeastern edge of South America.
2: Why Guyana, of all places?
29: Well, for one reason, Guyana is an English-speaking country, and it's small enough and poor enough that the temple's financial resources would buy a welcome.
26: Over the next few months, Jones brought roughly 1,000 of his followers there.
3: What a swing! What liberation brings!
26: In promotional films, Jones portrayed his Jonestown settlement
4: with noodles, jammy noodles, couldn't go through all the Kool-Aid,
26: as a tropical paradise.
4: American bananas are nothing like these.
26: And the new settlers urged family and friends to join them there.
5: It'll be nice things get worked around that you can come down and share our freedom, complete freedom here in the promised land.
8: Armadillos are almost blind.
26: The Guyana move abruptly divided many families. Jones's followers gave up property and paychecks to the temple. And according to former members, Jones demanded that those moving to Jonestown surrender their passports. Families brought their concerns to Bay Area Congressman Leo Ryan.
29: Complaints from constituents prompted him to form a fact-finding mission to find out whether the people who were living in Jonestown, including the children, were free to leave or not.
2: And Congressman Ryan went down there to see what was really true.
29: Exactly.
2: And you went with it.
29: Exactly. I essentially invited myself along.
26: It was shortly before the 1978 midterm elections that NBC News assigned correspondent Don Harris and a camera crew to accompany Ryan to Guyana.
29: What first impressed me in meeting the NBC crew was that they were all experienced, some had covered wars.
26: With little time to prepare, Harris dove into the Jonestown story. He interviewed Temple supporters, critics, and high-profile defectors like Grace Stone.
9: But you have to understand, my ignorance is so great at this point. I'm doing research at the same time we're doing the taping, which is a tough way to operate, but there just wasn't enough time to do the homework.
10: Well, I just want to tell you one thing. You will never meet up with another man like Jim Jones. I'm telling you the truth.
26: With grim foreshadowing, Debbie Layton Blakey, a defector, told Harris that Jones sometimes ordered his followers in Guyana to drink from a vat that supposedly contained poison.
12: Everyone stood in a line, went up and drank this red, you know, it was kind of a, tasted like, what's this, that thing, the drink little children drink, but you have to put a lot of sugar in it first.
2: Kool-Aid?
12: Kool-Aid, without sugar. That's what it was, I don't know, but... You know, it had a horrible taste initially, and you could have think, well, maybe there is something in that. He said it will take 45 minutes, and he assigned several people to faint or to pretend they were dead.
2: How many people would you say were there then?
12: Between 11 and 1,200 people.
2: You're telling me this man took 1,100 people and gathered them together?
12: Well, he does every day, yeah.
2: And said, drink this poison?
12: Yeah.
2: And they drank it?
12: That's right.
2: You drank it.
12: Yeah.
26: Just before leaving for Guyana, cameraman Bob Brown called his wife, Connie, and said this about his latest assignment.
15: He says, you know, if these people are very strange, but if half of what they're saying is true, this is a terrible story. This is incredible.
11: When we come back, the first look inside Jonestown.
0: We see people all line up in the big pavilion.
1: When we met him the first day there, he struck me as just evil personified.
17: I'm thinking, oh my God, it's true. Everything we feared is true.

0: When NBC's news crew packed for the trip to Guyana in November 1978, this is what they carried. 70 pounds of camera gear. At the time, that was state-of-the-art. And boxes full of clunky 20-minute videotapes. Sound tech Steve Sung did much of the heavy lifting.
1: I had to carry the tape deck. It weighs about, 35, 40 pounds, maybe 35 pounds. And there's no remote control. It's just video feed directly into machine.
2: So you got to be connected to the cameraman at all times.
1: All time.
0: Eight journalists would enter Jonestown with Congressman Ryan, half of them from NBC News. Cameraman Bob Brown had worked for all three networks, covering riots, shootouts, and war.
3: I'll tell you what Bob told my brother before we went to Vietnam.
0: Brown's wife, Connie.
3: Nick said to him, "How can you go into a war zone without a gun?" And Bob said, "Well, first off, I figure if it's that bad, there'll be guns lying around. But if I don't have a gun, I can assure you I'm going to get the picture of the damn son of a bitch who shoots me."
0: Like Brown, correspondent Don Harris had covered riots at home and war in Vietnam.
4: The M16s are old and battered, but they say they have enough ammunition.
5: He always said, it's going to be okay. You know, I'll be fine.
0: Shirley Oliver heard a lot of that during her 20-year marriage to Don.
5: I tried not to worry too much. He was in Vietnam for 5 weeks on the front line, and they called him Mr. Lucky because he always came back.
0: Leading the NBC team was veteran field producer Bob Flick.
6: He was a big, tall, strong, bull of a man.
0: San Francisco Chronicle reporter Ron Javers.
6: Wore a T-shirt that said, "God Rides a Harley," and had a big white golf cap, and we bonded, you know, right away.
0: Along with Javers and Reiterman were Washington Post reporter Charles Krause and San Francisco Examiner photographer Greg Robinson.
7: He says, "I got it. It looks like I'm going to South America. I'm going to do an assignment there."
0: Greg's sister, Andrea Robinson.
7: I said, "Are you serious? That's incredible." We were both so excited.
0: It took 26 hours for the Ryan entourage to travel from San Francisco to Georgetown, Guyana. But once there, Jim Jones refused to let them visit his compound.
8: "I still hope we can work out something between Mr. Jones and I."
0: For 3 days, they waited while the congressman negotiated with Temple lawyers. NBC correspondent Don Harris interviewed concerned relatives like Jim Cobb.
9: "What are you doing down here?"
10: "Well, I'm here essentially to try to see my relatives. I have a mother, three sisters, and a brother that I haven't seen my sisters or brothers in about 4 years now."
0: 28-year-old Jackie Speer was Congressman Ryan's legislative aide. She'd helped arrange the Jonestown trip and knew enough to be afraid.
11: "I was concerned about making that trip."
0: Temple defector she'd interviewed had told her Jonestown was a virtual prison camp, a place where members were brainwashed, armed, and willing to kill for Jim Jones.
11: "I was in the process of purchasing a condo, my first home, in Arlington, Virginia, and I literally made the contract contingent on my surviving the trip."
9: "Almost like you had some omen?"
11: "Almost like I had a premonition about it."
0: It was Friday, November 17th, 1978, when Jim Jones finally agreed to see the Ryan group.
8: "So far, so good."
0: After landing in Port Kaituma, a small village a few miles from Jonestown, the Ryan group was taken the rest of the way in the back of a Temple dump truck. It was after dark by the time the reporters finally arrived in Jonestown. Too dark to see anything except what Jim Jones wanted them to see.
1: "We see people all line up in the big pavilion. They welcome us to come in. They start with the music, singing, like welcoming party for us."
2: So at that point, it's kind of what you thought. It's everybody's happy.
1: You can see the videotape. The people are happy and they will welcome us to come in.
12: They had some very good musicians down there who did some really good music.
0: Washington Post reporter Charles Krause.
12: "But I also noticed that there were people who were like comatose, who were, you know, clapping but without any kind of, nothing related to the music.
2: That's a pretty clear sign that everything maybe isn't as it seems.
12: That's right.
0: Presiding over all of it was Jim Jones.
6: When we met him the first day there in Jonestown, he struck me as just evil personified. And we were almost sure that he was on drugs. And at one point, he had asked his wife, Marceline, to give me a pill. And she was overheard saying, no, no pills.
0: In the spirit of the moment, Congressman Ryan took to the stage and complimented his hosts.
13: I can tell you right now that from the few conversations I've had with some of the folks here already this evening, that whatever the comments are, there are some people here who believe that this is the best thing that ever happened in their whole life.
2: And everybody cheers. Right. And the sense you get is, well, everything's fine.
11: Well, it was almost a manic cheering, almost to the point that it made you a little uncomfortable.
0: It was during that raucous applause that someone passed a note to NBC correspondent Don Harris. The note, signed by two people, read simply, "Please help us get out of Jonestown."
11: Don brings this note over to us and says, "You might want to see this." And Leo Ryan looks at it and then hands it to me, and I'm thinking, oh my God, it's true. Everything we feared is true.
0: Don Harris's son, Jeff Humphrey, was 17 when his father went to Guyana. He believes he knows exactly how his father responded to that note.
14: Well, this is my dad's NBC News notebook. It says it's Jonestown on the front of it. He was trying to write this note to somebody.

0: and it says, find me tomorrow. Whether you find me or not, I'll help.
1: Coming up.
2: Don't bring those kids back here!
3: Word started to get out that people were leaving.
1: Division in the compound. Danger was just ahead.
4: Suddenly, the knife was around my neck.
1: When Dateline...

0: After the show was over that first night, Jones insisted the reporters return to Port Kaituma, where he'd arranged for them to sleep in a local bar.
1: So we ended up sleeping on the floor.
0: There would be little rest. While the NBC crew had a nightcap at the bar, Tim Reiterman and the other print reporters were approached by a local constable who wanted to talk.

0: talk about Jonestown.
1: He said that on multiple occasions, there were people who were evacuated from Jonestown or flown out of Port Kaituma after receiving injuries, and he felt that some of them had been beaten. And he described a pit.
2: What do you mean a pit?
1: A deep hole in the ground that people couldn't climb out of. You'd be placed in it for punishment.
0: The next morning, the print reporters told Don Harris about the pit, and Harris showed them the note he'd gotten the night before.
3: And he kind of rolled down his combat boot that he had on, and in there was a white tablet note about that big. It said, "Please help us get out of Jonestown."
0: By the time the newsmen passed through the temple gates later that morning, they were no longer a collection of rivals. They were a team.
3: I think I said, let's just each of us fan out and each reporter get as much stuff as you can get. And then we'll get together again and we'll share it all. And everybody said, absolutely.
0: But temple monitors shadowed their every step, making it impossible for reporters to speak privately with Jonestown residents like Maria Katsaris.
2: Are you happy here?
4: Yes, I'm very happy here.
2: You know that your father and your brother are convinced that you're not.
4: Well, I'm very happy here. I don't know what else I can do to convince them.
0: Her brother, Anthony, who flew in with the Ryan group, wasn't so sure.
5: It's hard for me to know what to think. For me to be satisfied, I'd have to see him somewhere else.
2: We're just a news team. We don't care one way or the other. Are you happy here?
6: Oh, I should say I am. I've never been any happier in my life.
0: Her son, Jim Cobb, was skeptical.
2: Are you satisfied that they are not under duress at this moment, that they can talk to you?
7: That's they can't. Well, and yeah, no, they can't. They can't talk with me right now, sure. Yeah.
0: Back at the main pavilion, however, other residents were stepping forward to tell Jackie Spear that they wanted out of Jonestown.
8: And your name is Brenda Parks. Brenda Parks. And what is your pleasure? What is your wish today?
9: To go back home.
10: Word started to get out that people were leaving, and then more people wanted to leave.
0: Congressman Ryan said he was willing to take anyone who wanted to leave. And though Jim Jones pleaded with the defectors to stay, their minds were made up.
11: Just know that we is our place for you.
0: Running short on time, Harris and the NBC crew set up to tape their interview with Jim Jones.
2: Last night, someone came and passed me this note.
11: That's who we're talking about. He wants to leave his son here. If Jonestown's such a bad place, why does he want to leave his son here? He's the one that I'm just talking about. This is the man that wants to leave his son here.
2: Doesn't it concern you, though, that this man, for whatever reason, one of the people in your group...
11: People play games, friend. They lie. What can I do about liars? Are you people going to leave us? I just beg you, please leave us.
1: And then all of a sudden, the skies just turned dark, and it just dumped this torrential rain, and it was almost like some sort of evil omen.
2: Sign from above.
1: It struck everybody that way. It was just so, so eerie.
0: When the rain let up, the mood turned ugly as families divided over whether to stay or go.
12: You bring those kids back here! Hold on a second. You bring them back!
13: One second.
12: Don't you touch my kids!
0: As Congressman Ryan stayed behind to take care of some last-minute logistics, a dump truck loaded with reporters and defectors pulled away for the trip to the airstrip.
3: And then a shout went up from the people behind us. And you could hear this, what are they doing, you know?
14: And Leo Ryan came out of the pavilion heading towards us. His shirt was all bloody.
0: The congressman had been attacked by a temple member who'd held a knife to Ryan's throat. The congressman was unharmed, but in the struggle over the knife, his attacker was cut. Ryan was clearly shaken as he climbed into the truck for the trip to the airstrip.
15: We get our airstrip, we unload it, get ready. Of course, the plane hasn't there yet. So the press people decide to have a press conference with Congressman.
16: Suddenly, the knife was around my neck, and I was in danger.
0: After his interview with the congressman, Don Harris seemed to sense trouble coming. Watch his eyes.
15: And Don Harris come and push against me, say, hey, get away, get away, there must be trouble. Okay, you get, guys get ready.
0: In this video, we see what Don Harris saw. Three men, who Harris knew to be close to Jim Jones, suddenly approach as if looking for someone. After conferring briefly, Sung says, the men waved away bystanders and walked toward a red tractor that had just pulled up.
17: Don Harris knew something was going on.
15: Yes, Don Harris knew exactly there's something going on.
18: Coming up, gunshots on the airstrip.
15: We dive on the ground.
19: They were shooting point blank.
20: My whole shirt was just dripping with red blood.
21: I was playing dead, and all of a sudden, I was hit.

0: The reporters had their story. In less than 24 hours, they'd interviewed Jim Jones, witnessed more than a dozen defections, and an assassination attempt on a U.S. congressman.
1: I think I may put on the tape just that I told you, so never mind.
0: As NBC cameraman Bob Brown rolled tape, two planes were being prepared for takeoff. And then suddenly, gunshots. Only this snippet of that moment remains.
2: We dive on the ground, both of us, because we're really connected to each other.
3: With that cable.
2: With the cable. We, like marriage, cannot be separated.
4: I saw Ryan running under the plane. I followed suit. And I hid behind one of the wheels.
5: Pop, pop, pop, pop, pop, pop, pop. And I had never heard a gunshot before in my life.
2: Bob Brown was shooting at the truck when five gunfire go off. And next thing, he got shot in the leg. He sat up and said, ouch. I said, don't get up. He did. And that's why he drew attention. They blew his head off. Next shot.
0: Bob Brown was dead. True to his word, Brown, it seemed, did get a shot of the man who killed him. A few feet away, Steve Sung was still tethered to Brown's camera.
2: They hit my shoulder, they had a big scar on my arm, and I was carrying a heavy case. The leather strap saved me.
3: The big leather strap.
2: That saved my life.
6: I felt myself get shot in the left arm and wrist.
7: When you get hit with a rifle bullet, it knocked me on my ass.
0: Neither Javers nor Reiterman stayed down for long. Both sprinted for cover in the jungle.
3: And while you're running, they're still shooting.
6: I'm still hearing shots.
7: My whole shirt was just dripping with red blood.
0: On the airstrip, the killing continued.
4: I was playing dead, and all of a sudden, I was hit. And I thought, oh my God, this is it. I'm dying.
0: Nearby, Congressman Ryan was down, severely wounded.
8: They were shooting point blank at us there on the ground.
3: That's when you were hit.
8: And that's when I was hit, but and that's when the congressman was killed.
3: I was told Ryan was shot dozens of times.
9: I was told he was shot 45 times. They had identified people they wanted to kill.
0: Congressman Leo Ryan, dead. Nearby, another target, NBC correspondent Don Harris, also murdered. Across the airstrip, a Temple gunman who'd pretended to be a defector opened fire, wounding two passengers on the smaller plane. When his gun jammed, the other passengers disarmed him. The attack had lasted only a couple of minutes, and then silence. The reporters who'd made it into the jungle slowly crept back toward the airstrip.
7: And there was the happiest sight I ever seen. There was Bob Flick, his big white hat, and his God Rides a Harley white T-shirt. Bob was going around kneeling down from one person to the next.
6: I worked my way out to the plane, and Greg Robinson was near the gangway. He was dead. And Congressman Ryan, he was dead. Bob Brown was a short distance away, and he was dead. Don Harris was nearby, too. And near the gangway, Patricia Parks, who was one of the defectors, died.
0: Five dead, 10 wounded. Shortly after the shooting stopped, the Guyanese pilots left in the only plane that could still fly, leaving the wounded to fend for themselves.
4: I should have died on that airstrip. I should have. But it was not part of the plan. I mean, my whole right side of my leg was blown up, except for the femoral artery. Had the femoral artery been severed, I would have died in 90 seconds.
3: You had to be wondering whether you were going to bleed to death.
2: I think it was a Tim Redman. He used a T-shirt to tie to a, what do you call the word?
3: Tourniquet.
2: Tourniquet, yeah. So stop the blood bleeding. He's helped me save me that way.
4: Bob Flick came a number of times during the night and brought me Guyanese rum to take.
3: Which was the closest thing to medicine they had.
4: Right. And I was forever grateful to him for doing that.
0: While the rest of the survivors waited for help in a rum shop near the airstrip, some of the Jonestown defectors darkly speculated about what might be happening in Jonestown at that very moment.
7: Someone was saying, and I remember this, you know, they're killing them, man. They're killing all the babies.
10: Coming up, a journey back to Jonestown. The world was about to learn the unimaginable truth.
11: It was something out of a horror movie.
10: When David

0: On Sunday morning, November 19th, roughly 16 hours after the airstrip shootings, two small planes arrived in Port Kaituma to evacuate the survivors back to Georgetown for medical treatment. Just beyond the jungle horizon, a killing field was waiting to be discovered. But for Tim Reiterman, all that mattered in that moment was documenting the scene in front of him.
1: I couldn't find my small, compact camera, so I went through Greg Robinson's bag. I found one that had some film left in it, and I took a picture. It's that photo you see of the plane with the bodies around it.
0: On the flight out of Port Kaituma, Ron Javer sat next to NBC producer Bob Flick.
2: Bob was holding the blue NBC minicam to his chest. He wasn't saying anything. He looked like hell. He was, you know, just sweating. And I said, Bob, you can put the camera down now. He just looked at me and said, I can never put this camera down. And it's just streaming tears.
0: Within hours of the airstrip ambush, NBC sent fresh correspondents and crews to Guyana.
3: I had to pick up that video and put that video on television.
0: Former NBC correspondent Fred Francis.
3: How could this possibly happen? This is not a war zone. This is in the middle of a jungle where there are mostly Americans around you.
0: In Georgetown the next morning, Flick recounted the slaughter of the night before.
4: There were many shots, and every time somebody would fall down wounded, they would walk over and shoot him in the head with a shotgun.
0: As Bob Flick boarded his flight home, the story that had left him so shaken exploded in a new unthinkable horror.
5: It's a nightmare.
0: According to Temple members who'd escaped from Jonestown overnight, Jim Jones had ordered his followers to swallow a fruit-flavored drink laced with cyanide.
6: When you ran, were people already dying?
7: Yeah, when I ran, yeah.
0: Remember, days earlier in San Francisco, defector Debbie Layton Blakey had described something that now sounded like a rehearsal.
8: You're telling me this man said, drink this poison?
9: Yeah.
8: And they drank it?
9: That's right.
0: According to Jonestown escapee Odell Rhodes, anyone who resisted was forced to take the poison.
10: There was a little girl named Julie Reynolds that was being forced to take it. She was about 13, I guess. And the woman who supervised her and one of the nurses were actually forcing her to take it because she kept spitting it out, and they were forcing her to take it.
0: Fred Francis knew he had to get to Jonestown.
3: Nobody would fly me to Jonestown. And then I found the airplane with the bullet holes in it, and I negotiated a price of $10,000 with the pilot to fly me out there. And part of that fee was to the ground staff of that airport that nobody else should fly out of there after us.
11: So you're protecting your exclusive.
3: I spent $8,000 on a pilot and $2,000 to close the airport to any other pilots. Works for me.
0: Once he landed at Port Kaituma, Francis says he and his crew hitched a ride to Jonestown on an American Army helicopter.
3: When we started rotating in a helicopter, the Army helicopter, over Jonestown, we could see this massive quilt. We had no idea what we were looking at. And as the helicopter made another pass and we got closer, the stench came up, even with the rotor wash, into the plane. And then we realized what we were looking at were hundreds of bodies down below us.
11: Lying on top of one another.
3: It was something out of a horror movie. We couldn't tell whether they were men or women or children until we got on the ground. And that's when we had to use the perfume and the scarves.
0: This is the way Fred Francis reported that story in 1978.
12: When the poison was being passed out, men were around this auditorium area here with crossbows. They were acting as guards. If anyone tried to leave, these were used.
3: I remember walking through Jonestown and being stunned, being emotionally blasted.
11: It stays with you.
3: Yeah, the kids. You know, adults, adults are going to do what they want. But children, they took 304 kids and killed them. It's amazing.
9: Coming up, one more unbelievable discovery. The madness of it all, captured on tape.
13: They'll torture some of our children here. We cannot have this.
14: It still comes up and you just can't push it down.

0: It was a gruesome crime scene. Hundreds of bodies stacked 3 and 4 deep in places, pungent in the stifling heat.
1: The government of Guyana told the United States late in the day that it wants the bodies of the victims returned to the United States for burial.
0: It would take weeks for American soldiers to recover all of those bodies and ship them home. In the end, 909 bodies were found at Jonestown. Investigators determined Jim Jones and his nurse died of gunshot wounds, likely self-inflicted. All the rest, it seemed, either drank the poison or had it injected.
2: And it wasn't a painless death.
0: Former NBC correspondent Fred Francis.
2: Some of those who escaped talked about how the people were withering around the pavilion, how it took some of them many minutes to die.
0: Add in the 5 dead from the airstrip ambush and 4 more from another location, and the total death tally was 918. It was while combing the compound for clues that investigators made another discovery. Jim Jones had actually recorded Jonestown's final death scene.
3: How very much I've tried my best to give you the good life.
0: Recorded shortly after the murders of Congressman Ryan and 4 others at the airstrip, Jones tells his followers that suicide is their only option now.
3: The congressman's dead. Please get us the medication. It's simple.
0: According to Jones, the Guyanese Army, or GDF, would soon be arriving to destroy their paradise.
3: Please get it. Before it's too late, the GDF will be here. I tell you, get moving, get moving, get moving. Don't be afraid to die. You feel if these people land out here, they'll torture some of our children here. They'll torture our people. They'll torture our seniors. We cannot have this.
0: According to eyewitnesses, the children were the first to die.
3: Where's the vat with the green sea in, please? Bring it here so the adults can begin.
0: Just before the tape ran out, Jones can still be heard, pleading for obedience, rationalizing madness.
3: We didn't commit suicide. We committed an act of revolutionary suicide, protesting the conditions of an inhumane world.
0: Among the dead, Maria Katsaris, and Jim Cobb's mother, brother, and 3 sisters. Today, this mass grave in Oakland is the final resting spot for more than 400 of Jonestown's dead.
4: Oh, no.
0: For the survivors, Jonestown became a life-defining event. After nearly dying on that airstrip, Jackie Speier followed in Congressman Leo Ryan's footsteps.
5: He was a great mentor, a great mentor. I learned a great deal from him, yeah.
6: And you have his seat now.
5: And now I'm serving in his seat. It is, bittersweet, obviously.
0: Speier served 15 years in Congress before retiring in 2023. The reporters who survived the airstrip ambush all wrote books about it. After Jonestown, Bob Flick left TV News and had a second career with Entertainment Tonight. He died in 2015. Steve Sung became a video editor and occasionally worked on stories for Dateline. Steve's retired now.
7: Fred Francis, NBC News.
0: Fred Francis went on to have many big assignments in his 40-year career at NBC News. But he says Jonestown is the one story he just can't shake.
2: This one always seems to poke at me every now and again. The enormity of it all, you know.
6: And the insanity of it.
2: The insanity of it. And that smell, even though I couldn't resurrect it, it's with me all the time. I mean, it was so powerful.
0: The dead remain ageless in the minds of those they left behind. Bob Brown's widow, Connie Brown Henderson.
8: Bob has now been dead longer than he was alive, but he sure packed a lot into 36 years.
0: Photographer Greg Robinson, who took many of the iconic Jonestown pictures, was only 27 when he was murdered.
9: See, even this later, it still comes up and you just can't push it down. It's so bizarre.
0: His sister Andrea still struggles with his loss and the thoughts of what might have been.
10: We both had plans to have our lives together. All those dreams were just shattered.
0: Don Harris left behind a trunk full of memories for his family. among the most prized is this letter from one of the airstrip survivors.
4: And he wrote this letter to my mom. Even at the very end, he, my dad, took the time to help me. As I lay crouched behind the wheel of the airplane, Don told me, "Don't move, don't make a sound. Just be still and pretend like you're dead." I can't understand why I'm alive. One more time. He said, "I can't understand why I'm alive and such a fine man like your husband isn't."
0: It's been more than four decades, but like much of what happened at Jonestown, it's a question with no answer.
11: She didn't deserve this. To kill someone over months and months and months. There's a lot of ways to kill someone, but I've never seen anything like this.
12: A devastating mystery illness.
13: She was in a lot of pain. She was in excruciating pain.
14: I saw her walking. Did she walk
15: like a zombie?
14: Like a zombie.
13: I knew she was gone.
12: What was happening to this young mom?
16: So when you're seeing this,
17: we're like, oh my gosh. Someone said, could this be a poison?
18: This is the kind of stuff that was used by Russian KGB agents.
13: Who in their right mind would even think of this?
11: You need to search those computers. You need to search those phones.
17: This is being done to her on purpose, and she is in danger.
14: This evil came into our lives. How can this be?
12: A murderous plot, a confounding mystery. Could anyone solve it in time? I'm Lester Holt, and this is Dateline. Here's Natalie Morales with the Prussian Blue Mystery.
19: From the moment the ambulance arrived at the San Diego emergency room in March 2018, the situation was frightening and desperate. Triage nurse Laura Comstock took one look at the young woman on the gurney and knew something was terribly, terribly wrong.
20: She was losing her vision. She couldn't feel her extremities, her feet, and her hands. She couldn't even see the water that I was giving her.
19: The patient's name was Brigida Uto. She had just turned 28, yet she seemed to be near death.
16: At that point, I mean, she was very, very sick.
20: Oh, she was probably the sickest patient in the ER at that time. I had told my coworkers that, you know, she might code on me.
19: Whatever was killing Brigida wasn't evident. There were no bruises, no wounds, no obvious signs of infection. And yet, when Dr. Jeff LaPointe examined her,
17: she was critically ill. She was very ill.
19: So began an unusual detective story. First, the doctors had to unravel a medical mystery. And soon enough, real detectives would be on the case, too. But at that moment,
17: we saw someone who was almost apathetic, didn't have a personality. I mean, she could barely talk and tell us anything. It was really hard to get a history.
19: Looking for clues, Dr. LaPointe dove into her medical records, and they were extensive. Brigida had been suffering for months, nausea, fatigue, excruciating pain. She had been in and out of doctor's offices and ERs repeatedly. Her sister Olga says Brigida's illness would come on suddenly.
13: She was all of a sudden violently sick, had to call out from work, and just sick for days.
19: Various doctors had come up with theories, from fibroids to cancer.
13: There was one doctor that actually told her that, oh, you just have really bad menstrual cramps. Because she felt like one of her symptoms, she felt that her ovaries were about to fall out of her body. And she called me and she told me this and she was crying and she was upset. She's like, I don't know what to do. And I'm frustrated because no one can tell us what is wrong with her.
19: Brigida had wondered if stress could be making her sick. She had a toddler to chase around, a husband in the Navy who was trying to find a new career, and a new job teaching special ed. It was thrilling, but overwhelming. So doctors put her on medication for depression. But then she got sick again.
14: And she kept going to the doctors. and she kept feeling worse and worse and worse, and then she started losing a lot of weight.
19: Brigida's mom, also named Olga, felt helpless as her daughter's illness progressed.
16: Were you getting more and more worried, seeing your daughter waste away?
14: Yes. Oh, yes. I guess she was getting tired of going to the doctors and them finding nothing. She says, Mom, I give up. I'm not going to go to the doctors anymore. I said, no, you can't. You have to go back. You can't give up. She was not even walking normally anymore.
19: Just when it seemed things couldn't get worse, a disturbing new symptom.
13: I went next door to see her, and we ended up on her kitchen floor, and she was crying to me, and she said she had pulled out a chunk of her hair, like just in the shower. It came out.
19: Brigida's beautiful dark brown locks started falling out by the fistful.
16: When you're seeing her lose her hair, she felt that that was her most beautiful trait. How concerned were you?
14: We were very concerned. I think March 5th is when she called me in the morning and said, Mom, I need to go to the hospital because I can hardly breathe.
19: Brigida lived in the country in a house right next to her parents. And yet that morning, she couldn't really see her way to their place. And the pain in her legs was so bad, she could barely get into her mother's SUV.
14: So I tried to help her by raising her leg, but even the touch was painful. She screamed.
19: Her mom raced her to the Naval Hospital in San Diego.
14: She said, Mom, just drop me off as close as you can to the entrance. And I still remember. I saw her walking, and she walked like a, you know, the walking dead.
16: Like a zombie.
14: Like a zombie. It was horrible.
19: But the Navy doctors couldn't figure out what was wrong either. Brigida's husband took her back to their family doctor, who called an ambulance when he saw how sick she was. Now, at Kaiser Hospital, she was Dr. LaPointe's mystery patient.
17: One of the emergency physicians who was working, he saw her and said, it's just not right. And from there, our team was called.
19: Dr. LaPointe has board certification in medical toxicology, a rare thing in an ER. As it happened, his expertise would prove critical.
17: As a medical toxicologist, I'm a little bit more in the detective-like role.
19: So what was causing Brigida's hair to fall out? Not to mention the severe pain, vision loss, and weakness.
16: The doctors, when they first saw her, said, oh, it could be, you know, lupus.
17: Right. She had like this chronic kind of withering, slow course. And so autoimmune stuff was on the list. Malignancies on the list, although not cancer doesn't make you lose your hair. It's the chemotherapy that makes you lose your hair.
19: Dr. LaPointe knew he had to solve this mystery fast. Brigida was fading. The clock was ticking.
13: When I saw her and I knew she was dying, she was in a lot of pain. She was in excruciating pain. And I remember being in the hospital room and she's like, I want to be close to my sister. And she like put herself through insane amount of pain just to turn her body so she could look at me.
16: How close was she to dying?
13: I watched my sister almost die. I knew she was gone.
12: When we come back, a race to unravel this mystery.
16: Your daughter's getting weaker and weaker.
14: And weaker and weaker.
16: She was losing her vision.
14: She was losing everything.
12: Were her husband and young son in danger too?
17: I have a child in the equation now. I have a spouse. Let's make sure the child's safe. Make sure that they haven't been exposed.
12: When Dateline...

0: Here at Kaiser Permanente Hospital in San Diego, Brigida Udo was so weak, she couldn't even conjure up the energy to care about what was happening to her. Doctors have a term for patients in this apathetic state, la belle indifférence.
1: You've lost your hair and you can't walk and you're wasting away. You're so sick, you don't have the insight to go, oh my gosh, I'm really sick. It's almost just like, ah, it's fine.
2: And that tells you right there, like, she was as sick as she could get and possibly was near death.
1: I think so, yeah.
0: Dr. Jeff LaPointe didn't know for sure what was making Brigida sick, but to his toxicologist's mind, her symptoms indicated she might have been exposed to a toxic chemical, and he realized she might not be the only one.
1: There's so many moving pieces. I have a child in the equation now. I have a spouse, and let's make sure that we're observing them. Make sure the child's safe. Make sure that they haven't been exposed.
0: He had Brigida's husband and son admitted to a separate hospital for testing. And for safety's sake, he banned all visitors from Brigida's hospital room, even immediate family.
2: And there was a time where you didn't know what was happening with your sister. Mm-hmm. Did you think, this is it? She might be gone already and nobody's telling us?
3: Yeah. Oh, yeah. I was like a zombie, a walking zombie. Just going through the motions and hoping that she's okay. Knowing that if they hadn't called me to tell me that she's gone, it's because she's still here.
0: Olga is 2 years younger than Brigida. They've always been close.
3: We shared a bedroom when we were little, so of course we had like, every night was like a sleepover. We did everything together. We literally were there for each other for everything that happened through our childhood, teenage years, adult life. You know, she was my go-to person.
0: Their dad, John McInvale, had worked for U.S. Customs at the border. They had grown up in rural San Diego County.
2: There's no real dangers. It's a safe, idyllic upbringing for your daughters.
4: It's safe. Every place has its dangers. I mean, over the years, we've had, you know, a rattlesnake here or there, or, you know, somebody came through and stole the pickup truck. There's dangers, but that goes with anywhere, you know, you can't protect them from everything.
0: From their dad, the girls learned caution. From their mom, they learned the importance of faith.
5: I put them in a Catholic school. They teach you a lot of moral values and things that are important in life.
2: And Brigida would beg to go to church during the week. Is that true?
5: During the week, yes.
0: The little girl who begged to go to church grew into an accomplished young woman who ran cross country and excelled in school.
2: Did she put a lot of pressure on herself then?
5: Oh, yes.
2: To be perfect.
5: She's always been that way. Even in kindergarten, they used to get a lot of homework. And she's the type of girl that if she made a little mistake, she didn't want to have her pages show that she had erased something. She would start all over.
0: Near the end of her senior year in high school, Brigida met a young man named Race Udo, a runner like she was, a grade behind her, but ambitious and determined to go to the Naval Academy in Annapolis.
2: When did you first hear about Race?
3: I was 16 years old. I remember she met him at a car show. She was there doing the event for her graduating class. He didn't go to our high school, but he was there. And I just remember her saying something afterwards, like, I met this guy, basically. And I was like, oh, okay. I didn't think much of it because my sister didn't really like date that much.
0: But as Olga got to know him better, she thought Race might just be the guy Brigida needed.
3: She was always very like into her books, very like she stuck to the rules. He took her to that adventurous part of her life.
2: Kind of got her out of her shell?
3: Oh, definitely got her out of her shell. I saw a different side of her when she was with him.
0: Race made it to the Naval Academy like he wanted, but he suffered a hernia that never healed properly, and eventually he had to withdraw without graduating. He did join the Navy, though. Then, in 2014, Brigida and Race married, and very soon she was pregnant with their son. Everyone was thrilled when the baby came.
3: We were all excited, really. We'd sit there like when we were little, and we had a little doll, and we'd hold my nephew, and we'd take turns, and like, you know, like I'd take care of him while she's sleeping or trying to rest, and watching her learn and like experience being a mom for the first time, how she wanted to be. It was beautiful.
0: Then, just before her son turned two, Brigida got sick. Soon, she could barely pick up her child.
2: And your daughter's getting weaker and weaker. And she can barely walk. She was losing her vision.
5: She was losing everything.
0: Now, in the hospital, toxicologist Jeff LaPointe developed a chilling suspicion about what was wrong with Brigida.
1: We're all just like, you think, oh my God.
6: Coming up, a rare and devastating diagnosis.
7: Highly toxic.
1: Highly toxic.
7: This was your very first case.
1: Yeah.
6: Growing danger at the hospital and a sudden alert at the FBI.
8: We're notified immediately. That's something that we're very concerned about.
6: When Dateline continues.

0: Like any good detective, Dr. Jeff LaPointe was keeping his mind open, letting the clues lead him to a theory about what might be killing Brigida.
1: I just got to figure out what's wrong and get the treatment started.
0: Most of her symptoms could have been caused by a range of toxic chemicals like arsenic, cadmium, or cesium. But to Dr. LaPointe, one particular symptom stood out: sudden hair loss.
1: That's the telltale sign. I mean, I think that any medical toxicologist, if you tell them that you have a young woman who has lost her hair and now can't walk because her feet hurt so bad, thallium's going to be on our list. It's like straight out of the books.
0: Thallium is a heavy metal, atomic number 81 on the periodic table of elements.
1: It was discovered late 1800s and then quickly began being used medically in early 1900s as like a depilatory agent. If you had lice or something, you wanted a child to lose their hair, they would give them thallium.
2: Oh my gosh.
1: Right?
0: Dr. LaPointe also knew that for decades, thallium had another use as an ingredient in rat poison.
1: And it was really, really good as a rodenticide. And so that was outlawed in the 1970s. It's really good at killing things. At the end of the day.
2: Highly toxic.
1: Highly toxic.
2: You had never treated anybody else for thallium poisoning.
1: No.
2: So this was your very first case right there in front of your eyes.
1: Yeah.
0: Yet there was no quick way to confirm his suspicion. Hospitals rarely see patients with thallium poisoning and don't have a way to test for it.
1: So no hospital is just going to put a drop of blood in and have it come back. Yes, thallium, right? So you have to send these things away. So now I'm looking at a 2 to 3 maybe day delay.
0: Days that he knew Brigida might not have.
1: We have like a really scary situation where I have a test that's infrequently ordered that I need now, that is a send out, right? And it's scary, it's serious, it's infrequently done, and it's exotic.
2: You're in a race against time when it comes to trying to save her life.
1: Yeah. So I'm like trying to advocate to all these different people, lots of hours on the phone. Just trying to get someone on the phone and be like, this woman's going to die. So as soon as we sent the test, we said, how do I get the antidote?
0: He wanted it ready to give her as soon as results came in.
2: What is the antidote?
1: So the antidote is called Prussian Blue.
0: You've probably seen Prussian Blue in paint. Yes, paint. It's been used as a pigment since the 1700s. You can see it here in Vincent van Gogh's Starry Night over the Rhone. But it wasn't until 1965 that scientists discovered Prussian blue could be used as an antidote. It works by speeding up elimination of certain poisons, such as thallium. But while you can buy blue paint in any art shop, pharmaceutical-grade Prussian blue is nearly impossible to find.
1: And so we started calling pharmacies around town at different places. We started calling the Navy, or, you know, we called our local public health people. We got in touch with the CDC, and we finally found a storage. They're all like confidential storage sites, but we found one up in Los Angeles.
0: Prussian blue is so hard to get because it's also an antidote for radiation poisoning. The U.S. government keeps it under close guard, stockpiled in case of a nuclear attack.
1: So no one really wants to give me an antidote before I've proven it, right? Because we don't just throw around Prussian blue, but keep them in stores in case there's a dirty bomb.
3: We have several tripwires set up. In this case, the patient was here in San Diego, and we were notified immediately of the Prussian order.
0: John Gill is a special agent with the FBI in San Diego. His focus is weapons of mass destruction. A request for the antidote to

0: Thallium poisoning put his office on alert.
1: In the past several decades, there's been instances where thallium has been used as an assassination weapon against former spies and former dissidents.
2: So that's what you're thinking when you get this call first is, uh-oh, what is happening here in San Diego, right?
1: Right. That's something that we're very concerned about in the United States.
0: All this just as President Trump was days away from a trip to San Diego to talk about the border wall.
3: You triggered all kinds of alarm bells.
4: I triggered all kinds of alarm bells, yes.
5: Coming up.
2: So when you're seeing this,
4: we're like, oh my gosh.
5: A deadly substance in Brigitte's system. But how?
4: I said, I think I have a poisoning case. And I'm proceeding like this is an intentional poisoning until proven otherwise.
5: When Dateline.

0: Brigida's mom couldn't visit her daughter in the hospital. No visitors were allowed. So she waited and she prayed. That's all she could do. 30 miles away at Kaiser Hospital, Dr. LaPointe was waiting too. 3 days had passed since he sent out Brigida's samples. Brigida in pain the whole time. Finally, the lab results came back. Just as he suspected, it was thallium, a lot of it. Brigida's husband and young son seemed to be clear of the toxic metal, but she was in serious danger.
1: Her levels were off the charts.
2: Yeah, they're really high.
0: More than 1,000 times the acceptable level.
1: Wow, that's unbelievable.
0: A hospital staffer had driven through the night to get hold of Prussian blue pills. Dr. LaPointe started Brigida on them immediately. But with so much thallium in Brigida's system, Dr. LaPointe worried Prussian blue would not be enough to save her. He also put her on dialysis to filter her blood. It was a slow process. When FBI Special Agent John Gill arrived to question her, Brigida was still desperately ill.
1: How would you describe her condition at that point in time?
3: It was a very serious condition. She struggled with answering simple questions.
0: Sick as she was, he knew he couldn't wait.
3: She looked very bad and is concerning because at that point we didn't know if she was going to make it.
0: He needed to figure out quickly how she'd been exposed to thallium. Brigida did her best to help.
3: She brought up several points where she thought she could have been exposed to thallium. She had received holistic medical treatments in Mexico.
0: Or maybe, she said, she could have been exposed at the school where she worked. It was an old army base. There might be traces of old rat poison there.
3: So some of these older school structures, they were used during World War II. And that's the time when they used thallium-based rodenticides.
0: Investigators followed Brigida's leads. The holistic treatment, nothing there. San Diego Sheriff's Detective Brad Farr checked out the school.
4: And I talked to some other teachers that work in the same area she worked. There had been some rumors that the previous year there were some teachers that went out sick a lot. So I had to look into that. It turned out to be not in any way, shape, or form involved with this.
0: Meanwhile, a hazmat team searched the Udo house, but found no thallium. And they considered another possibility.
3: We also had to explore the fact that sometimes in these cases, a person may try to poison themselves if they're struggling with depression or crying out for attention.
0: Brigida had been depressed around the time she first started getting sick. But Brigida and everyone who knew her told him no way was she suicidal.
5: I told the detective, I know my sister more than anybody. She would never do this to herself.
1: And as a mother of a young child,
5: no.
1: I would imagine much less.
5: No, and she always wanted to be a mother. She always wanted to have a family. She wouldn't throw it away like that.
0: As they eliminated all the other possibilities, the detectives, along with Dr. LaPointe, came to a sinister conclusion.
2: I'm proceeding like this is an intentional poisoning until proven otherwise.
1: Why would somebody choose thallium?
2: Someone would choose thallium because it looks like a medical mystery. It presents as someone just having a slow decline and withering away and dying that you would associate with a chronic illness. It's poison to get away with it.
0: The next step to solving this mystery was figuring out how Brigida had been poisoned. Dr. LaPointe did his own kind of detective work.
6: And you see this kind of really bright spots everywhere, like all throughout.
1: Those little white flecks.
6: Yeah, those little white flecks.
0: The little white flecks are thallium in Brigida's digestive tract.
1: So when you're seeing this...
6: In the context of what we're seeing, we're like, oh my gosh.
1: Yeah. Telltale sign. If it's in her gut, what does that tell you about how she was getting
2: it? Yeah, food is, right.
1: Somebody's feeding it to her.
2: Yeah, she's eating it, someone's giving it to her, yeah.
0: It was what Dr. LaPointe had feared when he took that unusual precaution that left Brigida's family in the dark.
2: I cleared everyone out of the room because everyone was bringing gifts and food, everything out, everyone out. A lot of people get poisoned, come to the hospital, and get worse if someone else is bringing them more poison. So I just want all the variables off the table.
0: So far, Dr. LaPointe had done a lot of things right. But he knew, against thallium, that might not be enough.
2: In a lot of these cases, people don't recover. A lot of these cases, people can't feel their legs again, or they never grow their hair back.
0: Even if Brigida survived, there was no telling if her life would ever be the same.
7: Coming up, who could be behind this?
8: Your circle is narrowing. You're looking at her family, you're looking at her sister, and of course you're looking at her husband.
9: Absolutely.
7: When Dateline

0: Dr. Jeff LaPointe believed someone was determined to commit the perfect murder by feeding bits of the highly toxic metal thallium to his patient, Brigida Udo. For tense hours and days, the doctor and his team fought to save Brigida's life. She'd consumed more than enough thallium to kill her. And yet...
1: I don't know why I'm here. I don't know why I'm still alive. And that's scary.
0: Meet Brigida. She's still with us.
2: Did you feel like you were dying?
1: I did, but I was too afraid to admit it to myself.
2: What kept you alive in that time?
1: My son. Wanting to see my son.
0: As the antidote took effect, Brigida, in essence, woke up. She found herself in a hospital bed with only wisps of hair on her head. But she couldn't walk or really see. And doctors couldn't really tell her what to expect.
1: They pretty much were very open about not knowing what was going to happen.
0: But then, one day, her cell phone came into focus. Days later, she caught sight of something else.
1: I was really excited because I could see the TV, like what brand the TV was, across the room.
2: The small victories.
1: Right. At first, my goal was to be able to walk with my walker to the door of my room. And then after that, it became, you know, walk to the nurse's station and then come back. And sometimes they would have to wheel me in.
0: While Brigida continued to make a slow physical recovery in the hospital, she also had to face the hard truth that someone had plotted against her.
3: We asked her, is there anyone that has an agenda against you or anything? And she vehemently stated that, no, I don't think there's anyone in my life that would attempt to poison me.
0: But Agent Gill knew that intentional poisoning was usually personal.
3: Statistically and historically speaking, when you do have a poisoning, it's either a close family member or a close friend.
0: Sitting alone in her hospital room, Brigida found herself terrified at the thought of doctors lifting their ban on visitors.
2: Did you start to become more fearful as you started to then realize that this was intentional poisoning?
1: Yeah. I started getting fearful. I started thinking about what would happen when I got out of the hospital, if I got out of the hospital, and who would I have to protect myself from.
2: And I imagine at this point, your circle is narrowing as to who could have done this. You're looking at her family, you're looking at her sister, and of course, you're looking at her husband.
3: Absolutely.
0: They talked to everyone, including Brigida's husband, Race Udo.
4: He was a very friendly, very cooperative individual throughout the entire investigation.
5: Was he at all concerned about his wife?
4: When we first talked to him in the hospital, he did have some tears, and he kept saying, I just wish I could do something to help her.
0: He said the right things to detectives, but Special Agent Gill learned quickly that something about Race Udo seemed off.
3: Some of the medical staff had expressed some concern over Mr. Udo's behavior at the time. It came out that he wasn't acting as a concerned husband should be acting. He was asking the wrong kind of questions. He didn't seem concerned about what was happening to her.
0: Suspicious as detectives were, Brigida couldn't go there.
2: At this point, are you suspecting your husband at all?
1: No. Anybody who had suggested that idea had started, why would you think that that my husband would do something like that? Like, I don't know. He's the one that brought me here. How does that make any sense?
0: It was true. Race was the one who took Brigida to the doctors that day she was transferred to the hospital. To Brigida, that was an act of an innocent man. She also remembered how Race cared for her as she fell ill.
2: As you were getting more and more sick, did he show that he was concerned by bringing you food? Was that part of his way of taking care of you?
1: That was his way of taking care of me. When I started staying home, he would bring me breakfast sandwiches in bed. He would make sure that I had food.
2: And you're thinking, wow, he's showing a side. He's taking care of me.
1: Yeah, he's taking care of me. He really loves me. He really cares about what happens at this point.
0: But Brigida also told the detectives something else about her husband. It turned out Race had a very strange hobby, collecting the types of plant seeds that are used to make poisons.
2: And when you hear this, are alarm bells going off?
3: Absolutely. This isn't a normal amateur hobby to have. So obviously it's very concerning for us.
0: 16 days into Brigida's stay at the hospital, detectives had enough evidence to get a search warrant for the Udo home. Race was there to greet them.
3: He was wearing these dark sunglasses. No reason for anyone to wear sunglasses, especially inside your residence.
0: He was fidgety, but seemingly candid.
3: We asked him, well, if we image your phone, is there anything in your search history that is going to be kind of any concern to us? And he said, no, not at all. By the way, I'd recently erased all the search history of all my electronic devices.
0: That made the detectives even more suspicious. They took his electronics. They scoured the house, the garage, and then they got to his car.
3: And then within the hole for the spare tire, we find an odd mix of materials, a canister of acetone, packets of exotic seeds.
0: Still barred from visiting, Brigida's family was at home. Sister Olga called the detectives over. Earlier that day, her mother had seen Race toss out a black trash bag.
6: I was like, okay, I'll go get it.
3: She's a great junior agent. She actually went dumpster diving.
2: What'd you find in that black bag?
3: Some of the more serious things. So we found receipts for some of the exotic seeds that he had ordered. We saw some of the crude filtering mechanisms that he had. We found solutions in which to purify and refine some of the poisons.
0: Agent Gill says they found evidence Race had tried to grind up castor beans to make the poison ricin. He says they also found rosary peas like these, a seed that makes another deadly poison, and seeds like these from something called the suicide tree of India. And on Race's electronic devices that he thought he'd wiped clean, they found two books, Criminal Poisoning and the Poisoner's Handbook. As bad as it all looked, there was one thing they didn't find, thallium, not a trace of it. Without that, detectives felt there wasn't enough evidence to make an arrest. At the end of the search, Race Udo remained a free man. But Detective Farr knew he needed to warn Brigida.
4: So I went to the hospital and we had a very long talk and I showed her some of the stuff that we found and basically lay it all out for her that if you get out, you need to not go back to your husband.
7: Coming up, would investigators get the proof they need?
8: I think he thought he had it beat.
7: And a haunting, terrifying moment.
1: He had made a breakfast sandwich for me and my son climbed up and wanted a piece.
7: When Dateline continues.

0: By now, the doctors and nurses and law enforcement all believed they had to protect Brigida from her husband, even if Brigida still couldn't wrap her mind around it.
1: I finally had gotten to the point where I told investigators, fine, you know, continue with the investigation, but I need proof.
0: So did law enforcement. They kept digging and learned Ray Sciuto had a secret life. There was a girlfriend who thought his wife was dead.
2: He had taken his son with them on so many of their dates that the son was actually calling her mom. Mr. Udo painted this picture like he was a former Navy SEAL, and he specifically mentioned he wanted to work for the FBI and the poisons department.
3: Kind of like what you do.
2: That's very ironic, yeah. Yeah.
0: Then they found another girlfriend.
2: He specifically told that girlfriend that he wanted his wife to get hit by a bus and for her to die so he can get sole custody.
4: Will you come in the room here?
0: Investigators decided it was time to confront Race. They asked Race to take a polygraph.
2: And he's the person that seems to have gone through life by talking himself out of situations.
0: It started off easy, almost a casual chat.
4: And what are your hobbies? What are you doing for fun when you're not working? I know you spend time with your son.
5: Spend time with him. I like to, when I could, surf.
0: Then he got more serious.
4: Can you pass this test if I ask you if you poison her?
5: Yeah. I wouldn't hurt her.
0: The sensors were strapped on.
4: All right, so we're going to get started.
6: His demeanor during the first half was confident. I think he thought he had it beat.
0: Paul Risen was the prosecutor on the case.
6: It almost looked like, all right, I got this. I'm getting through this. We're good.
4: Please remain still. The test is about to begin. Are the lights on in this room?
5: Yes.
4: Regarding poisoning your wife, do you intend to answer truthfully?
5: Yes.
4: Were you involved in poisoning your wife?
5: No.
4: Did you poison your wife?
5: No.
4: Please remain still. The test is about to end.
0: 9 times the investigator asked the same questions. Every time, Ray Sciuto assured him he did not poison his wife. And he seemed sure he passed.
6: Testing went on. The polygrapher eventually stopped, let him take a break, came back in.
4: You have a seat in the living room, should you know this?
5: Sweet.
6: Confronted him and said, I don't believe anything you're saying.
4: So you failed your test. Not only did you fail the test, you failed miserably.
6: And that's when he confessed.
3: Right then and there.
6: Right after the polygraph.
0: Race broke. The details of how he tried to kill his wife began tumbling out.
4: When did you start giving this stuff to her?
5: I can't really remember. Most of it's a blur.
0: Race told the investigator that the first time he fed thallium to Brigida, it was in a sandwich.
5: It was a egg, cheese, breakfast.
4: And the second time, walk me through what you did.
5: Threw it in with a soup.
0: Race told law enforcement he doled out the poison based on Brigida's weight, starting with 1 gram of thallium in late summer 2017.
4: You thought that based off her weight and what you read, 1 gram would kill her the first 2 times?
5: Like a lethality kind of level.
6: Brigida got sick, but she obviously didn't die. So he upped it the last time. He upped it up to 5 grams. He thought that was going to do it.
0: It should have been a lethal dose, but Race didn't factor in his wife's will to live.
3: All the doctors, the nurses, the detectives say it's your quiet strength that allowed you to pull through. You believe that too?
7: Yeah, I struggle with that.
3: Don't
7: a little
3: be humble.
7: Bit.
3: Don't be humble.
7: Thank you. I mean, I would hope so. I would hope that I have that to give to my son. But I think it's all the work that they did together that has helped me be here now.
4: You are going to be arrested today.
0: Police arrested Race immediately after his confession.
4: Do you have anything in your pocket?
0: 8 months later, Ray Sciuto pleaded guilty to 3 counts of attempted murder. He's serving 21 years to life.
8: My parents saw him as their son at one point. I saw him as a brother, and he took advantage of us wanting to be open and caring with him.
9: It was upsetting, and I couldn't believe it for a while. I said, how can this be? Right under a nose, he was doing all this to our daughter. And I thank God that they're right next door, because I think if they had been living someplace else, she would have died. I'm sure of that.
3: So then you start going back in your head and you're replaying all the times he brought you food, made you food. Was there an instance that stands out in your mind?
7: He had made a breakfast sandwich and taken it to the bedroom for me. And my son climbed up and wanted a piece. And immediately his reaction is, no, don't give him any of it. I think about that all the time.
0: A moment that could have easily gone a different way. It haunts her.
3: Emotionally, how are you doing?
7: It's rough. It's still hard to stop and think about what happened, the amount of deception. I can't really trust people. And what I've discovered is, you know, trusting myself is difficult too.
0: Before they were married, Brigida told Race that as a Catholic, she believed marriage was forever.
3: How do you feel about divorce now?
7: Yeah. I love the idea.
0: This strong woman who once couldn't walk is now running again.
7: It's been hard when at first I couldn't even walk without a walker. So it's been a very slow, slow progress.
3: Is this your therapy though?
7: Yeah. I remember being in the hospital and finding everything out and being so angry that I couldn't get up to go for a run.
0: Right now, though, Brigida's focus is on embracing life and all its thrills.
7: I've gone skydiving. I mean, I've done different things.
3: You're living life to the fullest now.
7: Absolutely.
10: And that's all for now. I'm Lester Holt. Thanks for joining us.
11: A friend from high school had put something up on Facebook. Diana is one of my oldest friends. I just fell apart. I couldn't believe it. Still doesn't seem real to me.
10: The wedding was in the woods.
11: A really nice outdoor forest wedding.
10: A few years later, the marriage was in shambles.
11: She wanted to just have a clean divorce.
10: Then a call out of the blue.
12: They were going to meet?
13: Yes.
10: Followed by a shot.
13: The meeting was set up for someone to get hurt.
12: Did they find the shooter?
11: No.
12: Just vanished.
11: Vanished.
10: Who was this mystery man on a midnight mission?
14: He brought everything that you would need to murder someone.
10: Turns out it was a gunman, police, and maybe even you already know.
12: I had seen the Dateline previously.
10: Someone was hiding a secret.
12: Where there's smoke, there's fire.
10: Someone else couldn't keep one.
14: She just started crying and said, it's all true, it's all true.
10: And a conspiracy to kill is caught on camera.
12: When we opened that email and saw that video, we were like, oh my gosh.
10: A shot in the dark and a stunner in court.
14: Every once in a while, we get a doozy. This is one of them.
10: I'm Lester Holt, and this is Dateline. Here's Andrea Canning with The Night of the New Moon.
15: It was dark when it happened. So dark, astronomers have a name for it. The Night of the New Moon. When the moon, the sun, and the earth are all in alignment, and the lunar cycle begins anew. Some look at a new moon as a time of rebirth, a fresh start. If only the people we trust here on Earth were as dependable as the night sky.
16: There's a guy lying down like a sniper. We saw the gun, and he shot at us like six or seven times.
15: Carlsbad, California, an affluent seaside community in northern San Diego County. A tourist haven known for its beaches, surfing, and breathtaking views. This paradise became home to a woman named Diana Lovejoy.
11: She's just really funny and silly and smart
1: and really easy to talk to.
15: Sarah Schoenbeck became fast friends with Diana when they met in the sixth grade.
1: All through high school, we would write these hilarious notes to each other, still paying attention in class. But
17: of course.
1: Of course. We would challenge each other, like, who could write the first sentence, like, of the worst romance novel.
15: She says Diana had a true gift for creative writing, as well as music, something Sarah, now a professional bassoonist, knows something about.
1: She was a really fantastic piano player from a really early age.
17: You two really shared a love of music.
1: Yes. Yeah, we did. We were in marching band together. It was really fun.
18: She had a schedule. She would wake up. She'd do her reading.
15: Jennifer was Diana's college roommate.
18: She was extremely disciplined.
15: And Diana was passionate about staying fit.
18: It was going for a walk, taking a hike, getting on her bike, going for a swim.
15: Diana's healthy lifestyle and good looks were hard to miss.
1: It always seemed like guys always really, really liked her. She wasn't trying to attract attention, but she just was one of those people that people tend to notice her.
17: She's very pretty.
1: She's super pretty, yeah. And she's got those long legs, and yeah.
18: I think it was the complete package about Diana. So smart, gorgeous, sweet, caring.
15: After college, Diana went to work in the tech industry and ramped up her fitness routine.
18: She had competed in several triathlons, and she also was a personal fitness coach.
15: Eventually, single, focused Diana met someone who also loved bike riding and soaking up the outdoors, a software engineer named Greg Mulvihill.
1: He was really gracious and really a very sweet guy, and very much like her.
15: After 2 years of dating, Diana and Greg tied the knot in August of 2007.
1: They just seemed like the right fit, and she seemed really, really happy.
15: The couple was eager to start a family.
17: But that didn't come easy for her.
1: No, it didn't.
15: Diana suffered multiple miscarriages, then had a difficult, high-risk pregnancy, which made September 2012 all the more special when Diana gave birth to a healthy baby boy.
17: I mean, that must have been just an incredible day for her to know that that baby was born.
1: Yeah.
15: At last, Diana had her happy family. But that wouldn't last long. By the time their son turned two, the marriage was falling apart. Diana kicked Greg out of the house and got a restraining order against him. In court documents, Diana alleged that Greg said he wished her dead, that he'd sexually molested her in her sleep, and she suspected he also molested their son. Greg denied all of Diana's allegations and fired back, said Diana had verbally and physically berated, attacked, and belittled him over the last several years.
17: Things were getting ugly.
1: No, things were getting ugly.
15: Greg filed for divorce in August of 2014, and the couple fought bitterly over custody of their son. At first, Greg was only allowed supervised visits, but after numerous evaluations by therapists and law enforcement, courts found no evidence of abuse and ultimately awarded Greg 50-50 custody with Diana. But Diana was scared for herself and her son, a fear that ultimately led her here, a shooting range.
1: I was surprised that when she was taking lessons in marksmanship, I was like, oh, wow, this is more serious than I thought. And she's actually concerned about her safety in a really real way.
15: At the range, it seemed Diana met just the man she was looking for, a former Marine skilled in self-defense, someone you might know too, from Dateline.
10: When we come back...
19: I've always been a very protective person.
10: We first met him when he helped rescue a woman from danger.
17: This guy sounds like he was actually looking out for you a little bit.
20: Yeah, he helped me so much.
10: But when he met Diana Lovejoy, something changed.
21: She would text him at all different times. I didn't like that.
10: When Dateline continues.

0: When Diana Lovejoy decided to take shooting lessons for self-defense, she went to a range called Iron Sights. That's where she met a man with just the expertise and attitude she needed.
1: I hate bullies.
0: From an early age, Weldon McDavid was passionate about protecting other people.
1: I used to protect my friends on the way home from school. We had a bully that tried to start fights with us. And then I found out that nicely applied arm lock would get that bully to kiss the street. We didn't have to run from him anymore.
0: When he grew up, Weldon enlisted in the Marine Corps. After leaving the service, he worked as a firearms instructor. We met Weldon back in 2013 when we covered the story of another woman he met at the shooting range.
1: Customer walked in, and I could tell something was wrong with her. I couldn't tell exactly what, but I could read that she was under some kind of stress.
0: Her name was Crystal Harris.
2: You know, he's like, yeah, can I help you? And I said, I need to buy a gun. And I said, and it's not just for putting it away. I said, my life is in danger, and it's from my husband. And he was like, well.
0: Crystal, a mother of two young sons, told Weldon her husband was violent and abusive. She said she wanted to buy a gun for protection.
1: So at that point, I asked her, are you prepared to kill him? Because that is a very real possibility. You know, if it's his life, your son's life, or your life, then you have to make that decision. And after a few moments, she said, yes, if I have to.
0: Weldon took Crystal under his wing, taught her to defend herself, even in stressful situations.
3: This guy sounds like he was actually looking out for you a little bit.
2: Yeah, somebody who's in the business of saving lives and, you know, a warrior and a hero and that type of mentality. Yeah, he wanted to help me.
0: At home, Crystal also helped herself, used a mini cassette recorder to gather evidence against her husband. One night, Crystal captured something horrible. She said it was audio of her husband raping her.
4: You're choking me! You're choking me!
1: She walked in and she was visibly shaken. I knew something had happened.
0: Crystal played a bit of the tape for Weldon.
1: I've always been a very protective person. If you're a friend or family, I'll do anything for you. I really wanted to go and kill him.
0: Crystal later called police and had her husband arrested. When he made bail, she called Weldon, who came to her house and helped Crystal figure out the safest places to hide if her husband returned.
1: Checked out the entire house top to bottom. Told her some defensible spaces.
0: Crystal never did need to use her new gun. Her husband was convicted of a forcible sex crime and spent 5 years behind bars. But she was grateful for the sense of empowerment and protection Weldon McDavid gave her.
2: He helped me so much.
3: It's a very unlikely friendship.
2: Right, but if I needed him, if I was worried about something or whatever, I could just call him.
0: Crystal embarked on her new life without her husband. And Weldon moved on, too. A few years after befriending Crystal, Weldon found romance when he met a woman named Leah Conant.
5: I had decided to learn how to shoot and buy a firearm and learn how to use it. I was tired of feeling vulnerable as a woman and being scared of noises at night.
0: Leah said Weldon didn't make a huge first impression when he rang up her purchases at the shooting range, but soon she realized.
5: He was interested and I was not at first, and he won me over. So.
3: How did he do that?
5: He's very witty and has very good intelligence and humor and just a really engaging personality.
0: Weldon told her about his work with Crystal Harris.
5: It was just consistent with what I had heard about different people that he had come alongside and helped them feel more confident and safe.
0: And just like Crystal before her, Leah felt empowered around Weldon.
5: He's strong, and I enjoyed his strength, and I felt safe around him.
0: On September 20th, 2014, Leah became Mrs. McDavid. Less than 2 years later, she gave birth to their son. And somewhere in there, Weldon told her about another woman he was helping out at the range, a woman named Diana Lovejoy.
5: He told me about her husband and she was afraid of him and that they were going through a divorce.
0: Once again, it seemed Weldon had assumed the role of protector, this time in Diana's life. But Leah thought something didn't seem quite right.
5: She would text him at all different times about things, and I didn't like that. I didn't think it was professional, and we disagreed about him communicating with her, and I think he saw the need of somebody, both herself and her, even more so her child, who couldn't protect himself and felt like he needed to help.
0: Something Weldon had done all his life. Leah could understand that. What she could not understand was what came next.
6: Hello, this is 911.
7: My friend has just been shot. Can you call a paramedic?
6: Yes, we got the paramedics. We're getting the paramedics en route, okay?
8: Coming up, a sniper waiting in the dark. But who was the target?
9: They're hearing multiple bullets or multiple rounds whizzing past their head.
10: Did they find the shooter?
9: No.
10: Just vanished.
9: Vanished.
8: When Dateline continues...

0: is 911?
1: Late on a moonless night on September 1st, 2016.
2: My friend has just been shot.
1: The man on the line described a scene that just doesn't happen in the affluent community of Carlsbad, California. Multiple gunshots fired, an apparent sniper on the loose.
2: He was lying down in like a sniper position, like an army. He was hiding in the bushes.
3: I'm at home and I'm sleeping.
1: Carlsbad Detective Sergeant Darby Ernst was on call that night.
3: It's all hands on deck and we're calling out just about every detective that is available to come in.
1: Sergeant Ernst learned the 911 caller was a man named Jason Kovach, and he was calling about his coworker, Diana Lovejoy's husband, Greg Mulvihill.
3: He said that his friend Greg Mulvihill had been shot and they needed assistance immediately.
1: Ernst learned that when the first officer got to the scene, he found Greg in his car bleeding from a gunshot wound.
3: He was shot in the left side of his chest, and the bullet went essentially in through the front and then out through the back.
1: While Greg was rushed to the hospital, a SWAT team combed the hillside where he had been shot.
4: Did they find the shooter?
3: No.
4: Just vanished.
3: Vanished.
1: But Sergeant Ernst heard a detail that was curious. When the 911 call about the shooting came in, the situation immediately rang a bell with the dispatchers.
3: Greg Mulvihill had called our dispatchers earlier in the evening to ask their advice. He had received a phone call from an unknown person stating that that person was a private investigator and had some information.
1: Greg said the mysterious caller was a man with a deep voice who claimed to have documents that Greg would want to see. Greg got the impression it was evidence that could be used against him in his custody battle with Diana. The man said he'd leave a package for Greg to pick up. Greg asked the dispatcher whether he should go.
4: What was their response?
3: Probably not a good idea, but it was up to him.
4: And he went.
3: And he went.
1: This was the meeting spot, an isolated dirt road near a power pole. Greg asked his boss and neighbor Jason to join him on this bizarre mission. Jason told police around 11 p.m., the men pulled up to the intersection of Avenida Soledad and the dirt road. Sergeant Ernst and Detective Scott Stallman took us there.
5: The package is supposed to be taped somewhere up along the power pole.
1: Greg carried a bright bicycle light and gave his friend a child's baseball bat, just in case. The men walked along the path and looked for the package, but couldn't find it. Greg scanned the area with his light and then noticed there in the brush.
5: He sees that it's actually a person laying on the ground holding a sniper rifle.
6: That's terrifying.
5: Terrifying.
1: The man appeared to be wearing camouflage. Greg or Jason yelled, "Gun," or maybe "Run."
5: And they turned and took off back towards their car. And that's when Mr. Mulvihill was shot. And as they're running back, they're hearing multiple bullets or multiple rounds whizzing past their head.
1: They got in the car and took off. But then Greg realized how badly he was injured. He pulled over, and Jason called 911.
7: Greg Mulvihill was being hunted.
5: Correct.
7: He just didn't know the trap he was walking into.
8: Correct.
5: Nor who was hunting him.
1: Miraculously, Greg survived his injuries.
3: He was in the dark and didn't have any idea of who would have done this, or anybody that he could think of that would do this.
1: Greg did say he was nearing the end of a bitter custody dispute with his wife, Diana Lovejoy, but quickly dismissed the idea that she could have played any role in what happened.
8: There's no way she's not that type of person. There's no way she can be involved in this in any way.
1: Of course, police paid a visit to Diana. She said she had no idea who could have shot Greg.
3: There was nothing in his immediate history that would have led us to think that he was involved in any sort of criminal activity, or that any of his acquaintances would have done him harm based on any sort of activities he was involved in.
4: Didn't have secrets from his job, maybe high-level job with computers.
3: No,
8: nothing. Nah. I mean, he brought his boss with him to the crime.
1: Sergeant Ernst did have one lead to follow.
3: We knew we needed to get to the bottom of the phone number that was used to call him to lure him to the area that night.
4: You have this phone number in Greg's phone?
3: Yes.
1: When that number was traced, though,
3: that it was actually a track phone, which is essentially a burner phone. There's not going to be any subscriber information.
1: But they were able to track the purchase of the phone to this Best Buy, about 4 miles from the crime scene.

0: scene.
1: They still have the video surveillance of that purchase.
0: Best Buy emailed Sergeant Ernst some still photos from their surveillance camera.
1: I had called in Scott and a couple other detectives to basically be ready for who this mystery person was going to be that was buying this track phone.
0: Who was it?
2: Coming up, a would-be killer caught on camera.
3: Is this a smoking gun?
4: He definitely points us in a direction.

0: my friend has just been shot.
1: Greg Mulvihill had been shot and barely survived. Someone had lured him to the scene of the crime with a call from a burner phone. Now, police gathered around Sergeant Darby Ernst's computer screen to see security camera images of the person who bought the burner.
2: Who was it?
3: It was Diana Lovejoy.
1: Diana Lovejoy, Greg Mulvihill's soon-to-be ex-wife.
2: Is this a smoking gun, getting this photo of Diana Lovejoy?
4: It definitely points us in a direction, so there's a lot more to be done.
1: Sergeant Ernst's team searched for more evidence in Diana's home.
3: We were able to locate the clothing that she was wearing when she purchased the phone.
1: Police had enough to arrest Diana and bring her in for questioning. At first, she denied any involvement in the shooting.
2: What is her alibi?
4: That she was at home all night long. She never went out.
1: And police realized she might be telling the truth about that. Just because she bought the track phone didn't mean she was at the crime scene.
2: Because Diana was most likely not the person lying in the grass in camouflage with a rifle.
3: Correct.
2: Fair to say?
4: Yes.
3: Fair to say.
2: Did you ask her if she hired someone?
4: Yes.
2: To kill Greg?
4: Yes. No, I did not.
1: Detectives pressed her, and Diana told them something they didn't expect.
4: She starts to describe her relationship with her shooting instructor.
1: Diana told police her instructor's name, Weldon McDavid.
4: He had volunteered to help her protect herself from her ex-husband.
2: Weldon McDavid was the knight in shining armor to another woman in this area.
3: Right.
4: Yes.
1: That woman, of course, was Crystal Harris. Police knew about her situation, but Diana's story was very different. And it seemed to change as they questioned her. Diana told police that Weldon had agreed to help her win custody of her son by intimidating Greg.
4: Weldon was to scare her ex-husband and give him a kind of just be a big brooding person over him to tell him that he needed to drop all of his custody and just disappear.
1: Diana said that she'd paid Weldon for his services.
4: She gave him $1,000 up front and another $1,000 after was what was supposed to be paid.
2: Just for scaring him?
4: Yes.
1: Diana said on the night of September 1st, she picked up Weldon at this park and ride.
4: He gets into her car carrying a soft rifle case and dressed in camouflage. And she asked him what was in the case and he said not to worry about it.
1: She said she gave him the burner phone, dropped him off near the dirt road, then waited for his call. But when she went back to pick him up,
4: he gets into the car and states, "Things went wrong, I had to shoot."
2: What does she say her reaction is to that?
4: She didn't know what had happened. And she didn't ask anything else.
1: That was Diana's story. She hired her shooting instructor to intimidate Greg, but that was it. So now police had another suspect, Weldon McDavid. His wife, Leah, was home with her newborn baby when the phone rang.
5: And I answered the phone. It was SWAT. They were on my street, and they told me to come out of the house with the baby.
2: Did you have any clue why they were there?
5: None.
1: They were there to look for evidence that Weldon shot Greg Mulvihill.
6: The most striking thing about the house is that Mr. McDavid had guns everywhere.
1: San Diego County Deputy District Attorney Jody White Breton said they found a number of guns in the house, but none was connected to the crime. But then, hidden in the garage,
6: they found the upper portion of an AR-15.
1: Police noticed there was a suppressor or silencer attached to the weapon and a brass bag, which catches shell casings so they don't fall to the ground.
6: And the brass bag happened to have 7 spent shell casings in it, which is the same number of shots that were fired that night in Carlsbad.
2: You think you found the weapon?
6: Without a doubt,
2: in this crime.
6: Without a doubt.
1: But Leah still had plenty of doubts.
5: He has the skills to do that, but he doesn't have the personality or the heart to do that.
1: Police arrested Weldon. At the station, he initially denied everything.
7: The gentleman got shot. I'm asking you where you were at last week.
8: Where did you get shot?
7: What location?
8: Rancho Santa Fe, Avenida Soledad.
7: And I don't know that location.
1: But when police told him they had some potential DNA evidence that would place him at the scene,
0: his story suddenly changed.
9: I have a feeling I'm being set up.
10: By who?
9: In fact, I know I'm being set up.
10: Who's setting you up?
9: I'm so stupid.
0: Prosecutor Breton didn't believe Weldon had been framed exactly, but set up? In a way, yes. Remember those horrible allegations of abuse Diana made against Greg? That he'd molested her and their son? Breton believes Diana fabricated them.
6: All the therapists, the physicians, everyone was that was involved made the determination that there was no truth to it. And when the court system didn't believe her, then she decided to come up with a way to have him killed.
0: And the prosecutor said that's where Weldon came in, a self-styled protector, a man primed to react to the exact type of allegations Diana was making. Remember what Weldon said on Dateline when he heard Crystal Harris's recording of her husband's abuse?
11: I really wanted to go and kill him.
0: The prosecutor believed Diana viewed Weldon as her way to get rid of Greg.
6: I think that she saw in Weldon the exact kind of person that she would need to carry this out. And it is somebody who has a hero complex, and she needed somebody that she could manipulate.
0: The prosecutor learned something else. Diana admitted she had slept with Weldon.
6: And I think she used her sexuality to get him to do what it is that she wanted him to do.
12: All right, ready to proceed?
0: On September 12, 2016, Weldon McDavid and Diana Lovejoy were both arraigned on charges of attempted murder and conspiracy to commit murder. Was Diana a criminal mastermind who manipulated Weldon, sent him on a mission to kill? Was Weldon a would-be warrior who was hired to intimidate Greg, but decided to murder him instead? The two would face trial together. And their defense? Well, you'll just have to hear it for yourself.
13: Coming up, a surprising witness.
14: Diana said, "You need to promise not to tell my mom or my sister."

0: late October 2017. Weldon McDavid and Diana Lovejoy, one-time gun instructor and student, one-time lovers, now on trial together, facing charges they conspired in the attempted murder of Diana's husband, Greg Mulvihill.
1: I'm going to ask that you find both of the defendants guilty of the crime.
0: Prosecutor Jody White-Breton knew she had a strong case.
2: I was on a dirt road.
0: Weldon McDavid had placed himself at the scene of the shooting, and Diana admitted to paying him to scare her husband. But Breton worried the defense would try to use Diana's unsubstantiated allegations of sexual assault against Greg to try and sway the jury.
3: They might see this as, well, she had a right to do that if her husband was doing something to the child.
4: So I had to walk a balance of deciding whether or not I was going to let in the allegations that she had made or try and ignore them. And ultimately, I decided to just take it square on.
0: It was one of the first things she asked Greg about when he took the stand.
1: Did you ever sexually assault your wife?
5: No.
1: Did you ever molest your boy?
5: No.
0: Greg said he had fought hard for 50-50 custody of his child and didn't want to risk losing that. So he felt compelled to see whatever information the mysterious caller had for him.
5: Holding it like this, I scanned.
0: Greg demonstrated how he was holding the bright bicycle light in his hand when he noticed what he thought was a pile of clothes in the brush.
5: Staring at it for a second, I realized I was looking at a barrel and a scope of a gun.
0: And then, a gunshot.
5: It felt like I had been hit in the back, which was confusing to me because I knew I was looking at a gun, but it felt like someone hit me in the back.
0: In the confusion, Greg said he or Jason yelled run, or possibly gun.
5: And while we were running, I heard about six more rapid gunshots.
0: The prosecution argued Diana paid Weldon McDavid to kill Greg that night. And it seemed Weldon may not have been the only one Diana approached with this goal in mind.
1: You saw me swear?
0: There was an unlikely witness against Diana, a woman who reluctantly shared her story with prosecutors. Her own aunt, Diana Clark.
1: Diana said, you need to promise not to tell my mom or my sister. Can you promise me that? And I said, yes.
0: Then Aunt Diana testified that on Christmas Day, 2015, her niece asked her this.
1: She said, can you help me find someone to kill Greg?
0: Aunt Diana did not help her niece find a hitman. Instead, the state argued, Diana Lovejoy found Weldon McDavid.
6: Good afternoon, Mr. McDavid.
0: And when it came time for the defense to make its case, he was the star witness.
6: Mr. McDavid, you talked about...
0: According to Weldon, the only plan the night of the shooting was to gather information for Diana.
6: How much was she going to pay you to gather this information?
2: It was $2,000.
0: Weldon said he called Greg from the burner phone, claiming he had evidence he'd abused his child. The idea, said Weldon, was that if Greg actually showed up at the location, that proved his guilt. Weldon said he planned to record Greg so Diana could take that information to court.
2: Anybody who's not guilty of child abuse, in my mind, would not come out at night to meet someone or to pick up any evidence that they didn't know where it came from.
0: Weldon said that he was not planning to fire any shots until he claimed he heard one of the men say, I've got a gun.
2: As soon as he said those words, I decided I had to do something.
0: So Weldon said he aimed his AR-15 at the flashlight and fired. He said he hit Greg by accident.
2: The shot that I missed was the flashlight.
0: Weldon's proof it wasn't intentional? He said he was such a good shot that if he'd been shooting to kill, he would have.
2: I did not miss a man-sized target. It just would not happen.
7: In a well-meaning way, he came up with a very stupid plan and brought a gun to it.
0: Rafael Acosta is Weldon's former attorney. He did not represent him at the trial. He believes Weldon acted out of what he calls a misguided hero complex, but never planned to kill or even hurt Greg Mulvihill.
8: There you go.
0: Acosta said he thinks Weldon's experience with Crystal Harris had a profound impact on him.
7: That was the first case where he heard nobody was listening to this woman, and ultimately that woman was born to be correct. And now he has a second woman who's saying, nobody's listening to me. So what do you do when nobody else is willing to help? You help.
6: Did you yourself have any conversations about a plan to kill Gregory Molina?
2: No.
9: The big question on cross-examination, why show up in camouflage with an AR-15 if the goal was just to record Greg picking up the package?
10: Could you not have just accomplished the exact same goal by sitting in your car and watching him walk down?
2: That would have put me out in the open and made me a potential target.
10: So you felt it was safer for everybody concerned for you to be dressed in camo with an AR-15 tucked under the bushes pointing at him. That was a safer thing to do.
2: Based on my training and my experience, yes, I thought that was the safest for everyone involved.
9: But remember how dark it was the night of the shooting, the night of the new moon? The prosecutor said that was no coincidence. Diana purposely chose a night when Weldon could hide unseen.
4: There were Google searches that Ms. Lovejoy had made regarding the new moon and when it was, and when the peak point of darkness was, which happened to be at the same time that they lured him out there.
9: And the prosecution had one more piece of evidence for the jury, a potential financial motive for murder. As part of the divorce settlement, Diana owed Greg $120,000. The money was due 3 weeks after the date of the shooting.
4: However, if he's dead, it would just go to his estate, which would ultimately come right back to Miss Lovejoy.
9: In closing arguments, the prosecutor said there was no doubt Diana Lovejoy and Weldon McDavid had conspired to kill Greg Mulvihill.
11: They didn't plan for Jason Kovach. They didn't plan for a bright bike light to light up Mr. McDavid laying on his belly, and they didn't plan to get caught. No reason to kill. They had 120,000 reasons to kill.
9: What would the jury think? First, let's see what you think. Hear what Weldon and Diana had to say when we visited them in jail.
12: Coming up, a defendant's biggest regret, not what you might think.
13: If I could only take back one thing, I would take that.
12: And drama in court.

0: want people to know that I did not attempt to murder anyone.
1: We met with Weldon McDavitt at the Vista, California detention facility, where he'd been since his arrest on charges he and Diana Lovejoy had conspired to murder her husband.
2: You had an AR-15. You're lying on your belly in camouflage. You have a gun suppressor, a brass bag to catch your shell casings. This sounds like a plan to kill someone.
0: If I was going to kill him, I could have hit him at any point, you know, in that walk. You know, that would have been easy.
2: Why did you keep firing? 6 times.
0: I fired over their heads so they would start to run. If I wanted to kill them, I had more than ample opportunity. They were running.
1: Weldon told us it was ridiculous to believe he would kill someone for $2,000 and called having sex with Diana his biggest regret.
0: It was wholly unsatisfying. If I could only take back one thing, I would take that out of the equation.
2: Being with Diana?
0: Yes.
2: You wouldn't take back shooting Greg?
0: If there was only one thing I could take away, I would take that away, because I hurt my wife, and that means more to me than anything.
1: Weldon insisted the only thing that brought him to that dirt road the night of the shooting was a desire to help Diana and her son.
2: Did Diana Lovejoy have a hold on you?
0: No.
2: Was she manipulating you in any way?
0: No.
2: It's been said that you have a misguided hero complex. What do you say to that?
0: I'm no one's hero. Not at all. And, you know, if trying to help someone is a misguided hero, so be it.
1: We went to Diana's jail to speak with her as well.
2: Did you and Weldon have a plan to kill Greg Mulvihill?
3: No, absolutely not.
2: So then why lure him there? Why put yourself in this position?
3: I wouldn't even say that we lured him. I would say that he had a choice. He set up a meeting with Weldon.
1: We didn't have much time at the jail, so we spoke again by phone. This time, I wanted to ask her about Aunt Diana.
2: Your Aunt Diana was a key witness for the prosecution. She claims you two had that conversation that you were looking for someone to kill Greg.
4: Right, she claims that, yes. And it's not true.
1: Diana said she was never close with her aunt.
4: She's highly manipulative, she's highly selfish, and I know that my aunt has a motive to help Greg's case, my ex, because she wants to my son.
1: But in a letter to the court, Aunt Diana wrote that she was always generous with her niece and supportive of her and her son. We then asked Diana Lovejoy, did she mastermind a murder plot?
4: There was absolutely no talk or no thinking about killing anyone or harming anyone. I have a huge heart and I'm not capable of hurting someone.
1: Would the jury agree? After about a half day of deliberations, a verdict.
5: We, the jury, in the above entitled cause, find the defendant, Diana Jean Lovejoy, guilty of the crime of attempted murder of Greg.
1: Guilty of attempted murder and conspiracy to commit murder. Then, something unexpected happened.
5: Weldon K. McDavitt, defendant. Verdict.
1: While Weldon McDavitt waited to hear his fate,
5: guilty of the crime of conspiracy.
1: Diana collapsed, seemingly overcome with shock.
6: Okay, folks. All right, we're going to be in recess.
1: Court was adjourned, and Diana was handcuffed to a gurney, wheeled out to an ambulance, and brought to a hospital, where she made a full recovery.
5: Okay.
1: When court resumed,
5: guilty of the crime of conspiracy to commit murder.
1: Weldon learned he'd also been convicted on all charges.
7: Morning, Your Honor.
1: At their sentencing hearing 2.5 months later, Weldon addressed the court.
8: I did not intend to shoot Mr. Mulvihill. I'm sorry that I shot Mr. Mulvihill. It was an aiming error, as I stated previously.
1: And then Diana spoke publicly for the first time.
9: It's so painful that some people in this world seem to think that I would have it in me to do this. I still care about Greg, and as much as I did love him. I loved him a lot. I just hope that reality, the higher reality of what really happened and we really intended comes out. And I believe it will someday. Thank you.
1: Weldon was sentenced to 50 years to life in prison, Diana, 26, to life.
2: Did you ever think that your friend Diana could ever get wrapped up in a wild story like this?
10: No. No, it's my worst nightmare.
1: Greg Mulvihill now has full custody of their son.
11: I've actually had a lot of heart-to-hearts with Greg Mulvihill, and I do genuinely think he's a sweet, nice man, and he didn't deserve any of this.
1: Weldon's wife, Leah, is now a single parent, too.
12: He shouldn't be in prison. He should be home. Weldon's a beautiful person that should, my son should be able to have that in his life.
1: Weldon McDavid, the man who said he just wanted to help, who once empowered a woman caught in an abusive marriage. Now, the fallen hero, contemplating life behind bars. Perhaps he sums it up best.
0: There's no winners here. You know, there's no winners at all. You know, this whole situation is a loss.
13: That's all for now. I'm Lester Holt. Thanks for joining us.
14: She is and will always be my sister. I don't know what happened to her. I don't get to say goodbye. It was so awful. Makes your whole world fall apart.
15: If you took her, please just let her come home.
13: Her name is Heather Elvis. It was news nationwide when she vanished.
14: She had a new job. She was going on a first date.
15: Just all so overwhelmingly horrible.
16: She's missing. Where's she at?
13: Police worked the clues. Her car abandoned.
16: I was scared to death to open that trunk.
13: A mysterious caller captured on camera.
17: Why would this person call from a payphone in the middle of the night?
13: Then came the secret.
14: He was married.
17: Rumors about her being pregnant.
15: She truly did believe that he was going to leave his wife.
13: Anger, betrayal, revenge.
15: A bomb exploded. It was World War III.
1: This crazy love triangle, kidnapping, potential murder?
14: Yeah.
15: This is Heather's life we're talking about.
14: Terrifying. When you see your parents hurting, you wish that you could take all their pain away. And something like this, it's impossible.
13: A family's desperate search for justice, whatever it takes. I'm Lester Holt, and this is Dateline.
1: Myrtle Beach, South Carolina. Vacation heaven. 60 miles of Instagram-worthy sand and surf. And thrills at every turn. But leave the tourists behind and go inland a mere 20 minutes to a bend in the Waccamaw River. It's tranquil. The trees are draped in Spanish moss. There's a boat landing here with a fancy name, Peachtree Landing.
14: It's a quiet spot that you can go think. You don't get a lot of that in a small town. So when you find a spot, I mean, you go all the time.
1: What happened here to 20-year-old Heather Elvis one December night in 2013 became an enduring mystery.
15: I know that there is no way that Heather would not come home if she could come home. No way.
14: You don't realize how much somebody's face means to you until you can't see it anymore.
1: A family anguished, clinging to hope, searching for answers, a journey that would consume them for years.
16: One of my best friends came to the house. He looked at me and he said, I hope she didn't suffer. I can't get that thought from my head.
1: Heather was born in 1993, the middle kid, sandwiched between elder brother Chris and younger sister Morgan. As Morgan vividly remembers, Heather would never let a label define her.
14: She wasn't really a girly girl or a tomboy. She was somewhere in between. She would drive four-wheelers and play volleyball and shoot paintball guns. And then she'd turn around and put on a dress and go, you know, look beautiful for photos.
1: Her parents, Debbie and Terry Elvis, say Heather was driven by a passion to create. She drew all the time, decorating the family house with her doodles.
15: Everywhere you went in the house, there was some kind of writing or some kind of drawing or some kind of doodle.
10: So her brain's working overtime.
15: Constantly.
18: just as a reminder, small desk in the house that I set out has a computer at it. And there's little sticky notes on the all over the top part of the desk. And the one that sits right in front of my face just says in her handwriting, "Heather is amazing," with a little heart on it.
1: And Heather was amazing when it came to cosmetology, the art of makeup. In a way that only siblings can, she sparked Morgan's interest in it too.
14: She said cosmetology was hers. I was not allowed to have it, and I did it anyway. And that's kind of, you know, what sisters do is,
10: oh my gosh, tell
14: don't
10: me
14: don't tell me no, because I'm going to do it anyway.
1: After graduation from high school in 2011, Heather began working at a local pub called the Tilted Kilt, where she became a hostess. Brianna Worrellman, known as Bree, worked with her there.
19: She would walk them back to the table. She'd already have them laughing, having a conversation, same thing when they were leaving.
1: Bree shared almost everything with Heather, including her apartment. And when Heather confided that she didn't always see eye to eye with her parents, well, that was hardly unusual for a young woman determined to make her own way.
19: They love each other dearly. It's just, I think they knocked heads because Heather wanted to explore.
1: As for boyfriends, Bree watched Heather go through ups and downs. Just recently, she'd emerged from a difficult relationship with an older man.
19: I know for a fact she still had feelings for him. You don't just fall out of love like that, as much as sometimes we wish we could.
1: But on December 17th, 2013, everything was falling into place for Heather Elvis. She got a new job as a makeup artist, had a date with a new guy, even learned how to drive a stick shift in her date's truck. There she is, around 10, in a picture she texted her dad.
15: She was proud of herself. It was a good day for her.
10: And you two must have been so proud of her that day.
18: Yeah, I think the picture was, it was like, I did it without you, you know? But you couldn't help but be proud of it.
1: And then, 2 days later, a knock at Debbie and Terry's door. A police officer with an odd question. Were they missing a car?
15: That was his exact words. Are you missing a car? And I looked in the driveway and I, nope, they're all there. Not thinking about that he found a car somewhere.
10: Was Heather's car registered in her name?
18: No, it was still in our name.
10: So that's why he's at your doorstep.
15: So Terry came up right behind me and asked what was going on. He explained that he found Heather's car at the landing.
1: What was going on if Heather's car was at the landing? Then where was she?
13: When we come back, a family holds on to hope.
18: One of the local hospitals said that a Heather Elvis had come in on their own and had been released.
13: But fear creeps in.
14: I felt like something was wrong.
18: He said, let's take a look in the trunk. I was scared to death to open that trunk.

0: Heather Alvis's parents didn't know what to think. 2 days earlier, their daughter had been all smiles out on a date. Now, a policeman was at their door. He just found Heather's car at Peachtree Landing, abandoned.
1: The officer said, "You have extra keys or spare keys to the car?" I said, "Yes." He said, "Well, grab those and let's go take a look at it."
0: Heather's mom, Debbie, tried calling her daughter's cell phone.
2: And it was just going straight to voicemail. It wasn't ringing.
0: While her dad, Terry, rode down with the officer to the landing.
3: Well, as we pulled up to this direction, we could see that the car was sitting facing the water.
0: He took us there, explaining what the officer showed him that night.
3: He had shined the spotlight on the back of the car and checked the tag.
0: It was his daughter's Dodge Intrepid. Right away, Terry could see something was off.
3: But instead of being this way, the car was turned this way, basically taking up two, possibly three parking spaces.
1: I unlocked the car for him, and he stopped, and he put on gloves. He handed me a pair, so he said, just to be on the safe side.
0: Terry Alvis couldn't understand it. The last time he heard from Heather was when she sent that photo from her date. She was fine. Now, she was nowhere to be found, and he was searching her abandoned car.
1: On the center console, her driver's license was there.
4: Well, that's weird.
1: And a couple of other business cards and identification cards, but there were no keys.
0: That's when the officer said something that made Terry Alvis's heart skip a beat.
1: He said, "Let's take a look in the trunk." And I went back and I turned a key, and he said, "Let me open it." I said, "You know, just let me lift it."
0: He held his breath as the lid to his daughter's trunk popped open.
4: Were you worried about?
1: I was scared to death to open that trunk. And we both looked in it, and it was fine. There was nothing there.
0: There was plenty of clutter, no sign of foul play. By that point, Bree, who'd been out of town for several days, had gotten word her best friend Heather was missing.
5: I called her dad, who was with police at the time, at Peachtree, and he had asked when the last time I talked to Heather was.
0: Bree told the two men that Heather had called from their apartment a day earlier, around 1:30 a.m., Tuesday, fresh from her date.
5: And she started saying, "Well, you know, I had an amazing date, and I'm supposed to see him tomorrow when he gets off work."
0: But Bree said Heather didn't want to chat about the new guy. She was upset about a call she'd gotten from that older man she once dated. His name was Sydney. Weeks earlier, he dumped Heather.
5: Her exact words, "Sydney called me." And I was like, "What?" And she was like, "Yeah." And I was like, "Well, what did he say?" She said he wanted to be with me and see me.
0: Bree told her friend not to do anything rash.
5: And she was like, "You know what? You're right. I'm going to get some sleep. I'm exhausted. And I love you," because we always say I love you when we hang up, and hung up.
0: And that was it, Bree said, the last time she spoke with Heather. It was news to Terry. He'd never heard of a Sydney before. Then the officer had an idea.
1: The officer starts calling hospitals to check and see if she's been admitted somewhere. And when he called one of the local hospitals, they said that a Heather Alvis had come in on their own and had been released.
0: He thought Heather must be okay. Eventually, the officer told Terry to take Heather's car and head home. But Terry's relief was short-lived. When he told his wife the story about Heather checking into a hospital, Debbie didn't believe it.
2: Because she knows it's expensive to go to the emergency room, and she wouldn't want that kind of expense. So she would have called me and said, "Hey, this is what's wrong. What do I do?"
0: So the couple did what they could, calling family and friends. No one had heard from Heather. Eventually, though, one relative cleared up that hospital mystery.
1: We find out that the Heather that was in the hospital is my cousin's daughter, named the same thing. We didn't have the middle name on it, just the first and last.
4: What are the odds that it's another
1: at the same
4: Heather
1: time.
4: Alvis at the same time going to the hospital?
1: It was,
2: yeah.
1: You know, it was puzzling.
0: So where was their Heather? Confusion was turning to fear.
6: I felt like something was wrong.
0: Heather's sister Morgan arrived home from a basketball game.
7: Had they told you at this point what
6: they
7: was going on?
6: Hadn't, and I just kind of picked up what was going on through conversation.
7: That Heather
6: was nowhere to be found.
0: That's when it dawned on them. They could retrace Heather's steps by way of her cell phone. She was still on their family plan.
1: I ended up going online and going to our cell phone provider because you can look at the call records. And they pull up the information and they emailed it to us.
8: They could see the most recent calls their daughter made and received. After her call to Bree, Heather dialed another number several times.
4: These are the early morning calls?
1: Yeah, and I'm like, whose number is this?
8: The worried parents suddenly found themselves playing detective in the very real case of their missing daughter.
2: We Googled the numbers, trying to figure out what they went to.
8: And they got a hit. The numbers Heather dialed belonged to a man named Sidney Moore. They figured that had to be the ex-boyfriend Bree had mentioned earlier.
2: And Terry's like, I'm going to call him. I'm just going to call him.
4: Wow.
2: And I said, Terry, you can't call somebody in the middle of the night.
8: He did anyway. On the other end, a man answered. The way Terry recalls it, the man was not happy.
1: I said, you know, you don't know me. I said, but I'm Heather's father, Heather Elvis. And before I could get the next word out, I'm getting cussed out left and right.
4: Like cussing about what?
1: Nothing. Just cussing. Just like, you know, don't call me, you know. I don't know what you're talking about. I don't know this person.
4: Okay, that's a very odd reaction.
1: But it's just...
2: That's what I thought.
1: It's just cursing after cursing after cursing.
8: The man who had dated their daughter was hotly denying he'd ever heard of her. As the hours ticked by, Terry and Debbie grew more anxious. They knew calling family and friends wasn't enough. They needed a new plan to find their missing daughter.
9: Coming up, two new on-camera clues. Someone at a payphone.
7: It appears that this is someone she knows.
10: Right, exactly.
9: Then someone in a pickup.
10: You can see a dark pickup truck go by. Soon after that, her phone goes dead and nobody ever heard from her again.
9: When Dateline continues.

0: Her parents couldn't get in touch with her. Police couldn't find her. And then all of Myrtle Beach was searching for her. Heather Elvis, a missing person.
1: Volunteers keep searching for the 20-year-old.
0: Heather's desperate parents called on everyone to scour the area. They printed out flyers.
2: There wasn't a store front in Myrtle Beach that didn't have one or two flyers in it. And then they were in Georgia and Tennessee and Florida.
0: They posted pleas online for information. They turned to the news media, local.
3: Is Heather alive?
2: My heart tells me that my daughter's alive.
0: And national, including Dateline's Missing in America digital series. The Elvises led our cameras into those agonizing early days.
4: There's this hole that we all in the family just feel.
0: And bearing silent witness to their anguish was another daughter, Morgan.
5: I can probably count on one hand how many times I've seen my dad cry. And to see something like that makes your whole world fall apart.
0: Police quickly turned their attention to Heather's new guy, the man who had been with her on a date that night. His alibi, that he dropped Heather at her apartment and returned home, checked out.
6: The date has been questioned. He has cooperated with law enforcement, and he is not listed as a person of interest or a suspect.
0: But what about the old boyfriend, Sydney? Police wanted to know more about his relationship with Heather. Her best friend, Bree, was just the person to tell them about it.
7: He flirted with her just as much, if not more, than she flirted with him. It was mutual.
0: Bree said that the two had met that spring at the Tilted Kilt, the pub where Heather had been a hostess. Sydney took care of maintenance there.
7: You could tell that he really did care about Heather. When he would come in and see her, or just the little things, the texts or the calls to check up on her at work.
0: But there was a big problem. Sydney was married, although Heather didn't seem to mind.
7: Heather had it in her head that he was going to leave his wife. She swore up and down that he was going to leave.
0: Bree knew that would never happen. Sure enough, in October 2013, Sydney's wife got wind of the affair. He broke things off with Heather.
7: It hurt her. It hurt me to see her go through that.
0: Sydney told police he was home the night Heather disappeared, but he did say that Heather called him. Police went back to her phone records, where they saw that call to Sydney. And they also found a mysterious number that had never called Heather before. Investigators traced it to a payphone at a gas station. A security camera was pointed right at it.
8: This random payphone number called Heather's phone, called it once. It lasted about 4 minutes, and then she actually tried to call that number back multiple times.
0: Marissa Tansino from NBC affiliate WMBF-TV covered the case.
9: It appears that this is someone she knows. If she's having a conversation that's lasting that long and she's repeatedly calling back.
8: Right, exactly.
0: Was it Sydney? They pulled the security footage from the gas station.
8: You can see somebody walk up to the payphone and place that call to Heather Elvis.
0: Police wondered if that somebody was Sydney. They asked him to come in for another round of questioning. If he'd been home, what was he doing at a payphone, calling Heather? He finally fessed up.
8: Sydney Moore told them in an interview with police, I made that phone call to Heather.
0: Investigators began to build a timeline from Heather's phone. At 1:35 a.m., Sydney called Heather from the payphone. 9 minutes later, at 1:44, Heather called her friend Bree. Between 2:29 and 3:05, Heather called the payphone 9 times, but no one answered. Her phone did connect to Sydney's cell phone at 3:17 a.m. for 4 minutes. Then, from 3:25 to 3:37, her phone was in her car on the way to Peachtree Landing. But where was Sydney around that time? Police didn't know. That is until a woman who lived near the landing here told police her home had a security camera. Perhaps she thought it captured something around the time of Heather's disappearance.

0: around 3:30 in the morning on December 18th, you can see a dark truck, pickup truck, go by her home.
1: Police believed it was Sydney's truck. It was a huge break. Police thought they could now place Heather Elvis in her car and Sydney Moore in his truck, heading for Peachtree Landing at the same time.
0: And then soon after that, her phone goes dead and nobody ever heard from her again.
1: It was 3:42 in the morning. Police now had a theory. Somehow, Heather had become a problem for Sydney. So he lured Heather to the landing and killed her. And there was more. Investigators believed Sydney and Heather weren't alone. Someone else was at the landing.
2: Coming up, who was that mystery person at the landing? And why would anyone want to harm Heather?
3: The fire, the jealousy, explodes into utter rage.

0: Terry Elvis isn't exactly sure when he realized his daughter probably wasn't coming home. Maybe it was the afternoon, long after Heather disappeared, when he was standing at his mailbox talking to his best friend.
1: One of my best friends came to the house. He looked at me and he said, I hope she didn't suffer. I can't get that thought out of my head.
0: The not knowing made it worse. And then, stunning news.
2: New developments tonight in the Heather Elvis case.
0: 2 months after Heather's disappearance, Sidney Moore, Heather's ex-boyfriend, was arrested. And he didn't go to jail alone. He was joined by his wife, Tammy Moore. Both were charged with Heather's kidnapping and murder.
3: Was this surprising to people? Tammy and Sidney Moore are parents. They have 3 children. And then now they're involved in this crazy love triangle, kidnapping, potential murder?
4: Yeah. It's something that you see in a Dateline episode. It's not a storyline that matches up with 2 people who have 3 children, are supposed to be happily married.
0: In an interview with Dateline, Tammy told us her marriage was a happy one.
5: We were a normal family. You know, it was about our children. Our kids always came first before anything.
0: Tammy homeschooled the kids, and Sidney worked at local restaurants. They enjoyed cookouts together and family vacations.
5: I've always loved Sidney, but I hated the things he'd done.
0: Tammy told us she'd found the affair upsetting, but quickly got over it. She said within a day or two, she'd had a nice conversation with Heather on the phone.
5: I said, I'm not mad at you. And she said, well, and then she told me the stuff that they had done and what had happened.
0: Prosecutors didn't buy Tammy's story for 1 minute, but they had to drop the murder charges. After all, they didn't have a body.
6: How did that feel when they told you about that?
7: There is some tiny bit of justice in the world for a brief moment. And then all of a sudden, it's like it never happened.
0: But it wasn't over yet. It was only just beginning. Both Sidney and Tammy still faced kidnapping charges. Sidney was up first. His trial began in the summer of 2016. He pleaded not guilty.
8: Good morning, ladies and gentlemen of the jury.
0: The prosecution's case was purely circumstantial. There was no physical evidence. But they argued those surveillance videos and phone records proved the last person to talk and meet up with Heather was Sidney. However, the jury deadlocked.
2: A mistrial has been declared in this case against Sidney Moore.
0: The prosecution didn't give up. When it came time for Tammy's trial, they came up with a bold new strategy. They argued that Tammy had not only been Sidney's partner in crime, she'd been the mastermind calling all the shots.
4: They believe that she was the ultimate brains behind this whole plan.
0: Prosecutors said it all boiled down to this. Far from being the understanding wife who had accepted Sidney's affair, Tammy had been consumed by it.
9: A fire of jealousy was lit in the defendant. She was livid. She was angry.
0: An anger that became something more sinister when Tammy heard a rumor around town. Heather might be pregnant with Sidney's baby.
9: When this gets out and becomes common knowledge, the fire, the jealousy that is in Tammy Moore explodes into utter rage.
0: Prosecutors said that rage wouldn't be satisfied until Heather was out of the way. They said it was obvious how much the affair had upset Tammy by the way she had treated Sidney afterwards.
10: She said she beat the hell out of him.
0: This witness said Sidney had a tattoo of Tammy's name across his abdomen. His understanding was that Tammy made Sidney get it.
4: The state's theory was that was Tammy's way of saying, you're mine and you're never going to be anyone else's.
0: The prosecutor said Tammy had even chained Sidney to the bed with handcuffs.
9: I'm not speaking figuratively to you right now. Literally chained him to the bed at night.
0: But as angry as she was at Sidney for cheating, prosecutor said Tammy was furious with Heather. She'd sent her several texts. The prosecution said some of them were threats.
3: Heather was really afraid of Tammy.
4: She was. Her friends had played a prank on her one time at work where they pretended to be Tammy calling Heather's phone, and she was absolutely terrified.
0: And the prosecution said if there was any doubt about the way Tammy felt, Just look at this nasty Facebook post Tammy had written after Heather disappeared, calling her a psycho whore.
11: She could have said, "Oh, I'm so sorry this girl's missing and I hope you find her," and left it alone. But no, she goes on the attack.
12: Tammy is the one with the motive. She is the hunter.
0: And it was a hunt. The prosecution said the investigator told the jury he'd used cell phone data to track the Moorer's movements. In the days before the disappearance, they showed up near Heather's workplace. Some of the bars she liked, even her home. The prosecution suggested the couple was stalking her. Then, in the early hours of December 18, 2013, with Heather's roommate out of town, the prosecutor said the couple struck. It began here. The prosecutor showed the jury surveillance video of Sydney walking into a Walmart and purchasing a pregnancy test for Heather.
12: Soon as they leave from Walmart, they go and call her. Why? Because the test is for her.
0: The prosecution's theory was that Sydney had called Heather to come and get the test, take it, and then meet up with him later at the landing. They said what she didn't know was that Tammy would be there too.
12: There's no doubt. Sydney is the bait in this hunting. He's the bait.
0: Prosecutors admitted they couldn't say what happened to Heather at the landing, but they asked the jury to use their common sense. An investigator showed the jury a photo of several items found on the Moorer's property.
13: There is a spent shotgun shell casing. There is a bag of concrete mix here. And off to the side up here is some type of a bottle of a cleaning solution.
0: The prosecution suggested it was nothing less than a kidnapping kit, what the Moors might have needed to kill Heather and dispose of her body.
6: How hard was it for you, being in that courtroom every day, hearing these details, having to see Tammy?
7: Most days when I woke up, I didn't want to come to the trial, but I went because when you see your parents hurting, you wish that you could take all their pain away. And something like this, I mean, it's an impossible task for me to do, but you can do small things. You can sit with them, and you can hold their hands when they need it.
0: After 7 days of testimony, the prosecution rested, and the defense announced Tammy was going to testify in her defense. As hard as it might be to listen to her, that was something Morgan didn't want to miss.
14: Coming up.
15: Did you kidnap Heather Elvis?
16: No, I did not.
14: Tammy Moorer on the stand and on the offensive.
17: Tammy was just indignant.
5: There's answers to this mystery, and they refuse to solve it.

0: Tammy Moore said her kids should have been tackling homework and hanging with friends. Instead, they were sitting in a courtroom watching her be accused of a terrible crime.
1: Tammy is the one with the motive. She is the hunter.
2: Nobody deserves this. Just want to get home to my children and take care of them.
0: Tammy believed she was being victimized by a relentless prosecutor.
2: Heather's not getting justice by putting an innocent person in jail. She never will.
3: I think that from the beginning, Tammy was just indignant that she was even charged with this.
0: Greg McCullough was Tammy's defense attorney.
4: They cannot prove to you that anybody named Moore ever went to the boat landing at the end of Peachtree Road.
0: The defense told the jury to look at the evidence, or lack of it, starting with Heather's car.
5: The vehicle did not indicate that anything occurred inside the vehicle. I knew
0: the police officer who processed Heather's car testified he couldn't find any evidence of a struggle. Investigators found no trace of a crime inside the Moore's house or truck either. And speaking of their truck, the defense said you couldn't tell whether it actually was Sydney and Tammy's truck caught on camera heading towards Peachtree Landing.
3: You have low image, low resolution surveillance video. Our position is that you absolutely cannot draw any conclusion beyond the fact that that may be a certain make and model.
0: This video did not pass the smell test for you.
3: This video didn't even give off an odor, okay?
0: Another piece of flawed evidence, according to the defense, was the cell phone data that seemed to suggest Tammy and Sydney had been stalking Heather.
3: I would say you could compare their phone activity to anybody else's who lived and worked in the area. Those are where the nightclubs are, there are restaurants there. It would appear that I were stalking her as well if you just looked at where my phone went.
0: The defense said that what the jury really needed to understand was a simple fact. No piece of evidence put Tammy at the landing. If anything, her alibi placed her miles away.
4: Did Tammy's children stay in the house there with you where your mother, Holly, lives?
6: Yes.
0: Tammy's sister Ashley told the court she was babysitting Tammy's kids on the night of December 17, 2013. She said Tammy and Sydney went out together in the hours leading up to Heather's disappearance, but Ashley remembered when her sister came home.
6: She texted me that night saying that she was home.
4: Do you know about what time that was?
6: It was the beginning of 3 o'clock in the morning. I believe it was 3:10.
0: For the defense, it was a timestamp, proving Tammy was home well before Heather went missing. That wasn't all, he said. Both Sydney and Tammy's phones were on and pinging from their house, not from the landing, when Heather was there. It was all so hard for Morgan to listen to. Someday she wished she hadn't come to court. But that all changed during a crucial moment in the trial.
7: When I found out that Tammy was going to testify, I really wanted to be there because I do look like Heather. And she ran into me in the hallway, and it was the first time she had ever really made eye contact and been up close and personal with me, and I could hear her audibly gasp.
0: But when Tammy took the stand, she seemed confident, ready to tell her story. She told the jury she wasn't a ruthless kidnapper. She was a mom.
2: My youngest is on the far left over there.
0: And she was a wife who'd found out her husband was cheating on her. Initially, Tammy said she texted the other woman's phone number to find out who she was.
2: The messages were never directed towards Heather Elvis. They were directed to the mystery person. I just wanted to know who it was.
0: At the end of the day, Tammy said the only reason she was angry with Sydney was because he wasn't forthcoming about his affair. In their marriage, they had an arrangement.
2: I said, I think it's a good idea to have an open marriage for a little bit and just see if we're meant to be together. The only thing I ask of you is to be honest with me. Sydney wasn't honest with me, and that's why I got angry with Sydney.
0: She said when Heather went missing, she and Sydney were working on their marriage, even hoping to get pregnant. That test Sydney bought at Walmart, she said, was for her, not Heather. Also, she denied that she made Sydney get a tattoo as punishment. She said he had gotten it long before he met Heather, and she had an answer about the handcuffs, too.
4: Did you ever handcuff him to the bed and leave with the key so he couldn't get loose?
6: No, I have not. Sydney's a strong man. He could get out of anything.
0: And Tammy had her own explanation for that so-called kidnapping kit. Sydney needed the concrete for work. The cleaning fluid was for their dirty camper. And the shotgun shell? Probably just a spent casing from a turkey hunt.
8: Did you kidnap Heather Elms?
2: No, I did not.
8: Do you know who kidnapped her?
2: I do not.
8: Are you glad that you're able to tell people what happened and what you did do and didn't do?
2: I want people to know the truth, and I too want Heather found.
0: Tammy has said that she wants to find Heather. She actually liked Heather. She didn't do this. And yet she goes on Facebook calling her a psycho whore. Which is it?
3: You know, I can't really, explain everything that Tammy said or felt. I think it was a huge mistake to call her names and do that sort of thing.
0: He said if Tammy had kidnapped Heather, why would she be writing nasty Facebook posts about her? The Elvises listened to Tammy's testimony about Heather with disgust.
2: She deserves to be found.
9: It was,
2: and I think they botched her case and didn't,
9: so offensive to hear her name come out of that woman's mouth.
0: You sat there so quietly in that courtroom. Did you just want to
10: scream? It was infuriating, some of the things that she said.
0: The trial was far from over. It was the prosecutor's turn to question Tammy, and the prosecutor wasn't going to pull any punches.
11: Coming up, fireworks in the courtroom.
1: This is a story about jealousy and deceit.
4: They don't have one fiber, one teardrop, one piece of a shoelace.
11: High stakes in the jury room.
12: The jury has reached a verdict.

0: So help me God.
1: When Tammy Moore took the stand in her own defense, she sailed through her direct testimony. But then came prosecutor Nancy Livesay.
2: Miss Moore, do you know who I am?
0: I do.
2: Okay, and who am I?
0: Nancy Livesay, you've made my life miserable.
1: But Nancy Livesay was just getting started. The prosecutor's mission? To show the jury that Tammy was hardly the tolerant wife she claimed to be. When it came to Heather Elvis, the prosecutor argued, Tammy was angry, vengeful, and Tammy's text to Heather proved it.
2: You texted her, you can tell me who you are right now or I will find out another way. That way won't have a great turnout for you.
0: Yes.
2: And at the time, how old were you?
0: I think I was 41 or 42, I'm not sure.
2: Okay, so do you know now when you sent her that tape, she was a 20-year-old girl?
0: I know now, I didn't know then.
1: The prosecutor suggested Tammy behaved like a stalker.
2: And you said on 11-11, I think a bitch is in hot. Isn't that what you said?
0: If it's on there.
2: Okay, here's my question to you. How many times had you gone up there and looked her to believe that she was in hot? Because it certainly leaves the impression.
0: Never.
2: No. Then what makes you think the bitch is in hot?
0: I was just being a jerk at the time, I guess, Nancy. That's all I can say.
2: Have we ever met outside of this courtroom?
0: I don't think so.
2: Okay. She didn't know when we got on a first name basis.
1: After 10 days and more than 40 witnesses, each side wrapped up.
2: This is a story about jealousy and deceit. And this story has been around for a long, long time.
1: The prosecution driving home its case that Tammy had motive to kidnap Heather Elvis.
3: They don't have one fiber, one teardrop, one piece of salt, one piece of shoelace at the boat landing.
1: The defense arguing there was not a scrap of evidence to prove it. What would the jury do?
4: All right, ladies and gentlemen, I understand that the jury has reached a verdict.
1: It took jurors less than 4 hours to reach a verdict.
5: We, the jury, find the defendant, Tammy Kaysen Moore, guilty of kidnapping.
1: Guilty of kidnapping and conspiracy to kidnap. Two counts. In court, Tammy took it stoically. Later, she was emotional.
6: I told my kids if a verdict came in, I was going away because I knew that's what it would be.
1: The Elvises got the verdict they wanted, but it wasn't going to bring Heather back.
7: It didn't change anything. People say it didn't change the big picture. It didn't change the little picture.
8: You expect it to feel good, be a victory, but it doesn't feel like that at all.
1: Heather's sister Morgan looked across to the Moores.
9: The only thing I saw was another family getting torn apart.
10: Well, those children sitting behind their mom.
9: Yeah.
10: I'm sorry.
9: And I have lived firsthand a family getting torn apart, and I wouldn't wish that on anybody.
1: Tammy Moore was sentenced to 30 years. Her husband, Sidney, was jailed in 2017, convicted of obstruction of justice for lying to police during the investigation. And the state wasn't done with Sidney Moore. In September 2019, prosecutors retried him on those kidnapping charges. This time, he was convicted and, like Tammy, received a 30-year term. As for Debbie and Terry, they're in the same place they've been since the day their daughter went missing, living with the hope that one day they'll get answers about what happened to Heather, the young woman who had so many years ahead of her.
11: And what would you say to Heather?
8: If I could talk to her right now?
11: If that little sliver of hope is still out there?
8: I'm going to bring you home somehow, some way. I'm bringing you home.
7: We've said it every time. You know, we're not giving up. Never going to give up.
8: Doesn't matter what it takes.
7: Everything else takes a backseat. It really does. Life does not go on. People around you, life goes on. But you're still stuck. You're holding on to the hope.
12: That's all for now. I'm Lester Holt. Thanks for joining us.
13: My call and her phone went straight to voicemail over and over and over. And I realized something was wrong.
14: I got the call that they'd found Heather's car.
15: We popped a trunk and
14: There's our victim.
15: A body of evidence that made no sense.
14: She was wearing an oversized Mickey Mouse shirt.
16: She owned any Mickey Mouse clothing?
13: No.
14: She had long hair.
16: And her hair was cut.
17: Who could be this sick in the head to do this?
15: Potential suspects would pile up. So why did loved ones distrust the lead detective?
13: Off track right from the beginning. We were begging them, take him off the case.
15: A case building to an explosive reckoning.
16: The world blows up.
17: Almost surreal.
18: No one can say that they forgive the devil.
15: Had the real killer been staring them in the face all along? I'm Lester Holt, and this is Dateline. Here's Josh Mankiewicz with Jagged.
16: There aren't too many places left in this country where you'll find Americans still making the things Americans use. One of them is this plant in northern Ohio. Inside these walls is where an astonishingly long and twisting trail began. By the time it ended, it had touched a shattered family, a stunned law enforcement agency, and a surprisingly large collection of potential suspects whose names became known to all. Often on Dateline, we tell the stories of families and detectives who find themselves bound together by the same murder, who end up working side by side toward a common goal, sometimes pursuing the same investigation from two different angles, and often each can wind up appreciating the efforts of the other. This wasn't that. At the center of this human cyclone of distrust is a young mom who worked in that plant. Heather Bogle worked overnights, 1 8-hour shift after another, a single parent with a singular mission.
13: Her main focus was always her daughter.
16: Heather's younger sister, Jan.
13: She wasn't too concerned about getting into a relationship. It was more being responsible and taking care of her kid, making sure she was working enough hours to support them both.
16: You look up to her?
13: Yeah, she was more like a parent to me than she was a sister.
16: Even though she was only 18 months older?
13: Yeah, because she always looked out for me.
16: At 28, Heather Bogle was mostly looking out for her 5-year-old daughter, Mackenzie. Heather had never married Mackenzie's father, and Sister Jen says Heather's romantic life had never really worked as well as her professional one.
13: There was definitely a lot of guys who wanted to be her boyfriend. She was very pretty.
19: When everybody says, like, her smile was the best smile they ever seen, that is completely true.
16: Carmela Badillo was the closest of close friends.
19: When I say that she made an impact on people, she touched their soul, not their heart.
16: Heather Bogle sliced up each day into a life-size jigsaw puzzle. After clocking out at Whirlpool around 6 a.m., she'd sleep during the day, waking in time to pick up Mackenzie from daycare. And then the two could have an evening together until the spin cycle began again around 10 p.m. Her factory job made it all possible. Heather's cousin, Pat Harger, was also a co-worker.
20: I remember the day she got her first check, she was overjoyed. And she was thrilled, you know what I mean? Almost like she hit the lottery.
16: That schedule went like clockwork until April 9th, 2015. That's Heather, punching out at 6:17 a.m., wearing a Whirlpool t-shirt. We don't know for sure what happened next. We do know she didn't pick up Mackenzie later that day. At first, Jen thought maybe Heather had overslept.
13: I call and her phone went straight to voicemail. Over and over and over.
16: Which was unusual.
13: Very unusual.
16: The hours passed and no one had seen Heather. The family called police and were told to give it some time. That didn't work for Jen, who along with a couple of Heather's friends made these flyers and started putting them everywhere.
21: Sort of with every passing minute, you're getting a little bit more
13: frantic.
21: Yeah.
13: Definitely. I just kept trying to tell myself that she's okay, we're going to find her. There's got to be some reasonable explanation.
16: Except there wasn't. So the family filed a missing persons report with the Sandusky County Sheriff's Office. And that put them in touch with Detective Sean O'Connell, Soon, O'Connell was looking at Heather's phone records.
14: I think her phone was last pinged, give or take, around 9:20.
16: That ping fixed Heather's phone in an area nearly 6 miles wide. The cell company couldn't narrow it down anymore.
21: And then her phone stops.
14: Then her phone stops. Yeah, either her phone had been destroyed or her phone obviously was shut off or lost power in some form or fashion.
16: While the search continued, O'Connell started finding out as much as he could about Heather Bogle. One of the first things he learned was that Heather was in the midst of trying something new. She had begun dating a woman, which is where Carmela comes in.
21: Were you in love with her?
19: Absolutely.
21: Was she in love with you?
19: Absolutely.
21: You're sure of that?
19: Yeah.
16: As we've all learned too often and too well, love can lead to jealousy. Carmela and Heather fought, and O'Connell heard they had recently broken up.
21: What'd you find out about the nature of Heather's relationship with Carmela?
14: I don't think it was a relationship that Heather truly wanted to be in. That was my take on it from talking to family primarily. I think Heather was mixed on, do I want to be with Carmela? Do I want to be with other persons?
16: And then the wondering about where Heather was stopped. The day after she vanished, sheriff's deputies found Heather's 12-year-old old Zolero in an apartment building's parking lot. It wasn't where Heather or her family lived. The car was locked, and on the front seat, a handwritten note.
14: That note's from Carmela.
21: What's it say?
14: The note pertained to an argument that they were involved in, how much she loves Heather and that type of thing.
16: Detectives opened the trunk, and then Heather Bogle was missing no longer. She'd been shot twice and badly beaten. Bruises on her ankles and wrists indicated she'd been bound. She was wearing a Mickey Mouse t-shirt, which wasn't hers, and it didn't have any holes in it, meaning someone had dressed Heather after she was murdered. And that shooting didn't happen in the trunk. Not enough blood there and no bullet holes. And there was one more thing, something downright weird. Heather's killer had taken a scissors to her long hair, cut it unevenly, close to her scalp.
21: What do you make of that?
14: I thought it was odd, and it made me believe that whoever did this probably did it out of anger.
16: Anger was only one of the emotions Heather's family was feeling.
20: I'm in tears. My wife says, what's wrong? And I said, they just found Heather.
0: My gut just fell to the floor. I think I was in shock. I can't even comprehend that this is even real life.
16: It was. And now Detective Sean O'Connell began a real-life investigation.
21: So, who'd want to kill Heather Bogle?
14: You know, I don't know.
16: It wouldn't take him long to find suspects. That's suspects, plural.
15: A mystifying crime scene about to set off a mind-bending investigation. When we come back, what a neighbor saw.
14: She tells me sometime between 1:30 and 3 o'clock in the morning, she sees the victim's vehicle being parked and a subject getting out of the driver's side wearing some sort of a hoodie and taking off on foot.
15: What detectives said a search dog did next.
14: A dog automatically alerts on apartment B.
15: When Dateline continues.

0: and you pick me, then I won't let you down.
1: In high school, Heather Bogle auditioned for a game show. As a young woman, she wanted to be a nurse. As a mom, she loved her daughter. And now, way ahead of time, she was gone. Sandusky County, Ohio Sheriff's Detective Sean O'Connell's investigation began with some basic forensics.
2: Fortunately, the coroner's office was able to locate some DNA underneath her fingernails.
3: Was that DNA in the national database?
2: It did not come back to anybody.
1: O'Connell started asking questions near where Heather's body had been found, at the Summerton Apartments.
2: I talked to a female, and she tells me sometime between 1:30 and 3 o'clock in the morning, she sees the victim's vehicle being parked, and a subject getting out of the driver's side wearing some sort of a hoodie and taking off on foot, heading in a northern direction.
3: Man or woman?
2: Couldn't tell.
3: That's your killer.
2: That's my person being responsible for dropping off the vehicle with the victim's body.
1: Investigators went looking for security footage that might help ID the person in the hoodie. At the same time, it was clear Heather's car wasn't the primary crime scene. So O'Connell says he brought in a cadaver dog, thinking that killing ground was somewhere close by.
2: So I'm looking for some place that's somewhat secluded, some places indoors that this crime may have occurred. Didn't find anything. So I thought, you know what, let's bring the cadaver dog back to the Summerton Street Apartments to where the vehicle was found. And the dog automatically alerts on apartment B, which happens to be the apartment of Kiana Bohr.
1: Kiana Bohr was a 25-year-old single mother who'd lived there about a year. O'Connell says he knew her through her longtime boyfriend, someone O'Connell described as a drug dealer. An autopsy found Heather Bogle had marijuana in her system, and Detective O'Connell thought Heather might have gone to the Summerton Apartments to buy more of it. So he paid Kiana a visit.
2: And Kiana appeared to be very evasive, not wanting to talk to us for one reason or another, which I thought was a little odd.
1: O'Connell said something else also made him suspicious of Kiana Bohr.
2: Obviously, one of the things we did was go into Kiana's Facebook account, and we noticed that Kiana had a theme of Mickey Mouse clothing that she was known to wear that was Mickey Mouse related.
1: Because, remember,
2: when we found the victim was wearing a XL red t-shirt with a Mickey Mouse face on it.
3: Heather wouldn't wear a size XL.
2: No.
3: Would Kiana Bohr wear a size XL?
2: Yes.
1: Circumstantial? Sure. Then investigators found security footage from a nearby grocery store that seemed to show Heather Bogle's car driving in the direction of the Summerton Apartments.
2: The video is of VHS quality. It's not real clear. It appears to be the victim's vehicle, and it's the right time.
1: The only other car O'Connell saw on that video during those early morning hours was a white SUV. It was headed in the same direction, toward the Summerton Apartments. O'Connell wanted to know more about that car.
3: Can't tell the make or model.
2: Cannot.
3: Anybody involved in this case drive a white SUV?
2: There were some pictures of Omar Satchel being taken where he's associated with a white SUV, yes.
1: This is Omar Satchel. He was friends with Kiana Bohr and had been seen at the Summerton Apartments in the days and weeks before Heather's murder. He had a lengthy criminal record, ranging from drug offenses to some violent crimes. More importantly, this is a photo from Omar's Instagram account showing him in a white SUV. That helped spur O'Connell forward, and even though he had no murder weapon and no eyewitnesses, O'Connell says he continued to pick up talk that Omar Satchel, Kiana Bohr, and as many as two others were somehow involved. He says he heard from an informant that someone had disposed of a gun in the Sandusky River right after the murder. O'Connell's divers couldn't find it. That did not make him think twice.
3: You still think that's a good investigation?
2: I think it's, yes, I do. I truly do.
1: And so O'Connell had Omar Satchel arrested on unrelated weapons charges, hoping he'd be able to add murder to that. And O'Connell named his suspects in Heather Bogle's murder, publicly, in the newspapers. A day of reckoning was coming.
4: Coming up, one suspect is about to make an accusation of her own.
3: You knew Detective O'Connell before all this began.
5: Correct.
3: And there was some bad blood between the two of
5: Correct.
3: You?
5: Correct.
4: Why the family thinks this detective is blowing the investigation.
6: Everything he was doing was wrong.
4: When

0: theory was that Heather had gone to that apartment complex to buy drugs.
1: I'm thinking that she's there to make maybe some sort of a purchase for personal use, and then something on the bad side had happened at that point.
0: O'Connell suspected Heather may have bought drugs from Kiana Boer, who was living at the Somerton Apartments when Heather was murdered.
2: You ever sell marijuana to Heather?
3: No, I didn't. Never sell drugs.
2: Investigators found some people who thought they might have seen Heather in that apartment complex before. You'd never seen her.
3: I don't recall seeing Heather. I pretty much stayed to myself and minded my business.
2: Why would a cadaver dog lead police from the trunk of Heather's car into your building and almost to your apartment?
3: I don't believe that they led them to my door like they told the media. I believe that he just fabricated that piece of evidence.
0: Accusing law enforcement of making up evidence is usually a losing proposition. Kiana Boer said this was all about history.
2: You knew Detective O'Connell before all this began.
3: Correct.
2: And there was some bad blood between the two of
3: you?
2: Correct. What was the nature of that?
3: He pretty much had like a personal vendetta against my child's father.
2: And you think you just got caught in the middle of that?
3: Correct. I think I was a familiar face in the right place for him at the right time for him. A perfect opportunity.
0: Remember, O'Connell says he believed Kiana wore Mickey Mouse apparel, like the t-shirt in which Heather was found. Kiana says that isn't true either.
2: That wasn't your t-shirt that Heather Bogle was found in?
3: No.
2: Detective O'Connell says that when they came to your door and asked whether you knew Heather Bogle, that you seemed evasive.
3: Correct.
2: Why would you have been evasive?
3: I was evasive because I was smoking marijuana at the time, and I get a knock on my door, and I cracked the door, and the police was at my door.
2: So if you seemed evasive and closed the door, it's...
3: It's because I was smoking, actually.
0: O'Connell's other primary suspect was Omar Satchel.
2: Did you know Heather Bogle?
4: No.
2: Never met her?
4: Never met her. Never been in the same room with her in my life. I didn't even know what she looked like if somebody showed me on her phone.
0: Like Kiana Boer, Omar Satchel says O'Connell's investigation was essentially a frame job.
4: Honestly, I just think they were looking for someone to pin it on, and as my lawyer told me at the time, I was the perfect scapegoat.
2: Why were you the perfect scapegoat?
4: I'm African-American, and I had priors. I had a record.
0: And that he definitely does.
2: This is your record.
4: Mm-hmm.
2: And it is the proverbial record that is as long as my arm. So it's not exactly shocking that they thought you could have been a suspect in this.
4: I mean, I would understand that. I'm like, I can't help you. I don't know anything about this. What do you want me to do? I volunteer my DNA. I volunteer a mouth swab.
0: And Omar's DNA was not a match for what was found under Heather's fingernails. O'Connell thought Omar's friend Kayrie Jeffrey might have played a part in the killing, but he wasn't a match either. Neither was Kiana Boer. Omar had an alibi for the day of Heather's murder. And as for that photo of Omar in the white truck,
4: I'm taking a picture in the rearview mirror. That picture was taken 2 years before I ever even came to Fremont. That truck has never even been in Fremont, Ohio.
0: After having their patience tried for 4 months, Heather's family came to the conclusion that Sean O'Connell was dead wrong.
5: My gut instinct was that Sean just wasn't doing what he was supposed
6: right.
5: to be doing. Everything he was doing was wrong.
0: Heather's family thought the real suspect was someone much closer to Heather, and they thought the best clue might be that haircut given to Heather Bogle by her killer.
7: Coming up, stories of bad blood between Heather and her brother.
2: They were fighting a lot.
5: Oh, yeah.
7: And battles with her girlfriend.
8: They had to be broken up in a fight, you know.
2: Oh, like literally pulled apart?
8: Yeah.
7: When Dateline

0: Detective Sean O'Connell had what he thought were three, possibly four, good suspects in Heather Bogle's murder. The way he saw it, she'd been the victim of a drug deal that had turned violent. But Heather's sister Jan and her cousin Pat thought O'Connell was way off base. Was Heather involved in drugs?
1: No, she smoked pot, but she never did any kind of other drugs.
2: Less than a spoonful. It was to help her anxiety.
0: Your family and the sheriff's department were very much not on the same page. That came pretty quickly.
1: Very quickly. Yep. I'd say about a month into it.
0: Jen and Pat thought O'Connell should be looking closer to home, a lot closer, and at someone with whom Heather had a volatile relationship. That person was Heather's brother, Josh Fiesel.
3: They were fighting a lot.
1: Oh, yeah.
0: According to Jen, Josh sent Heather an ugly text message just hours before Heather went missing, berating her for failing a nursing exam, too stupid to pass the LPM battery exam, low expectations of yourself, typical trash like your mom and dad.
1: He knew what to say that would get under her skin.
4: But it was fair to assume that Heather and Josh didn't always see eye to eye.
0: O'Connell said Josh was less than cooperative when approached by investigators.
4: Josh would have his good days on wanting to talk to us, then Josh would have his bad days of not wanting to talk to us.
0: At one point, O'Connell said he asked for Josh's DNA just to rule him out.
4: He wouldn't give it to us initially.
3: That's got to make you sit up a little straighter.
4: It did.
0: I sat down with Josh.
3: What was it like to be accused of having played a part in killing your sister?
5: I feel like you guys are crazy to think I would do that.
3: You loved your sister.
5: Definitely. The only person in my family who I felt like wanted me to succeed was my sister, Heather.
0: Josh agreed his angry text message was hurtful. He explained it by saying it was simply a misguided attempt at tough love.
5: I felt in my mind, if I shame Heather, I'll shame her into doing the right things. But it was the wrong approach, clearly, and it was abusive.
3: Do you regret sending Heather that text?
5: Yeah, definitely.
0: As for why Josh refused to give up his DNA?
3: According to police, when they went to you and asked for your DNA, you said no.
5: They never went to me.
0: Josh said O'Connell never asked him for it.
5: They never even tried to get my DNA. At the end of the day, they know I'm innocent. And their opinion doesn't matter. Facts are facts and opinions are opinions.
0: Jen and Pat thought there was someone else who should be looked at with suspicion. Someone much closer to Heather. Her ex-girlfriend, Carmella.
3: You guys go back and forth between Carmella and Josh being involved?
1: I did. They were the only two that made sense in my mind.
0: Jen said it was common knowledge that Carmella and Heather fought.
3: And they'd fight about what, usually?
1: It was mostly jealousy stuff.
0: Something else that implicated Carmella, said Jen, was the way Heather's killer cut her hair.
1: Heather dyed her hair a lot, and it was, like, kind of fried, and she didn't think Carmella liked her hair. I just instantly was like, her hair's cut off. What do you mean? Who would touch her hair? You know, nobody made sense except for Carmella.
0: Jen and Pat shared their feelings with Detective O'Connell.
4: To an investigator, when you have somebody's haircut, they're doing it as a means of getting even or doing it as a means of anger, frustration.
0: Add to that the note from Carmella found in Heather's car.
6: I remember telling her, you're dead to me, and the note.
3: You're dead to me.
6: Hard words that carried weight like knives, and I didn't know the weight of them. I took her for granted.
3: You regret writing that?
6: Oh, yeah. In more ways than one.
0: Carmella says there was never a serious argument about Heather's hair.
6: I would have never said anything to make her feel bad or think that her hair wasn't looking good. It was just the color preference. I said I liked it better blonde, but it still looks nice. That's literally all that was said.
3: So that's not a fight about her hair?
6: No, there was never a fight about her hair. The main thing with her, if you felt that something was off, you could communicate about it. And I can't tell you how many times we agreed to just disagree.
0: Carmella said the investigation ultimately built a wall between her and Heather's family.
6: Of course I'm hurt, and I'm like, why would they even suspect me?
0: Well, here's why.
1: It was never a question if Carmela loved my sister. It was just, did she love her this much that she went crazy and killed her because she couldn't have her?
3: Heather's family was convinced that Carmela was a very strong suspect.
4: They were very well convinced of that.
3: You were not as convinced.
4: I was not as convinced.
0: O'Connell said he didn't think Josh had anything to do with it either. And O'Connell said his drug theory was still the best theory. By now, Pat and Jen had become so frustrated with O'Connell, they actually called his bosses to complain.
1: We were begging them, take him off the case. He's not doing anything. He's not doing his job. He's not looking into leads. He's not even talking to us, you know. And they kind of sugarcoated it and was like, well, he's the best detective we have, and we trust that he's doing his job. He can't tell you everything, and we'll have him update you guys once a week. Is that fair? And we're like, we just want to know what's going on. You know, tell us what's going on once a week.
3: Did that happen?
1: No, it didn't.
0: All he needed, he said, was a little more time. Instead, all the clocks suddenly stopped.
3: The world blows up.
4: The world blows up.
7: Coming up, an arrest, but it's not one of the suspects.
1: I was actually dumbfounded.
7: Then, startling news turns the case upside down.
3: Tough.
4: Very tough.

0: The news reports were all about failure. Heather Bogle's murder was still unsolved after 16 agonizing months.
1: There had to be a point where you thought this was never going to be solved.
2: There was lots of points where we thought this was never going to be solved.
0: By now, Pat and Jan had lost all faith in the sheriff's investigation and in Sheriff's Detective Sean O'Connell.
2: I knew he was off track right from the beginning.
3: Yes.
2: I even called him incompetent a couple different times because I was very frustrated.
0: So frustrated that Jen and Pat finally decided to take matters into their own hands, appealing directly to the community for help.
2: We made like pretty much election-style signs that said Justice for Heather, and we sold them.
3: We just wanted to keep the word going.
2: It was like, if they're not going to do it, we're going to do it.
0: Then something happened that no one expected. There had been an arrest. Only it wasn't of Heather's killer. It was of the sheriff himself.
2: I was actually dumbfounded at first.
0: Sheriff Kyle Overmeyer was caught stealing prescription pain pills held in county custody.
1: Your sheriff had a drug problem.
4: He did.
0: And he was supporting his habit by pilfering money from a county fund. Sheriff Overmeyer eventually pleaded guilty and was sentenced to 4 years in prison. To Jen, it was yet another indication of a sheriff's office in disarray.
2: It all made sense of why we weren't getting any answers.
0: That turned out to be just the beginning. Soon, Detective Sean O'Connell was under investigation for how he was handling, or mishandling, the Heather Bogle murder case. The state attorney general's office began looking into allegations that O'Connell was tampering with evidence and coercing witnesses.
1: You're sort of accused here of misleading, concealing, slanting, all to sort of fit your theory that you had blinders on.
4: Yes.
1: Did you?
4: Absolutely not. No. What I was doing, Josh, was following the leads on where they were taking me.
0: To Heather's family, the announcement that Detective O'Connell was under investigation came as welcome news.
2: Anything that didn't fit into what he thought was going on, he just kind of dismissed and didn't even look back at. He just wanted to be able to pin it on somebody and somebody go to jail for it.
0: Facing possible criminal charges, O'Connell resigned from the sheriff's office and began managing a McDonald's.
4: It's not the way I wanted to end my law enforcement career by any means.
1: Tough.
4: Very tough.
1: Well, you guys saw a side of the sheriff's department that most people don't ever see.
2: Yeah.
3: We just never thought we'd be part of that. You trust the law.
0: The monumental job of restoring the county's faith in its sheriff's office, as well as jump-starting the Heather Bogle murder investigation, now fell to the newly elected sheriff, Chris Hilton, and his newly appointed lead detective, Major Nick Katsopoulos.
1: What condition was the case in?
5: In trouble. It was a mess.
1: Was Detective O'Connell just over his head? Or just wrong, or deliberately trying to focus the investigation on people who didn't have anything to do with it?
5: In my opinion, it started off with probably going down the wrong path. I think where it ended up for him was sticking to that path so that he wouldn't be wrong.
0: Katsopoulos began by looking at O'Connell's three named suspects, Omar Satchel, Kiana Bohr, and Kayrie Jeffrey. And he found exactly nothing connecting any of them to the murder of Heather Bogle.
5: We stopped looking at them at that point. We followed the evidence, and it took us a different way.
1: So that investigation that not only focused on them, but named them publicly, nothing pointing to them?
5: No.
0: Next, Katsopoulos focused on Josh and his fractious relationship with his sister. Investigators obtained Josh's DNA and compared it to the mystery DNA under Heather's nails.
1: And he's negative. He's not the guy.
5: It is not his DNA. That's correct.
0: So then, what about Carmela Badillo?
1: You looked pretty hard at Carmela, didn't you?
5: Very hard.
0: He considered whether Carmela could have been responsible for Heather's jagged haircut.
5: It certainly piqued my interest.
0: But Katsopoulos soon found Carmela to be both cooperative and credible.
5: Carmela was extremely heartbroken, and anything that she could do to try to bring whoever did this to Heather Bogle to justice she was going to do.
0: Carmela's DNA didn't match either. And when detectives asked Carmela to take a polygraph, Carmela agreed and passed. And so she too was cleared.
6: As soon as I passed the polygraph, first thing I said, now will you do your job?
0: For those who'd been publicly named by O'Connell as Heather's suspected murderers, word that they were no longer suspects was little reason to celebrate.
1: What's this all done to you?
7: This has destroyed my life. It's hard for me to get employment.
1: Anybody ever apologize for sort of making you famous in a way you never wanted to be?
7: No, they pretty much just, it's over with, move on with your life.
8: My face was put in the paper. Murder suspect, murder suspect, murder suspect. 3 to 5 times a week. It still bothers me. You go certain places, people look at you, and then, you know, they recognize your name or they recognize your face, and they give you those looks.
0: And so Major Katsopoulos wiped the slate clean.
5: It was a start over case. I needed to go back to the beginning.
0: And to Heather's last known whereabouts, 6:17 a.m. leaving the Whirlpool parking lot. He then examined those phone records, indicating her phone last pinged a cell tower at 9:20 a.m. in an area not far from the plant.
5: We had a radius at that time.
1: Of how big an area?
5: 5.79 miles. It's a pretty big area.
0: If only there were a way to narrow it down. And then, investigators found one. And it turned out, the prime suspect had been right under their noses the whole time.
9: Coming up, a new name surfaces, along with an eye-popping detail.
1: Where does he work?
5: Whirlpool.
1: Same as other Bogle.
5: Correct.
9: A case about to explode.
5: We about fainted. I got weak in the knees.
9: When

0: Major Nick Katsopoulos and his team worked overtime, trying to answer a banker's box full of questions. Starting with, what happened to Heather immediately after she left Whirlpool? Information from cell towers in and around Sandusky County provided little help. But what about satellite information?
1: If your cellular device is communicating with a GPS satellite, it will continue to do that once in a while. In this particular case, Heather Bogle's phone did communicate with the satellite.
0: It was one of the many avenues Sean O'Connell had not pursued previously.
1: And we were able to retrieve that data through a search warrant that we served on Google.
0: That data was manna from heaven. It pinpointed the location of Heather's phone with far greater precision than a cell tower ever could.
1: It puts her phone very close to a trailer in Emerald Estate Trailer Park.
0: To within just a few feet of the trailer's front door.
2: And who lives there?
1: Daniel Myers.
2: That name come up in the investigation before?
1: Not to our knowledge at that point.
0: Suddenly, Katsopoulos had a fresh lead. He began to dig.
2: Daniel Myers. Age?
1: Late 40s.
2: Married or single?
1: Single.
2: And where does he work?
1: Whirlpool.
2: Whirlpool? Same as other Bogle?
1: Correct.
0: It later emerged that Detective O'Connell had assumed other detectives would handle what turned out to be critical interviews with Whirlpool employees, and so he never picked up Myers' trail. He also missed or failed to follow up on an email sent by a tipster pointing him in the direction of Daniel Myers.
2: Any indication that the investigator did speak with that person?
1: No.
2: Because if they had, they would have heard the name Daniel Myers.
1: Correct.
0: Now, Katsopoulos and his partner were paying Myers a visit, which the major recorded.
3: How you doing, Dan?
1: He could have told us anything. We're friends. She stopped by to have a cup of coffee.
2: And then she left and I never saw her again.
1: Yes.
0: Except Daniel Myers didn't say that.
4: Did you know her at all?
5: Very, very little. Very little.
1: He was completely trying to distance himself from her.
2: You don't yet say, we know that she and her phone were at your address
1: No. The
2: day she vanished.
1: No, not yet.
3: Did you ever know her to have friends in this trailer park?
5: No, I really didn't know her very well.
3: Okay. Did you ever see her back here?
5: No.
1: It certainly made him look more suspicious than initially. That led us into search warrants.
0: Including one to search Myers' trailer.
1: The investigators found that several parts of that trailer subflooring had been replaced.
2: Almost as if he were trying to fix some damage that he'd done to his trailer by firing some bullets into it.
1: Correct.
0: Katsopoulos also secured a warrant for Myers' DNA. And suddenly, that mystery DNA under Heather's nails had a name.
1: We about fainted. It was, in fact, Daniel Myers. I'll tell you, I got a little weak in the knees.
0: 2 years after Heather's body was found, Daniel Myers was arrested and charged with her murder. Katsopoulos thought Myers might have lured Heather to his trailer, hoping to have sex with her, and attacked her when she refused.
2: You ever hear the name Danny Myers before?
6: Nope.
7: Never.
6: Never.
2: She never talked about him?
7: Never.
0: Myers sat in jail for a year and a half, and then came word of a deal. In exchange for no death penalty, Myers agreed to plead guilty to Heather's murder and receive life without parole. At sentencing, then-DA Tim Braun gave the Bogle family a glimpse into Heather's last moments.
8: This is her body as it was discovered.
0: As for Heather's cut hair, Braun said that was not just the final insult in a crime of passion. It was, he said, Myers' deliberate and futile attempt to remove all traces of his DNA from Heather's body.
1: Heather Bogle was the real hero in this case because she fought back and that evidence was in her fingernails.
2: So she helped solve her own
1: murder.
2: She
1: really helped solve her own murder, yes.
9: Mr. Myers, did you wish to make a statement?
5: I have nothing to say.
0: Heather's loved ones did. Carmela Badillo was allowed to speak to Daniel Myers just before he was led away to begin serving his life sentence.
10: I want you to know, Daniel Myers, I do not forgive you. No one in this room can say that they forgive the devil. I'm excited for your future. I know it's going to be a short one. I hope you're rotten hell, you piece of
2: When you think about her, what do you think about?
6: I just think of the memories that I had with her. And it's like I can close my eyes and I know she's not there, but I can still see her.
2: You going to be okay?
6: I think at this point we're all, you know, repairing the damage that has been done.
0: Not the least of which was the damage done to Carmela's relationship with Heather's family.
2: At some point, you realized you'd been wrong about Carmela.
7: Man. Part of me really didn't want to believe the whole time.
2: Feel bad?
7: Yeah, horrible.
11: Me too.
2: What'd you say to her?
11: We hugged. We
7: cried together.
6: She tried to apologize, and I stopped her, and I said, no, don't, because that's what you felt, and that was your sister, and it was justified. Bottom line, we were fighting against each other for loving the same person.
0: Daniel Myers would not be the only person sent to prison as a result of the Heather Bogle murder case. In July 2018, former Detective Sean O'Connell accepted a plea deal of his own, admitting to evidence tampering. Other charges, including witness coercion and dereliction of duty, were dropped. His punishment? 2 years in prison.
12: I can assure you that...
0: At his sentencing, O'Connell spoke directly to Heather's family.
12: Again, I apologize to the Bogle family. I truly do. I can assure you that I was just doing everything in my power as a police officer to find those persons responsible for Heather's death.
0: For all those swept up in this investigation, this was a long journey to justice, involving not just a search for Heather's killer, but a battle with a sheriff's office run amok. A battle Jen Bogle was determined to win.
11: This girl was tough, investigating, up all night, working, taking care of kids. Her number one priority was still Heather. We need to find out who did this.
2: I would think your sister would be proud of you.
7: Thank you.
2: You feel any better?
7: I feel relieved. We finally know what happened.
11: Yeah.
2: You know who.
7: Yeah.
2: And you know who it wasn't.
7: Yeah, exactly.
13: That's all for now. I'm Lester Holt. Thanks for joining us.
14: Tonight, America remembers. We are live from the World Trade Center site, just above from where the Twin Towers once stood. 25 years after that horrific attack on 9/11, the nation comes together to honor the lives lost.
15: Tonight, from Ground Zero and across America, the powerful moments of remembrance, honoring the heroes and the lives lost. From the day that changed America,
16: get away from this area,
15: and the world. In New York, the procession of families reading almost 3,000 names.
17: Wells Remy Crowther.
15: The four living ex-presidents gathered at Ground Zero. President Trump marking the moment at the Pentagon.
18: We will never, ever forget.
15: As families gathered on the sacred ground of Shanksville, Pennsylvania. Plus, the new seventh moment of silence for the thousands who have lost their lives from 9/11-linked illnesses. Tonight, stories of heroism. My interview with the first fire chief on the scene who sent his own brother into the towers.
19: And that would be the last moment that I saw my brother, Kevin.
15: The South Tower survivors who somehow got out alive even though a plane had struck the floors below them.
20: Had he not stopped to investigate, I would have died.
15: And stories that will never leave us, like the flag raised above the rubble, once missing, now found, the mystery of the men who raised it up.
21: It brought unity to everybody.
15: And we remember the unity in the wake of the attacks, New Yorkers lining the streets, the outpouring of patriotism. As the nation comes together once again, to never forget what happened on that day 25 years ago.
22: This is NBC Nightly News. 9/11, America remembers. Reporting tonight from Ground Zero, here is Tom Yamas.
14: and good evening, and we thank you for joining us on this special edition of Nightly News as we mark 25 years since the September 11th attacks on America. We are live above Ground Zero in Lower Manhattan, a site that has become hallowed ground. Just below me there, the reflecting pools where the two towers once stood, now monuments to the nearly 3,000 people who lost their lives that day. Around the pools, look closely, the names of every one of them etched for eternity. Today we saw roses and flags placed on them. 25 years is a long time. Children born after the attacks have now graduated college. But today, despite that time, the memories are still so fresh for everyone who watched the terror of that day play out on live TV, but especially for the families who gathered here at Ground Zero, for the servicemen and women and civilians who survived the attack on the Pentagon and the loved ones of those who did not. And for the relatives who gathered in Shanksville, Pennsylvania today to honor those heroes who took down a flight themselves, saving countless others. We're going to take you to all of those locations and share those stories of heroism and of loss. And we have new reporting tonight. The CIA releasing for the first time some of the clear warnings presented to presidents in the lead up to 9/11. But we begin with today's solemn milestone and our pledge as a nation to never forget.
15: Tonight, 25 years later, the nation remembering one of our darkest days that forever changed the course of history. In New York City, among the many dignitaries, all four former and living presidents, along with the former first ladies and Vice President J.D. Vance. It was a somber day of remembrance. Families still feeling the raw emotions, roses and flags seen among the inscribed names at the memorial. The NYPD, FDNY, and Port Authority police departments performing taps in unison. At 8:46 a.m., Americans pausing for the first moment of silence when American Airlines Flight 11 crashed into the North Tower. At 9:03 a.m., a second moment of silence when United Airlines Flight 175 hit the South Tower. It was 25 years ago, 2,977 victims killed in the September 11th, 2001 attacks.
3: Watch out!
15: The deadliest terror attack on U.S. soil, when terrorists hijacked four commercial planes, two flying into the World Trade Center, a third into the Pentagon, and a fourth intended to go to Washington, D.C., but crashed near Shanksville, Pennsylvania.
4: We got the kid.
15: Joseph Pfeiffer was the first FDNY fire chief to arrive at the Twin Towers during the attacks. You can hear him radioing in for help.
16: We just had a plane crash into level 4 of the World Trade Center.
23: What is usually the first memory that hits you?
24: The first thing that hits me is watching the first plane aim and crash into the North Tower of the World Trade Center. Every first responder that came that day knew they were going to the most dangerous fire of their lives. And seeing that on their faces is something I always hold.
15: It would also be the last day he would see his younger brother, Lieutenant Kevin Pfeiffer.
24: I gave him an order. I said, go up, take your unit, and evacuate the building. And I saw my brother turn around and started to climb the narrow stairs of the Trade Center. And that would be the last moment that I saw my brother, Kevin.
15: He then made the difficult decision to evacuate the North Tower before it collapsed, saving many lives.
24: It was probably the first time in history that a fire chief pulled the firefighters out with thousands of people still in the building.
25: You're never forgotten.
15: Today in New York, families reading the names of every single victim.
26: To the best uncle that I never met.
15: Including from family members born after 9/11.
27: And the Rockies been clear.
15: Early this morning at the Pentagon, an American flag was unfurled to honor the 184 victims.
1: It was a clear and sunny day when American Airlines Flight 77 crashed into the Pentagon. Today, President Trump and the First Lady, Melania Trump, honoring all those lives lost.
3: The 25 years since have shown us the even greater power of the American spirit to endure and prevail and to win. And today our country is stronger than it has ever been.
4: Honor Elizabeth Wainio.
1: And in Shanksville, Pennsylvania,
5: Thomas Edward Burnett Jr.
1: More remembrances for those on United Airlines Flight 93. Where 40 passengers and crew forced the plane from reaching its intended target in Washington, D.C., and crashed into the ground. Emily Aketa is there.
8: The design of the National Memorial mirrors the final seconds of Flight 93, coming along the wall of names here, now adorned in flowers, before ultimately crashing in the field out there. Only loved ones of the victims are permitted to access that sacred space.
14: Back in New York, the memories from 25 years ago are still raw.
9: I think that was the day that New York really took a punch to the gut.
14: Our Ann Thompson remembers that terrifying day.
10: You could just see this wall of debris come flying at us.
14: When that dust cleared, what did you see?
9: What I saw was, first of all, outside it looked like a nuclear holocaust. I mean, it was just inches and inches of this dust on the street. And it was very quiet. It was eerily quiet.
1: And for the first time, a seventh moment of silence at the 9/11 memorial. To remember the thousands who have since died from 9/11 related to health conditions. Traced back to the exposure to that toxic dust and debris. It has now far surpassed the number of people who died on 9/11.
25: My uncle, Court Officer Mitchell Scott Wallace.
1: Logan Miller was just seven when he lost his uncle, Mitchell Wallace. He later lost his grandfather, Kenneth, due to a 9/11 related illness.
14: It's 25 years. What do you hope happens in the next 25?
28: Yeah, so, you know, we have a new generation who's alive that wasn't alive during 9/11. It's really important for my generation to think, how do we pass on the memories of those who we lost, but also those who have been lost in the years since 9/11.
14: The toll of America's greatest tragedy still growing tonight. We do have some breaking news related to 9/11 right now and newly declassified CIA briefings showing Presidents Bill Clinton and George W. Bush were repeatedly warned of potential Al-Qaeda attacks before 9/11. Gabe Gutierrez joins us now. And Gabe, one briefing to President Clinton said Osama bin Laden supporters might use a plane in a terror attack.
29: Yes, Tom, that briefing came in September of 1998 and warned that Al-Qaeda may fly an explosive-packed airplane into a U.S. city, possibly Washington. And by August 2001, intelligence officials were warning of suspicious activity inside the U.S. consistent with preparations for hijackings or other attacks. Now, importantly, these documents do not show that officials knew the specific 9/11 plot in advance. The briefings to President Clinton and Bush lack definitive information about precisely how or when the Al-Qaeda attacks might take place. But 25 years later, they offer some more details about the warning signs and the failure to put those pieces together in time, Tom.
14: Gabe Gutierrez live at the White House for us. Gabe, thank you. When we return in 60 seconds from here at Ground Zero, when the South Tower was hit, two strangers made it out alive together. But how? This is one of the most compelling stories you'll hear from that day. Next.

0: Welcome back. As a local reporter here in New York City, I reported a story that has never left me. Two men who survived the South Tower attack. They did something no one in the North Tower was able to do. Get out alive, even though they were working on floors at or higher than where the plane struck their building. How did they do that? 25 years later, I've asked them to share it one more time.
1: Everyone who escaped the Twin Towers on September 11th has a story. But the one that unites these two men is one of the most incredible. On 9/11, at 9:03 a.m., with the North Tower already burning, Stanley Praiman was in the South Tower on the 81st floor when something caught his eye.
2: What I saw is a giant airplane, gray in color. The plane is bearing down on me, nose to nose. And the plane is coming towards me. And I don't know why I said what I'm about to tell you. Lord, I can't do this. You take over. That's all I said. And I dove under the desk. And within like split seconds, bam. It was the most thunderous sound you can ever imagine. It just popped my eardrum.
3: You come out from your desk. What do you see?
2: It looks like a war zone. Every wall is flattened and all the furniture is just mangled. And the air pressure is so great, it's sucking everything out. And a large chunk of this plane broke out and was stuck in the office doorway about 20 feet from where my desk was.
1: Three floors above Stanley, Brian Clark couldn't believe what he was feeling.
4: For 5 seconds, the building swayed toward the Hudson.
3: Did you know that a plane had hit the building?
4: I didn't know what had happened other than the moment it hit, I knew it was terrorism.
1: He grabbed this flashlight, some co-workers, and headed down the fire exit when they ran into a woman coming up.
4: She said, "You can't go down. There's smoke and flames." And in the pause, the debate started. Should we go up? Should we go down? But also in that pause, I heard this banging noise inside the 81st floor.
2: I started to scream, "Lord, please send somebody, anybody to help me." And that first scream that I screamed, I couldn't hear a response. But somebody at the other end of the floor had a flashlight. He's shining the flashlight like this over his head. And the person is saying, "Bang on the wall. I don't know where you are." So I'm hitting the wall. The person said, "I can hear you now, climb over."
4: And he jumped once and I missed. He jumped a second time and I lifted him up over the wall. And his weight coming at me tipped the desk over. We fell on a pile of debris. And this man, this stranger, gave me a big kiss. And I kind of dusted myself off and I said, "I'm Brian." He said, "I'm Stanley. We'll be brothers forever."
1: Arm in arm, they made their way down 81 flights of stairs, coming across a sight that still haunts them 25 years later.
3: There was a guy who was dying in front of you.
2: Dying in front there, and he's crying out, "We just got married. Please tell my wife and our baby that I love them." And I can hear that cry every night before I couldn't sleep. Couldn't help this man. And I live with that guilt.
1: As they kept heading down on the 15th floor, Brian wanted to slow down, but Stanley pushed him to go faster. They made it to the plaza level, running towards Trinity Church, when they felt the ground vibrate.
2: And I'm telling Brian, it's going.
4: And I said, "There's no way, that's a steel structure." And I didn't finish my sentence.
2: And the next thing we know, the building starts to implode. Boom.
1: Brian lost 61 colleagues, Stanley, 18. Nearly 3,000 people died that day. And these two men say the only reason they're alive is because of each other.
4: The fact that Stanley and I had our interaction on that floor, making noise, calling me, and not knowing who I was, yeah, I'm alive because that happened.
5: He went in and he saved you when a lot of people might have just kept walking.
2: I think this man is my guardian angel. I really believe that with all my heart. Had he not stopped to investigate, I would have died.
0: Brothers, bonded by 9/11. We're back in a moment with the story and the mystery behind

0: back now with an image that has become emblazoned onto the American psyche. But we know so little about the men behind it. Here's Stephanie Gosk.
1: 25 years ago today, with the ruins of the World Trade Center towers smoldering, three firefighters grabbed a flag and out of the rubble found a pole to fly it from. Tom Franklin took the photo.
2: We see what they looked like, but anything beyond that that you could say about them?
3: Yeah, they were gritty. They looked a little worried and concerned like the rest of us.
1: The resilience and the patriotism amid a backdrop of destruction told the story of the shocking day in a single image. It spread across headlines. But since then, those three firefighters have rarely spoken.
4: Nobody there had any idea that there was pictures being taken.
1: Jack Hodgins was George Johnson and Danny McWilliams' lieutenant. The third firefighter was Billy Eisengrein. Danny found the flag at a marina near Ground Zero.
2: Knowing him, what do you think motivated him to go and do that?
4: I believe that he recognized that if anything could be done to raise the morale, to kind of rally the troops, this was the time.
1: But the photo rallied more than just the firefighters.
4: It united the country. It was a very patriotic moment where you were proud to be an American.
1: In the weeks following 9/11, they gave a few interviews and were invited to the White House. But since then, essentially, public silence from the trio.
4: They just wanted the integrity of that day, the reason they did it, and the great outcome, what it produced, to remain what it was.
1: The photo was being compared to the historic image of the Battle of Iwo Jima, and it was made into a commemorative stamp.
2: How did it affect their lives?
4: Honestly, I think they just carried on with their careers. George became a battalion chief, Danny became a lieutenant, and they just always kept quiet about it.
1: All three are retired from the FDNY. As for the flag, after years of being missing, it is now showcased at the 9/11 Museum, alongside the photo.
2: If I had them sitting right in front of me, and I asked them, what do you want the 25th anniversary to be about, what would they say?
4: I think they would say that it's a reflection on all the loss, you know, our motto.

0: reflection on all the loss. You know, our motto in the fire department is never forget.
1: And still helping the country to never forget, the image of three firefighters raising a flag as the sun set on 9/11. Stephanie Gosk, NBC News.
2: When we come back, why we need to teach the meaning of this solemn day.

finally, as we reflect on 25 years since the attacks of 9/11, one thing that has come up in our reporting and discussions around the newsroom is how some in this country know so little about this tragic event. Part of the issue is roughly 30% of Americans right now were not yet born on September 11th, 2001. So in many ways, it's up to each one of us to embrace the mantra, never forget. But now, carry a new one. We must teach. Teach about the extremism that led to the murders of thousands. Teach about those who rushed into buildings turned infernos because it was their duty to help. Teach about the heroism of the passengers on a hijacked plane who fought back, giving their own lives to save others. Teach about those who worked on recovery and cleanup on the sites of the attacks and the impact on their lives years later because of that toxic dust. And teach about those who enlisted after 9/11, answering that patriotic call to serve in wars that would last decades. The space behind me is where the tower stood. To those who don't know, it may appear to be an empty space. But if you know about 9/11, you can see and you can feel the suffering and sacrifice that reached to the

heavens. We must teach so we never forget. That's Nightly News for this Friday. I'm Tom Yamas. Tonight and always, we're here for you. Good night.

0: Good morning. Thanks for starting your Saturday with us. The war in the Middle East intensifying once again.
1: And it could take an even greater toll on the prices you pay. It's September 12th. This is Today. Offline, a major drone strike forcing the shutdown of a critical pipeline in the Middle East and expected to push consumer prices even higher here at home. Gas prices now climbing once again. Diesel skyrocketing to an all-time high, well above $6 a gallon.
2: Puts a little bit of a crunch.
3: A little strain on the budget.
1: This amid disappointing new numbers on inflation. All of it ramping up pressure on President Trump as he touches down in Ireland overnight. We'll have the very latest. Never forget. A powerful tribute in light in New York overnight, ending a day of reflection 25 years after the attacks on 9/11. We'll take you inside the moments of remembrance and take a closer look at the terror threats still facing the U.S. just ahead. Troubling past. Domestic violence allegations now coming to light against the lone holdout in the Lindsey Clancy case, raising questions about vetting for that trial and if he should have ever been on that jury. We'll have exclusive details. All that plus Big Ben.
4: How about that physical rally?
1: Ben Shelton overpowers fellow American Francis Tiafoe at the U.S. Open to reach his first ever Grand Slam final.
5: I'm going to need you guys on Sunday to bring the energy.
1: We'll have all the highlights as Shelton looks to become the first American man to win a major in more than two decades. And the top two players in the women's tennis face off in just hours. And she's back. Music icon Celine Dion ready to make her long-awaited return to the stage. Her first major concert in 6 years after her health struggles. And we're right there, live in Paris, today, Saturday, September 12th, 2026.
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1: Welcome to Today on this Saturday morning. Thanks so much for waking up with us. We're so happy to have Carson Daly along for the ride.
0: Very, very happy to be here.
1: On a Saturday. What a treat.
0: Thank you. I love it. I'm even happier for our friend Celine Dion. We weren't even sure if she was going to be able to sing again. And tonight she's going to kick off that 26-show residency in Paris.
1: It's going to be so good.
0: Great story.
1: Yeah, we're going to talk about that in a little bit. We do have a lot for you this morning, including these troubling news signs for the U.S. economy amid ongoing turmoil in the Middle East. Of course, strikes inside Saudi Arabia now forcing the shutdown of this critical pipeline. It's impacting oil and gas prices here at home. President Trump speaking out about the attacks just moments ago.
0: Yeah, take a look at the national average jumping to 431 overnight. That's up nearly 30 cents in a month and more than a dollar from this time last year. The price of diesel even higher, soaring to a new record of 616. Just a year ago, that average was 370.
1: This all comes with the latest data on inflation showing it remains stubbornly high. Consumer prices rising once again last month. President Trump weighing in on all of it this morning after landing in Dublin for a weekend visit to Ireland. We have two reports for you this morning, starting with NBC's chief international correspondent, Keir Simmons. Keir, good morning.
7: Hey, Laura. Hey, Carson. Good morning to you. Yeah, once again, these are worrying days for gas prices back home and the global price of oil. As you say, President Trump speaking just in the last few moments, insisting that the U.S. still has control over the Strait of Hormuz, that Iran is on its heels, and saying that an unfolding crisis in Saudi Arabia will get, quote, straightened out. This morning, Saudi Arabia shutting down its key east-west oil pipeline after the country said it had been attacked by multiple drones from Iraq. Plumes of smoke and damage seen in these satellite images taken over the past few days. The closure temporarily shuttering one of the few remaining oil export routes from the Gulf. President Trump today blaming the Iranians when asked if they were responsible for the attack on the east-west pipeline.
8: Is Iran responsible for the attack on the east-west pipeline?
9: Well, I think they are. Probably they are. They're on the balls of their feet right now, but I think they are.
7: One of multiple crises in the Iran conflict, sending oil prices higher. A barrel of oil hitting nearly $105 on Friday, having risen more than 8% over the week, driving gas prices in the U.S. even higher over the past 2 weeks. The Saudi pipeline, critical in helping the kingdom bypass the closed Strait of Hormuz. This week, Saudi Arabia's crown prince called President Trump several times asking for help, according to a person familiar with the matter. Now, stunning images of Iran-backed Houthi rebels capturing Yemen's Red Sea coastline after fierce clashes with Saudi-backed Yemeni forces, taking control of another vital shipping lane, the Bab el-Mandeb Strait, including the strategic port city of Mocha and Perim Island, positioned right in the middle of that cargo shipping route. The Houthis' campaign against commercial ships has brought reprisals by the US in the past. President Trump has declined to conduct military strikes, according to a person familiar with the matter and a US official.
9: The Houthis called us, and they don't want to fight with us.
7: These sources adding the US military is helping Saudi counterparts to develop and coordinate targets inside Yemen. The Iran war escalating and spreading, now threatening Saudi Arabia's oil production, piling pressure on the Trump administration. It does look as if Iran has managed to open a new front in its conflict with the US. And despite what President Trump says, there are experts now saying that Iran controls 35% of oil and fuel trade, Laura, around the world. Laura?
1: All right, Keir Simmons starting us off. Thank you.
0: All right, as Keir just mentioned, President Trump is in Ireland, a two-day visit that will include talks with Irish leaders and, of course, a personal trip to his golf resort there. NBC's Kelly O'Donnell joins us from Dublin. Kelly, good morning.
10: Good morning, Carson. The president's weekend getaway to Ireland is fully underway. His agenda, some official business, and a larger focus on his family business. The Trump-branded golf course in Doonbeg, County Clare, is hosting the Irish Open. Today, here in Dublin, meeting with Irish leaders and taking reporters' questions, he was pressed on the Iran war, and the president said he believes the conflict will end after the midterm elections in November, and further claimed fuel costs will, quote, come tumbling down. Now, that prediction comes against the backdrop of new inflation figures showing an uptick in costs. Diesel just hit an all-time high, which translates to many goods that are transported via diesel having higher costs as well. Now, the president also delivered a bit of a diplomatic surprise that will get plenty of attention here in Ireland. He said he would love to see Ireland reunified, meaning Northern Ireland would no longer be part of the United Kingdom. That stands out because for decades, American presidents have stayed neutral on the very sensitive issue. And of course, he'll be spending time at his golf course and watching that tournament. Carson?
0: Kelly O'Donnell in Dublin for us this morning. Thanks, Kelly.
1: Before heading to Ireland, the president took part in the observances of 9/11, the nation pausing to mark 25 years since the deadliest terror attack in American history. NBC's Valerie Castro is here with more on all of the emotional tributes. Valerie, good morning.
11: Hey, Laura, good morning. Anyone who was in New York on that day remembers it began as a picture-perfect one, clear blue skies, but it would end in so much tragedy. Now, 25 years later, the events of 9/11 are remembered across the country, the victims and survivors never forgotten.
12: On this September 11th, a ceremonial first pitch at Yankee Stadium. From a husband and wife whose fathers each died in the attacks. Just some of the many people who have a connection to that day. And 25 years later, America still remembers. In New York City, all four former living presidents present for Friday's memorial events, along with the former first ladies and Vice President J.D. Vance. The NYPD, FDNY, and Port Authority Police Department performing taps in unison as families gathered around the memorial, roses and flags filling the inscribed names. At 8:46 a.m., Americans pausing for the first moment of silence when American Airlines Flight 11 crashed into the North Tower. At 9:03 a.m., a second moment of silence when United Airlines Flight 175 hit the South Tower. 2,977 victims were killed in the September 11th, 2001 attacks.
13: Watch out!
12: The deadliest terror attack on U.S. soil when terrorists hijacked four commercial planes, two flying into the World Trade Center, a third into the Pentagon, and a fourth intended to go to Washington, D.C., but crashing near Shanksville, Pennsylvania.
14: And you're never forgotten.
12: In New York, as they do every year, survivors and family members read the names of every single victim.
15: To the best uncle that I never met.
12: Including by some family members born after 9/11.
16: And the rock is back clear.
12: earlier in the day at the Pentagon, an American flag was unfurled to honor the 184 victims there, killed when American Airlines Flight 77 crashed into the building. President Trump and the First Lady Melania Trump honoring all those lives lost.
9: Time has not dimmed the honor of that day when our country came face to face with true evil.
13: Honor Elizabeth Wainio.
12: And in Shanksville, Pennsylvania,
16: Thomas Edward Burnett Jr.
12: More remembrances for those on United Airlines Flight 93, where 40 passengers and crew forced down the plane, preventing it from reaching its intended target in Washington, D.C.
17: In those 35 minutes, citizens fought the first battle of a long war, and they won it.
12: Across the country, Americans paid tribute. In South Florida, Memorial Stair climbs recreating the 2,000 steps in the Twin Towers. Students in Texas joining firefighters and EMTs, all to honor first responders who never made it down. And at Fort Meade, hundreds of service members joining a Patriot Run for those who ran toward the danger 25 years ago. And for the first time, a seventh moment of silence at the 9/11 Memorial in New York to remember those who have since died from 9/11-related health conditions. More than 9,000 deaths traced back to the exposure to the toxic dust and debris. The day punctuated by the tribute in light, marking the place where the towers once stood, never to be forgotten.
11: Even now, we continue to learn more about the events that led up to that tragic day and the growing threat from Al-Qaeda. Just yesterday, the CIA releasing dozens of now declassified documents, including a 1998 memo warning then-President Bill Clinton that Osama bin Laden supporters may fly an explosive-packed airplane into a U.S. city. That same memo saying intelligence provides no conclusive information on bin Laden's intentions for future attacks.
18: All right. Valerie Castro, thank you. Appreciate it.
0: Well, thanks so much. 2.5 decades later, the U.S. is continuing to make adjustments to national security and track ongoing threats of terror both here and all around the world. And no place is that more evident than here in New York. Here's our national law enforcement and intelligence correspondent, Tom Winter.
19: A bomb thrown outside the mayor's mansion. A truck ramming on the west side. They call it the threat that never sleeps. And that since 8:46 a.m. on 9/11, the threat has never stopped.
20: 25 years later, where is the threat coming from today?
21: A lot has changed over 25 years, and it's more a question of where isn't it coming from, because it's coming from all over now. It's not just Al-Qaeda, ISIS, it's Iran, it's far left, it's far right, it's conspiracy driven, grievance-fueled, and increasingly nihilistic, and the pace has accelerated tremendously.
19: Deputy Commissioner Rebecca Weiner oversees the NYPD's vast intelligence and counterterrorism operation. The NYPD says since 9/11, there have been 75 terror-related attacks or plots on New York City. They say they've stopped about two-thirds of those. It started with Al-Qaeda.
21: Al-Qaeda, thankfully, and due to a lot of concerted pressure and hard work by military, federal, international partners, is a shadow of its former self, but it has not gone away.
19: And now is increasingly online.
21: I think this is influencer culture gone grievously awry. I have a personal grievance against the health insurance industry, against the NFL related to CTE, against CDC because of the COVID vaccine. And what's the answer? The answer is increasingly violence. Well, that is utterly unacceptable for a modern society.
19: There's still one more thing Weiner has to worry about. In the shadows of the skyline, how to inspire the next generation of investigators.
22: Well, it's our responsibility. An increasing number of people not only weren't born on 9/11, but don't believe it happened, don't believe it was bad. And that fact alone reinforces our need to make sure that we are help fostering the next generation who are going to do everything they can do to prevent it from happening again.
19: Tom Winter, NBC News, New York.
1: All right, let's switch gears here and talk about the big weekend out at the U.S. Open. The women's finals just hours away, and American Ben Shelton will play in his very first Grand Slam final tomorrow. After that big win last night at Arthur Ashe, our resident tennis fan, yes. Joe Fryer, is suited up. You're here.
2: I stayed up for most of the match. I missed
1: aggressive.
2: The fourth set, but I woke up this morning with the finale that I assumed it would be. Good morning. An American man has not won the U.S. Open since Andy Roddick did it back in 2003. Ben Shelton is hoping to change all that tomorrow. Last night, Shelton beat his friend Francis Tiafoe in the men's semifinal out at Flushing Meadows. Shelton winning that one in four sets. Another piece of history. He will be the first American black man to play in the U.S. Open Finals since Arthur Ashe himself back in 1972. He's now going to face Alexander Zverev, who beat Karen Khachanov in straight sets after a hard-fought third set tiebreaker there. Zverev is the top seed in the tournament. He is on a roll this year. He already won the French Open earlier this year. The men's final is tomorrow afternoon. Today, it is the women in the spotlight. The number one seed in the tournament, Aryna Sabalenka, trying to win the Open for a third straight year. The last person to do that was Serena Williams back in 2014. She is going to face a very difficult challenge from the number two seed in the tournament, Elena Rybakina, who's hoping to win her first Open title. That is going to be a fantastic match.
1: What do you think, Sabalenka?
2: I think Rybakina is surging right now. I think it's going to be very tight, but if I had to bet, I'd go with Rybakina. And tomorrow, the serving between these two, Zverev and Shelton, I don't know if the radar guns are going to be able to go high enough between these two.
3: 130 plus.
2: Big serving. Oh, yeah. 140 plus.
3: What do you like about Ben? I mean, they said even before the Open, he was in top form.
2: Exactly. If the serve is on, I don't know. There was one point yesterday, I don't know if you saw, the serve was clocked at like 156 miles an hour. There's no way that's accurate. I mean, that would be like a world record. Yeah, the second serve, exactly.
1: Thank
2: but
1: you,
2: it's going to be a good one.
1: Wow. All right. Time for our first check of that forecast. Angie's off this morning. So we're going to welcome Ryan Hanrahan, a chief meteorologist at our NBC Connecticut station, filling in. Hey, Ryan, good morning.
4: Hey, good morning, guys. Big story, big heat across portions of the South and the Southern Plains. Got 25 million under heat advisories through Texas, portions of Louisiana, Arkansas, and Oklahoma. Record highs, well, there's going to be a lot of them. More than a dozen cities from Brownsville to Midland to Amarillo to Albuquerque at risk for record highs over the next couple days. So that heat in the summer, sticking around for at least a little while longer. Let's take a look at the numbers here. 103 today in San Angelo, 99 in El Paso, 98 degrees in Corpus Christi. Tomorrow, not a whole lot of relief. 100 in Dallas, 98 in Memphis. And as we take a look at what to expect over the next couple days and as we head into next week, still real hot down south. 96 on Tuesday in Nashville, 98 tomorrow in Tulsa. But New England getting some relief. Temperatures dropping into the 60s. By Tuesday. That's your national outlook. Here's a look at your local forecast.

0: And that's a look at today's weather, guys.
1: All right, Ryan, thank you. Just ahead, we have exclusive details on some troubling allegations against the lone holdout in the Lindsey Clancy mistrial. Should he have ever been on that jury in the first place? We're going to have the latest.
2: Plus, inside a major comeback years in the making, music legend Celine Dion gearing up for her big return to the concert stage that happens tonight. And, of course, we will be there live in Paris with a preview. But first, these messages.

0: are back on your Saturday morning with the weekly download, our look at the week's other big stories.
1: And it was a busy one, Joe.
2: Yeah, it most certainly was. Among the major headlines this week, Hawaii lashed once again by a strong tropical system.
3: Hurricane Lowell pummeled the Hawaiian island of Kauai, 90-mile-an-hour winds knocking out power to almost the entire island.
4: It's going to take so much time to clean this up. It's a lot of damage.
3: An Amazon cargo plane overran a runway at Miami International Airport, killing five people in a cleaning crew van and injuring at least five others. 21 Air, which operated the plane, says it's cooperating with the NTSB's investigation.
5: It's an incredibly tragic incident that has occurred.
3: A researcher at Anthropic, a leading AI firm, resigned Tuesday and issued a chilling warning.
6: It's plausible within 6 months the models pose risk of taking over the world.
3: 27-year-old Jacob Coxon, who worked for OpenAI before Anthropic, wrote in a social media post, "The people building AI earnestly believe that it could kill us all by the end of the decade."
6: They'll have conversations about, oh, do you think this AI next year could produce a virus that kills us all? Could it hack critical infrastructure?
3: Anthropic issued a statement saying AI will bring both benefits and risks. An OpenAI spokesperson wrote that the company has strengthened its safeguards. Apple unveiled its latest release.
7: This is iPhone Duo.
3: The folding iPhone Duo's prices start at almost $2,000.
7: It gives you the largest display ever on an iPhone while still fitting easily in your pocket.
3: 2 weeks after Prince Harry and Meghan Markle moved back to the United Kingdom, Buckingham Palace released a letter from King Charles. It says the couple will remain private citizens and not working royals. Harry and Meghan's spokesperson told NBC the couple were surprised by the letter and were not able to contribute to its content.
8: I'm just playing around to see if I still got it.
3: And finally, 11-time Olympic medalist Simone Biles has fans talking about a potential comeback at the 2028 Los Angeles Summer Games, showing off some moves.
0: Just playing around.
2: That looks fun. I was trying to figure out, like, she's already a goat. Like, so what's greater than a goat?
9: Right.
2: And I feel like mountain goat, because then you're like a goat on top of a mountain.
9: That's right.
2: Would that be what we call her? I don't know.
9: I hope she goes.
0: She has to go. Is this even up for debate?
9: I don't know. She'll be 31 in the LA Olympics.
0: Come on.
9: If that matters anymore.
0: No one cares. Right.
2: Young.
9: All right, guys, still ahead. Oh, I know this one. Coming up, we got Pop Start. We're going to get you set for Monday's 78th Primetime Emmy Awards, of course, airing here on NBC with the shows and stars to keep an eye out for.
2: Plus, the very sweet things music producer Benny Blanco is saying about his wife, Selena Gomez.
0: First, these messages.

0: We are back with the Today favorite, Mariska Hargitay, rolling out the blue carpet ahead of Monday's primetime Emmys. Why is that carpet blue, you're asking? Well, it's peacock blue because the award show is right here on NBC. Ah. Also, to honor NBC's 100th anniversary this year, we're going to preview the Emmys coming up in Pop Stars.
1: Now it's like, how is she not doing it every year?
0: Right.
1: Well, once we get her, how are we going to let her vote?
0: Exactly.
1: So good.
0: Love it.
2: Guys, but first, we've got more news to get to this half hour, starting with mounting questions tied to the mistrial in the Lindsay Clancy case.
1: Yeah, so jurors, as I'm sure you've seen, have been speaking out all week, saying a lone holdout wanted to vote against acquitting her. And this morning, there is a troubling new report that one juror, that holdout, has a history of domestic violence allegations.
2: Ryan Kath, an investigative journalist with our station, NBC 10 Boston, has the details.
3: Okay, sir, do you have any issue complying with the order that you stay away from and have no contact directly or indirectly with the alleged victim in this case, and also that you not abuse this person?
4: You're listening to audio the NBC 10 investigators obtained from Brockton District Court in September 2021. That's when the holdout juror in the Lindsay Clancy case faced a criminal charge for assaulting his wife. According to this police report, the juror's 13-year-old nephew called 911 after seeing his uncle grab his wife by the throat and throw her into a dresser. The report says the juror's mom repeatedly screamed, "You're evil," as police arrested him. Court records show the couple divorced after the incident, and the criminal charge was eventually dismissed. The ex-wife told me this week she didn't want to testify in the case because she was worried about losing custody of her daughter. Last year, that same teenage nephew took out this restraining order after he says the juror pushed him to the ground and repeatedly punched him in the face. The teen wrote that his uncle then said, "You ruined my life for calling the police," and added, "You've had this coming your way for a long time."
5: Officers did observe that the nephew had injuries to his left eye and his clothes were ripped.
4: That restraining order was still active when the juror was selected for the Lindsay Clancy trial and listened to evidence for weeks in the high-profile case.
6: I don't see how they would have allowed him to be a member of this jury.
4: NBC 10's chief legal analyst Michael Coyne is talking about this confidential juror questionnaire, which clearly asks if someone has been arrested, been charged with a crime, or been served with a court order. All boxes that should have been checked.
7: If those had all been answered truthfully, do you find it hard to believe that he would have been seated on this jury?
6: I don't see how, if those questions had been answered correctly, one side or the other would have taken the chance with allowing him to be seated.
4: The NBC 10 investigators also learned the juror hasn't paid the monthly rent at his Plymouth County home since last March, according to housing court records. As jurors deliberated last week, the landlord secured a judgment of more than $12,000 in unpaid rent and is moving forward with an eviction.
8: And I'm going to declare a mistrial.
4: When the Clancy trial ended with no verdict, several jurors told us how the lone holdout refused to engage in deliberations.
9: He would not interact with us.
10: He was very arrogant. He really did not take anything that anybody said.
4: When the NBC 10 investigators contacted the juror's family members, they said he'd been estranged since the alleged incident with his nephew. None of them knew of his involvement with the Clancy trial. One described him as a narcissist who she believed should have never served as a juror in such an important case.
7: What should happen next? Should the court be reviewing that questionnaire and seeing how it was answered?
6: No doubt that the questionnaire will have to be reviewed, and the district attorney will look at both the questionnaire and the answers and look at the information to see whether that was truthful. It is, in fact, a crime not to do so.
4: Ryan Kath, NBC News.
1: Types of injuries such
2: as... So, Laura, the Clancy defense team, they were really outspoken after the mistrial. Is there anything they can do with that new information?
1: Honestly, no. Legally, it's as if this case never happened, right? If she had been convicted, maybe that would be different. She could say her rights were violated in some way by him not being forthcoming. But now it's really up to the district attorney to decide whether they want to retry this. And they have plenty of arguments about why it shouldn't go forward. This is not going to be one of them.
0: Traditionally, how much vetting is there of jurors?
1: A lot. They fill out a whole questionnaire, as you just saw there. But we don't actually have this juror's questionnaire to see how did he check those boxes and whether he answered truthfully or not. It seems as though he probably didn't, or they would have caught it. But unless we have the documents, we really don't have it. So it's really the honor system.
0: All right.
2: Yep. Right, good info. Thanks, Laura. Let's switch gears and check in with Ryan Hanrahan for another look at the forecast. Hey, Ryan.
11: Hey, good morning, guys. A little stormy this morning across portions of the Plains and the Midwest. Got some thunderstorms across Indiana, moving into portions of Kansas and Missouri as well. But as the system moves east, it's going to strengthen. We've got flood watches in effect across western Pennsylvania down through West Virginia and Ohio. And also now flood watches in effect from Philadelphia north through New York, New Haven, and Boston. So some showers and thunderstorms today across the Mid-Atlantic. That flash flood risk as well. And then later tonight and tomorrow, that flash flood risk moves from Philadelphia to New York up to Boston. We could see quite a bit of rain here. In fact, some of our computer models showing 1 to as much as 3 inches of rain. And that's where that flood threat will develop. That's the national outlook. Now here's a look at your local forecast.

0: And some absolutely fantastic weather for football today in South Bend as the Fighting Irish take on Rice. Mostly sunny. Temperatures in the mid-80s. A little warm, but really, really nice for mid-September. And you can watch Notre Dame take on Rice in South Bend starting at 3:30 Eastern. And then at 7, a classic in-state rivalry. The Cy Hawk Trophy will be handed out when Iowa battles Iowa State. It's all right here on NBC and streaming on Peacock, guys.
1: Let's go, Irish.
2: Yeah?
1: Oh, yes.
2: Feeling good?
1: Hanrahan Daly? I mean,
2: I think I'm a little black Irish.
1: Okay. Yeah. Right, there you go. Whatever it is.
2: Just ahead, music icon Celine Dion just hours away from this triumphant return to the concert stage after battling a life-threatening illness. We're going to take you live to Paris, where fans are in a frenzy right after this.

0: We are back with a highly anticipated comeback for one of music's biggest stars.
1: Yep, Celine Dion is getting ready to kick off the start of a sold-out residency in Paris. It is a major milestone for the legendary singer, who's only performed a handful of times in recent years after revealing she was suffering from stiff person's syndrome.
2: NBC's Danielle Hamamjan joins us now from Paris among the paparazzi and the fans. Danielle, good morning.
3: I am. Good morning. There is a buzz in the air here. We're expecting Celine to come out any moment now. You can see security guards are lining up. The crowds are patiently waiting. It's all kicking off tonight in the largest indoor venue in Europe. 30,000 fans, many of them telling us after everything Celine has been through, it's only going to be real once they see her on stage.
4: The day has finally come for Celine Dion. Her first full concert in 6 years, now just hours away. Across Paris, Celine karaoke parties, big and small. And outside her hotel, fans are waiting for as long as it takes.
3: The Royal Monceau Hotel has become a must on the Celine circuit. Fans here have been very patient and eager. They know the odds are pretty good they'll get more than just a glimpse of the singer.
4: After all, this was the scene earlier this week after Celine returned from rehearsals at 3 o'clock in the morning. The singing and dancing with the fans, now part of the daily Celine routine. In the crowd are LA sisters Kyle and Keaton, who paid $1,200 each for their ticket to tonight's opening show.
5: Even if it's in French, like, it's, she sings so beautifully, you don't care.
3: Yeah, exactly.
5: It's just such good music.
4: Sometimes I am afraid. But Celine's comeback was never a given.
6: I've been diagnosed with a very rare neurological disorder called stiff person syndrome.
4: She's been learning to live with an illness that at times has prevented her from singing, even walking. As shown in her documentary, I Am Celine Dion.
7: And now you can show me, yeah.
6: And that's what happens, and it's very difficult for me.
4: Difficult, but not impossible, telling NBC back in 2024.
6: I'm going to go back on stage, even if I have to crawl.
4: Celine has told fans she owes them her life.
8: Did you see her?
9: Yes,
8: give me a kiss. Just for us.
3: Now, Celine has hinted tonight's show will be longer than usual and giving fans a piece of advice, wear comfortable shoes. What a moment it's expected to be when the crowds see her on stage for the first time tonight, guys.
2: Oh, I love it. They're going to be on their feet all night.
1: Oh, sorry. Maybe she's going to come out during Danielle's live shot there. I was looking for the security guards. That is great. But after watching that Hoda interview a couple years ago, that was so shocking. I just didn't know she was dealing with that.
2: Yeah.
1: Didn't think she would really be able to get back to this place, but thank God she is.
2: Yeah, just 2 years.
0: And the performances have already started. They're on the streets.
2: Yeah.
0: I mean,
2: with
0: she's already.
2: Moves.
0: Exactly. It's incredible.
1: That's good. All right, coming up, what do you got for pop stars?
0: Yeah, I'm taking the baton from you.
1: I know it's weird
0: to ask me this. Live from not New York, it's Saturday night. We're going to have the details on tonight's season premiere of SNL UK and how you can watch it here in the States. But first,

0: We are back, and so is she. Celine Dion,
1: wow,
0: just moments ago, waving to her fans outside her hotel there, getting ready for her big comeback tour tonight. It's going to be fun.
2: Where's Danielle? Is she
0: fangirling, taking pictures, probably.
2: She's going to start the singing.
3: Exactly.
0: Okay, Carson, we know usually pop star is yours. This is going to be like watching like your kid take your favorite.
2: No, I'm honored. I should be so lucky, Joe.
4: I will take all feedback that you're willing to give
2: none.
4: Me. All right.
0: What's popping?
4: First up, the Primetime Emmy Awards, TV's biggest night happening Monday here on NBC, with the Peacock veteran and Today Show fave hosting Mariska Hargitay. So what can you expect? Well, she joked with People Magazine recently. She took an oath and can't reveal any details, but Mariska promises she is excited and honored to be there. As for the trophies, The Pitt leads all contenders with 25 nominations this year. The medical series heavily favored to repeat as best drama. On the comedy side, look for a showdown between a newcomer, the funny horror show, yes, that's a thing, Widow's Bay, and an award show darling, Hacks, and odds are good Jean Smart will win lead actress. If that happens, she will make history, a flawless run sweeping all five seasons of her series in that category. The show will also pause to remember those lost over the last year. That includes Dolly Parton, of course, who did win an Emmy a few years ago. And for that in memoriam, Noah Kahan plans to sing Bridge Over Troubled Waters. You can catch the 78th Emmy Awards on NBC and Peacock Monday night, starting at 8 p.m. Eastern. Something for everyone.
0: Yeah. Something for everyone.
3: Love the Pit. Go Pit.
4: Good. It is.
0: Yeah,
4: it is surging right now, too, when it comes to the awards. Up next, live from London, it's Saturday night. Season 2 of SNL UK kicks off tonight. Jeff Goldblum is the host, or as some Brits might say, the presenter. The British version of the popular American mainstay first premiered back in March with Tina Fey hosting. Now they're back after a summer break that generated all kinds of headlines, including another new prime minister and a very bizarre election featuring a trash can named Count Binface. In other words, they should have no shortage of material. The late night show airs live in the UK. You can catch it here in the US starting tomorrow on Peacock. As for our classic version of SNL, season 52 premieres in just 2 weeks. Knicks MVP Jalen Brunson will host alongside musical guest Cat's Eye.
0: Whoa.
4: People will be into that one. Yeah. And finally, Benny Blanco, the record producer, is sitting down with Willie this week to talk music and his new book that's all about failure. One thing that he is definitely getting right, his marriage to Selena Gomez.
5: What can people learn from you and Selena in this book?
6: Oh, my God. Man, listen up. First of all, I got to be like the poster child for the guy you got to listen to. Look at me. Like, I have the most beautiful wife in the world. I did it, and I didn't use, like, black magic or anything. I just was nice, and it's like understanding your partner and being able to talk about things and have an open dialogue. Yeah, we're in a really good spot.
0: Hear, hear, Benny Blanco.
4: No kidding. I love those two together. And I love those two together right there. You can catch that conversation tomorrow on Sunday Today. And guys, that is your pop star.
0: Can you breathe? You did it.
4: Thank you. Thank you.
3: Standing ovation.
4: Thank you. I'm crying.
3: Bravo.
4: I'm crying.
3: Bravo. You're alarmingly talented, Mr. Fryer. Appreciate that. Still coming up on a Saturday morning, we got a boost for you featuring a rather unexpected group of dancers getting in on a viral trend. We'll have the story behind those moves just ahead. But first, these

0: Still to come, we are heading to Maine for an exclusive look inside the reboot of L.L. Bean's flagship store, complete with an indoor trout pond. How that enduring business has kept things going for more than 100 years and counting.
1: Plus, it's time to shop this month's must-haves, from beauty to bags, clothing to skincare.
2: Shopping and fishing and so much more after these messages.

Good morning. Breaking overnight, President Trump arriving in Ireland, but focusing his comments on the Middle East after drone strikes shut down a key pipeline. But this morning, oil, gas, and consumer prices now expected to soar even higher. We'll have the very latest in a live report.

0: Dolly flying high. The push to rename a major U.S. airport in honor of Dolly Parton taking a big step forward. We'll have all the details. And grand reopening. L.L. Bean, the iconic American brand and institution in Maine, getting set to welcome shoppers inside its newly renovated flagship store.
1: It's worked for us for, 100 plus years, and it's going to work for us for another 100 plus years.
0: We've got your exclusive first look today, Saturday, September 12th, 2026. Good morning and welcome back to Today on a Saturday morning. Surprise, surprise. Carson Daly is
2: here.
0: Hello,
2: folks.
0: What a treat.
2: Well, my security card still works on the weekends, so I decided to come join you.
0: 6 days a week. Welcome on. Water is warm.
2: Thank you for having me.
0: We're going to get right to today's news, though. We're going to begin with new developments in the Middle East, where the war is intensifying once again. This major drone strike forcing the shutdown of a critical pipeline that's expected to push consumer prices even higher here at home. We're going to get the very latest now from NBC's chief international correspondent, Keir Simmons. Keir, good morning.
3: Hey, Laura, good morning to you. And you may hear a protest off to my left over a different issue in the Middle East. Even while yesterday we did see oil prices easing momentarily over hopes there could be a regional solution, but they are still above $100 a barrel. And President Trump now insisting that Iran is on its heels whilst accepting that an attack on a pipeline, a crucial pipeline in Saudi Arabia, likely is the responsibility of Iranian forces. Take a listen.
4: Is Iran responsible for the attack on the east-west pipeline? And when do you think Saudi Arabia is going to be able to get
5: well,
4: that?
5: Well, I think they are. Probably they are. They're on the balls of their feet right now, but I think they are. They've been in charge of that for a while. We've had discussions. The Houthis called us, and they don't want to fight with us.
3: Now, Laura, that east-west pipeline in Saudi Arabia has been crucial because it was one way of getting oil out that didn't go through the Strait of Hormuz. It has now been shut down for now by Saudi Arabia. Another challenge around Saudi Arabia is the Houthi rebels who have taken a large amount of territory in Yemen, allowing them to threaten another crucial shipping lane again that was being used to circumvent the Strait of Hormuz. President Trump insisting that the U.S. does have control over the Strait of Hormuz, but this does look like Iran opening up another front to try to respond to that economic pressure the Trump administration is trying to put on Iran. Laura?
0: All right, Keir Simmons, thank you.
6: Now to a major health update. The largest ever outbreak of cyclosporiasis in the U.S. is now over. That's according to the CDC. The foodborne illness sickened nearly 13,000 people in 21 states. U.S. health officials say they're confident that all recalled iceberg lettuce related to the outbreak is off the market. Officials have linked the outbreak to lettuce from Mexico, but even with the outbreak declared over, questions do remain about its exact origin and just why so many people got sick.
2: And some big news from Nashville. Airport officials in the Music City unanimously voted yesterday to begin the process of renaming their airport in honor of Dolly Parton. The country music legend, of course, passed away last month at the age of 80 after a brief battle with cancer. The exact name of the airport is yet to be determined, and there are still several steps to go. But the process, at least, is now officially underway.
0: To Major League Baseball now, the Tampa Bay Rays punched their ticket to the playoffs last night in dramatic fashion. The Rays and the Astros all tied up at 1-1, bottom of the ninth, and then this happened.
7: What better guy to get it than Caminero? And there's a drive! High and deep to left! That baby gone! And the Rays have clinched a playoff spot.
0: Junior Caminero with the two-run blast to the left field. The Rays win it 3-1. They are headed to the postseason. We should also mention the Milwaukee Brewers also clinched a playoff spot last night. Milwaukee.
2: Brewers are good.
6: not the Twins, I can tell you that.
8: Look out
6: but Milwaukee's looking good.
0: Midwest area.
6: That's all the teams are the same.
2: Yes. How about a Saturday morning boost?
6: Let's get a boost here. In the daytime, this group of workers you're about to see moves expensive, heavy machinery from place to place. They do a nice job, but it's what they do in their spare time that's got everyone's attention. Take a look.

0: That is the CNR Transfer Machinery Movers out of San Diego. And that song is, of course, Zara Larsson's Midnight Sun. The video has more than 1 million views on TikTok. Oh. It's only the beginning, though. There are dozens more videos on their page. So, Carson, here's the question. Are they ready for the boys?
1: Well, I don't know. But the Village people should look out. I'll tell you that. They've got some competition.
0: This is all construction workers.
1: That's right. That's not about, that might be more AGT material, but we'll see.
0: I agree.
1: All right. Coming up, a trip to the store that sells just about everything you could ever need for the great outdoors and how L.L. Bean has managed to do just that for more than a century. We'll have that story right after this.

0: We are back on your Saturday morning with our Business in America series. And this morning, the enduring success of the outdoor apparel brand L.L. Bean.
1: It has been in business for more than 100 years and has no plans to slow down anytime soon. So what's the secret to staying open that long?
2: Well, to get that answer, NBC's Savannah Sellers traveled to Maine, where she got to check out the company's completely renovated flagship store.
3: Maine, known for its natural beauty, lighthouses along its rugged coastlines, and its crown jewel, Acadia National Park. But stitched into the fabric of the state, L.L. Bean. The company, founded in 1912, is synonymous with the outdoors, selling popular products from boots to boats, tents to totes, and pretty much everything in between. It was founded by Leon Wood Bean. His eureka moment came after returning from a day of hunting with sore, wet feet.
4: He said, I have an innovative solution. What if I developed the waterproofness of a rubber bottom and stitched on a leather upper?
3: And from that, the Bean Boot and the nearly $2 billion company were born. Greg Elder has been with the storied brand for 20 years, reaching his own personal summit as CEO earlier this year.
5: You haven't, you know, moved this to some big metropolitan city like New York. This is working for you.
4: It's worked for us for, you know, 100 plus years, and it's going to work for us for another 100 plus years. 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
3: And where they say they'll always exclusively manufacture the Bean Boots and the popular boat and totes.
4: It's a boat bag, it's a tote bag, it's a beach bag, it's a diaper bag, it's a carry-on bag.
3: Shoppers getting their products any way they can, from catalogs to clicks, and now more brick-and-mortar locations, 60 stores in 22 states.
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7: And they came at all hours of the night. 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
3: This revamped flagship, built right on the side of the original store, but catering to its modern customer, with charms like the boat and tote customization bar. 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
7: He'd be so incredibly proud of what his boot that he started with over 100 years ago has blossomed into. It. I can't imagine him feeling anything but immense pride.
3: For today, Savannah Sellers, NBC News, Freeport, Maine.
2: I sort of want to go there.
0: Right? At 3 in the morning
1: that,
0: when it's
1: that would freeze your boots if nothing else. I mean,
0: it was fun to see all the testing.
2: They have a rain room.
1: Yeah, it's really
2: that
1: cool.
2: Store, by the way, is going to be officially open next week, September 19th. And if you'd like to see more of Savannah's interview and other exclusive content, we invite you to scan that QR code on your screen and subscribe.
0: Let's get one more check of the forecast over to Ryan. Hey.
8: Good morning, guys. We've got some really, really quiet weather in the tropics, unusually so. This is the peak of hurricane season, but at least in the Atlantic Basin, there's nothing right now, and it doesn't look like anything will form over the next week. We actually broke a record. This is the latest we've gone without getting a hurricane to form in the Atlantic or the Gulf. Now, we'll see how long this lasts, because every season since 1950, we've seen at least two hurricanes. We've got a couple more months of hurricane season, but right now, really, really quiet. Across the country, we've got a couple showers and thunderstorms this morning across Indiana and Ohio, also through Kansas and Missouri. Those storms are going to move east, and there's a flood risk today across portions of western Pennsylvania into West Virginia and Ohio. Down south, a whole lot of heat. Record highs through Texas and Oklahoma. Temperatures up around 100. That's your national outlook. Here's a look at your local forecast.

0: And that's a look at today's weather. Guys, we'll send things back over to you.
1: Ryan, thanks so much for helping us out this morning.
2: Come
1: back anytime. Just ahead, a new Shop Today roundup loaded with the trendy finds for your wardrobe, your home. We've got face masks. We've got yoga pants. It's right

0: And we're back on a Saturday morning with another trend report from our shop today. 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
1: We are so happy to have our senior editor, Julie Resovito, here to walk us through it all. 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Good morning.
2: Good morning.
1: Happy
0: Julie,
1: Saturday.
0: Good morning.
1: So we start with some yoga pants, some stretchy pants?
2: Yes. So it can be really hard to find a good pair of leggings, but we did it. We did the work and we got them. So these have over 20,000 reviews on Amazon right now. I gave them a try. They're so
1: They're
2: supportive.
1: Thick.
2: They're thick. They got compression in there, high-waisted.
1: Like
2: they feel just as comparable to like
1: keeps
2: those $100
1: ones.
0: Yeah, I
1: need
0: that.
1: Everything
0: I feel like I'm in the
2: right?
0: way.
2: They're not see-through either, which can be a problem.
0: Julie, what's the first thing you look for? Like that you what, the
2: I,
0: sign
2: I mean,
0: of a good
2: I
0: pair of pants?
2: I love when they have pockets. I love that they're compression, too. And they really feel like those high-end ones.
1: Really good.
2: Yeah.
1: Okay.
2: But they're only $20, so.
1: Awesome.
2: Okay.
0: Great deal.
1: What's next?
2: Okay, so now that the temperatures are going down, we're not as sweaty, we're wearing clothes that you don't really need to wash as often. Think about your cashmere sweaters, your business attire. This is a hack for making sure that you can refresh your clothes without doing so much laundry.
1: Ooh,
0: okay.
1: My gosh,
2: yeah,
0: amazing.
2: So you just spray it on your clothes. It's going to get rid of odors. It's going to get rid of wrinkles as well.
1: Like even stuff you would send to the dry cleaner?
2: Yes.
0: Does it work
2: yeah.
0: on the body in general?
2: I would use it on clothes, not necessarily for your body, but it really is incredible. It comes in a pack of two as well, and it's great for travel. Reviewers say they like it when, you know, they don't have a laundry machine on hand when they're traveling. So.
1: Just take every odor out.
2: Yes,
1: exactly. These are cute.
0: Scan that QR code if you're at home. You want some of the stuff. It goes fast, so get your phone out.
2: This is
0: Start
2: so
0: shopping.
2: Cute. These bags right now are a bestseller at Target, and so they are going to be really affordable, around $20 to $25. Good. They come in this beautiful nylon finish, but they also have a faux leather version
0: yeah, that's
2: as
0: nice.
2: Well.
0: Yeah.
2: I like that they have the clasp, too, to keep and a zipper to keep your stuff secure.
1: Cute.
2: So very cute, and again, very affordable, great for fall.
0: How much are these?
2: $20 to $25.
0: Okay,
1: nice.
0: Yeah.
1: Not bad. Okay.
0: You like that size? Is that like a, it's kind of a little bit of a mid. It's not too small.
1: Mid. I like
0: right?
1: it. Yes.
0: It's not clutch. It's not bag. It's
2: yeah,
0: perfect.
2: Yeah, it's perfect.
0: Okay.
2: So
1: face
2: this,
1: mask?
2: Yes. This is a sleep mask.
1: Ooh.
2: And it is
0: Ooh, this
2: from
0: is soft.
2: A brand that actually won one of our sleep awards. So they really know sleep.
1: Ooh, it feels good.
2: Yes. It is designed to really block out all light, to be in complete darkness, to help you sleep longer, fall asleep faster.
1: Mm.
2: And it's really comfortable because a lot of sleep masks can be, you know, there's like gap around
1: Itchy.
2: The nose.
1: Yeah.
2: And it could slide down in the middle of the night. But this has anti-slip grip in it. Yeah, so really, really comfortable on the face.
1: Okay.
2: And it, according to the brand, will really definitely help improve your sleep
0: quality.
2: I might
0: quality. Put it in the freezer and then use it before the Today Show.
1: Ooh. Nice.
0: Like to get, you know,
2: a little hack there.
0: Yeah, well, any help I can get.
2: Yeah, I love that.
1: Okay, we can't forget the neck.
2: Anti-aging for the neck and chest. This is a brand new launch by The Inky List.
1: Ooh.
2: And it uses ingredients like bioactive ceramides that signal to the skin to regenerate.
1: Okay.
2: So it's going to help get rid of those wrinkles, the sagginess along the neck and chest area. I like that it's a stick form. Because
1: How often do you use it?
2: I use it every single day.
1: Really?
2: Yeah, I use it right before I go to bed.
0: Why?
2: It feels
0: you
2: really
0: look
2: nice.
0: Great. You don't need to use
2: it's
0: that.
2: Because I'm using the
1: neck.
2: Yeah, yeah.
0: Right.
2: And it's only $17, so again, really affordable.
1: Okay, from neck to feet.
2: Yes, so the summer, some of our feet might be a little beat up. I know mine are, and so I've been using this. My mom tested this out for me. This right here, this is going to be an exfoliating gel for your feet, and it has a little rubber scrubber on the bottom.
0: Nice.
1: Yes, get
2: so
1: in there.
2: To get away those dead skin
0: a foot
2: cells.
0: Mask, yeah.
2: And once you do that, you follow up with this repair balm, and this is great for cracked heels. It has vitamin E in there. It's got coconut oil and shea butter, and it really gets rid of like that, you know, that cracked
1: version after
2: of
1: a long summer.
2: After a long summer. So my mom tried it. She said it really softened. It worked instantly.
1: Nice.
2: And her before and after, I put it on the website. So if you want to scan the QR code, you can see the proof on there.
1: Julie, you're the best. Thank you. To purchase any of these items, scan the QR code or head to today.com/shop. And remember, Today makes a commission on purchases made through our links and our QR codes.
0: All right. We'll be right back right after this. Thanks, Julie.
2: Thank you.

0: that is going to do it for us on a Saturday morning. Carson, that was such a blast.
1: Oh my gosh, guys, I thought the rehearsal went really well. I'll see you when we go live.
0: We're headed off to do The Voice.
1: That's right, yeah.
0: We're going to miss you next week.
1: Yeah.
0: All right, well, have fun.
1: Thanks for having me. Have a great day, everybody. Have a great weekend. And we'll see you soon enough.
2: Sunday's next, right? Sunday?
1: That's right.
2: Do Sunday today. So

0: heard a loud noise, and I heard a woman scream.
1: 9/11, as you've never seen it.
2: What was it?
3: Helicopter. It sounded like a missile, and then it was like an explosion.
4: Glass flew everywhere.
1: Seven survivors, and the moments they can never forget.
5: I held my hand out, and I cupped it. It was filled with sand.
6: The entire top of the building.
7: The thick smoke, it just engulfed me.
0: I saw a woman, somehow, her clothes had been burned onto her body.
8: Oh, my God! Oh, my God!
2: John, you all right to go back?
9: I'll go back. You guys going back?
10: Yes.
11: It was like looking into the gates of hell.
1: Our cameras found them on 9/11.
12: This is a terrorist attack.
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14: In America?
1: Tonight, they take us back to that day.
15: I was so confused.
0: You could see first responders walking out of the cloud. They had to know that their comrades had been caught in that.
11: Why me? Why did I survive?
5: I was haunted.
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1: Facing Ground Zero.
17: Good evening from Ground Zero on this, the 25th anniversary of 9/11. I'm Lester Holt. The scale of it was incomprehensible. The deadliest terrorist attack in history with nearly 3,000 people killed. And yet for those who lived through it, the day unfolded right here as a series of harrowing moments and split-second, often self-sacrificing decisions. Tonight, in footage we uncovered in our NBC News archive, some never before seen and some difficult to watch, you'll meet ordinary people pulled into chaos by chance, who work with others by choice in a fight for survival.
18: It is Tuesday, the 11th day of September. Let's find out about that election day forecast.
19: Actually, it's looking pretty good. No excuse.
0: In 2001, I was a cameraman at WNBC.
19: Mostly clear sky.
0: That day, I found myself on an assignment in Lower Manhattan.
20: It was a lot of fun.
0: At a polling place on a small assignment, a normal assignment, because it was voting day.
20: Thank you.
0: So on my way back to the car to pack up, I heard a loud noise, and I heard a woman scream. I turned to where she was looking, and I saw a hole in the North Tower, a slit. I thought it was a helicopter that had smashed into the building. We didn't have cell phones back then. We had radios. So I called the station and I said, you know, there's a hole in the building. And he said, shoot it.
15: Well, 9/11, it was a great morning, to be honest with you. Boy, you are. You're standing in front of my desk, as always.
5: We used to banter a lot. I remember vividly, she said, good morning, Muyiwa. And I said, wait a minute. Sunday this morning, you said, good morning, you are being nice. I said, why? And then she said, don't start with me. You know, it's too early in the morning. I'm not going to do that with you. And then, boom.
15: And when I heard that, I was like kind of stunned. And I felt myself sway. I'm on the 82nd floor. You don't sway on the 82nd floor. One of my coworkers came in screaming, saying, fire, the fire, the elevator's on fire.
0: I know if I'm going to cover this thing, that the zone is likely going to be frozen by the police. And I need to get in there and get as much as I can. I put on a battery belt. I put the camera on and I started rolling. And as I went down rolling, I saw people in distress. I saw a woman get into a car with somebody and just bury her face in her hand. She was in tears. I saw people consoling each other. Then I saw a guy, he was trying to explain to me.
3: You see how that happened?
0: What had happened?
3: No. I heard, you know what I heard?
0: He was very detailed. He was intense.
3: Look here. I heard, Before that happened.
2: What was it?
3: Helicopter. It sounded like a missile. It sounded like a plane. Do you understand the sound before it hits something? Like a shh, and it just like and then impact, and then it was like an explosion.
0: I decided that I had to walk down nearer to where the first responders were staging to help injured people. As I walked down, sirens started coming, fire trucks, police cars, park department police, all hands on deck type thing. I saw a woman, somehow her clothes had been burned onto her body and melted. And I don't know if that happened on the street or where in the building that it happened, but she was being tended to. I was honestly trying to figure out what to be afraid of. Is something going to come off the building and fall on me? I was afraid. There was fear, you know. There was fear.
15: I went back to my desk, gathered my belongings, and I said, Mujawai, we got to go. He said, okay, let's go. And we went down the first staircase we came to.
5: Inside that staircase, there was water. You know, water was just flowing. I presume it was some fire sprinkler that went off. There was this sense of urgency, but panic, no.
15: The lights were still on, and people were still walking down, you know, calmly down the stairs, like it was a fire drill. There was nothing to alert me to say that something horrible happened.
16: I worked for the Port Authority Police Department of New York and New Jersey. I was a commanding officer of the Western Zone, which included the World Trade Center. My task was to set up an incident command center in the lobby of Building 1, the North Tower, coordinating with the various responding Port Authority police units, FDNY units, and the NYPD. We had units going up into the towers to start the evacuation process and to gather information. We got reports from the fire department that it was an inferno. They had units up there battling it where they couldn't get a hold of it.
0: The fire department, first responders, and the police, they were on it. And that was reassuring. There was a guy behind me, and I turned to him with the camera rolling, and I asked him, you know, what did you see? What did you see?
3: I ran out to the window, and I look out, and I see smoke. The next thing I saw, I mean, you got to look at it, the bottom elevator, the glass, just flames exploded out the front of the World Trade Center. Glass flew everywhere.
0: And the second plane came in and hit. And I turned, and I got the fireball and the explosion. That was terrifying. And it was then that everybody knew, absolutely knew, this was not an accident.

0: When I responded to the World Trade Center in 2001, our primary goal was to see if anybody made it to the roof. It was also to advise headquarters of the situation so that we could get the resources up there that we needed. I would carry a camera all the time. I took a couple of shots real quick. The streams of smoke coming from the building were from people using furniture, whatever they could get to try and break those windows. People that were trying to get air or get out. While we were up there, we had no idea a second plane was en route. Nothing came over the police radio. Nothing came over the FAA radio. And then it hit.
1: Oh, another one just hit. A very large plane just flew directly over my building, and there's been another collision.
0: The fireball was huge. That plane punched right through the building, and we knew there's no way that two planes could have hit two separate towers on the same day. It could not be a coincidence.
2: We could feel the impact and hear it. It was an explosion up there. At that point, we knew there was a terroristic event, that it wasn't by accident a plane hit. We knew that we had to evacuate these people. The fire was out of control. I moved our command center over to building number 5. We had Port Authority Police, Fire Department, New York City Police Units, EMTs were looking to help this exodus of people coming down through the towers. I'm not going to say stampede, but they were running out of the building at that point.
3: I covered riots before, had my van shot at, but this was as near to war coverage as I'd ever come. And that's when the level, I think, of panic went up.
4: I'm across the street from the Marriott, man!
3: People started talking about, how can I get out of here?
4: A second airplane, a 727, just rammed into the building! Where do I go? Do I go home?
5: Hello, Joe? Yo, I'm gonna get out of the city, yo. I ain't staying here.
6: Look, we're in the second building!
7: We were counting down, 37th floor, 35th floor. The building shook, but we didn't know what it was.
8: I'm just going down one step at a time, and there was water on the stairs, and I kind of slipped. I was done. I was tired. I couldn't step no more. And I told Moosra I was too tired to go. So he grabbed my hand, and he pulled me. He says, Daphne, we're going to go.
7: The staircase was packed. I would look up and I would see something like a spiral filled with people going as far as your eyes can see. While we were going downstairs, firefighters were going up. Occasionally, I would pat one of them in the back. I say, you know, you guys are doing a heroic job. They just seemed very somber. The expression on their faces really haunted me for a long time. That was haunting. So, yeah.
0: The aircraft was fully loaded with fuel. That fuel went throughout that whole floor and totally engulfed the building from one end to the other. I didn't realize until I got the pictures back that there was actually a guy on the outside of the building. If I would have realized that, I would have called in the larger helicopter to try and do something. But I didn't realize it at the time.
3: I had the camera kind of cradled in my arm, shooting up. You could see debris and papers falling from the building. In the midst of that debris, you saw an object that moved faster. It didn't flutter in the air. And then another moved faster and passed on the debris. Somebody said, those are people. And when they landed, the sound was, you know, it's not something that you forget.
2: It was just loud bangs. We didn't know what it was. I was able to look up and actually witness people jumping out of the building. It was traumatic. It was traumatic, and it'll just never leave my mind.
3: There was a woman near me, and she was crying and screaming at the same time. You know, why don't they do something? Why don't they put something underneath them to try to catch them?
9: Somebody jumping in the building.
3: One of the officers said,
10: if you can't handle it, go inside.
3: Just go inside.
10: Go inside. Go inside.
3: I thought about their families on the other side, how they would try to manage that. Some people would think it was suicide and that there was no way that was suicide. Somebody was trying to save themselves from an inferno. There was no way to help those people. There was no answer for that.

0: Both towers had been hit. I called into the station, and they told me, there's a live truck down there. Meet them.
1: Don't let me forget this.
0: Walter will be there.
1: And as soon as we start the interview, pan up and just keep a shot on the building. Right.
0: Walter Perez was one of the morning reporters at WNBC.
1: I'm ready when you are.
0: And we started this live chat. He was recapping what had happened, what he knew.
1: Okay, two blocks away from where the whole thing happened, and this entire area has been cordoned off, and people that have been working in nearby buildings have been told to evacuate. That's what this mass exodus is to my left-hand side.
2: Since the fire was getting very large, the Port Authority commanders decided to send Newark Airport officers to help in the evacuation. We train in aircraft fires, whether it be an engine fire or, God forbid, a crash. We wound up actually going two blocks away from the World Trade.

0: mentee. I was a rookie. I was 9 months on the job.
1: That day, Ronnie Coyne was my partner. Ronnie was funny. He just never wanted to, like, leave the job. And he just loved it so much. He said, okay, dispatcher's going to send us down to the World Trade Center. We were actually really close. We were only, like, a few hundred feet away.
2: I'm going to start the interviews and then pan up.
3: Walter was on the air live. He actually interviewed a couple of people.
2: To my right, we have two witnesses. And Marna, you work across the street. Tell me exactly what you saw on the street.
4: I saw there's maybe about 30 or 40 people covered with bandages and blood. It looks like a lot of them were either on the floor of one of the exchanges. There's actually, oh my God! Oh my God! Oh my God!
2: We're not sure exactly what happened, but it was another explosion on the far side of one of the buildings from where we're standing.
3: I remember something that felt like a deep rumble and roar.
2: We're not sure if that was another explosion or if that was advanced debris.
3: But I don't think it ever occurred to us that it was the building coming down.
5: We were almost at the lobby when suddenly we heard a large boom. And our building started shaking.
6: I thought the building I was in was falling. So this squish of wind, like, shh. And it looked like the people was tumbleweeds, like they was flying past the door because of the pressure of what was going on.
5: And at one point, it got so dark, we cannot see each other. I held my hand out, and I cupped it. It was filled with sand. Inside me, I was praying, God, please save me from this. And I heard Daphne.
6: And I remember just praying, please, Lord, don't let it hurt me. I remember saying that really loud so you can hear me.
7: I like to describe it as 1,000 freight trains coming down. It was like a roar in the dust. The dust, everything was dusty and you couldn't see.
8: To be honest, I was like a deer in the headlights. And we were breathing that in. I wish I had put my jacket over my face so I could breathe, but it was too late. I could hear little pieces of cement hitting my jacket. I knew that I had to get some fresh air.
2: At this point, as you can tell, there's absolute pandemonium in this area because of what had just happened. Exactly what, I can't confirm.
3: We were trying to make sense of it.
2: I'm sorry, I'm ignoring you. I'm scared shitless.
3: Walter was trying to make sense of it. We were trying to impose reason on these scenes, and it was breaking all the rules.
2: There is a massive plume of smoke coming in our direction, and the police are telling us to move immediately.
9: Shut it off, let's go.
2: Okay, we're being told to shut off. We'll get

0: was just thick black smoke. So we really couldn't see too far ahead of us. And we just saw people coming out of the smoke, just kind of walking towards us. We were like, come to our ambulance, let's clean you up. You know, you need an oxygen. And just more and more people just started coming out of the dust. So we were just loading people into the back of our ambulance just to get them out of that thick smoke so that they could breathe, you know.
1: It was still dark. It was still windy until after a while it started coming down. I heard a voice. Is anybody alive? I said, yes, I can hear you. And then the voice said, okay, look for my flashlight. So I was heading toward him. I was holding Daphne's hand. So we were going. The ceiling of the lobby had collapsed. So we were picking our steps in order to just get to the way we'll be able to go outside. Myself and Daphne were probably the last person that came out.
2: We came out, oh, it's like a ghost town. Very eerie, very, very eerie to me.
1: Another firefighter, he took us to the ambulance and he gave us water. I couldn't get the water to my mouth. I started going like this. And Daphne then held my hand. She helped me training on my mouth, and then I drank some. A few minutes after that, I stabilized a little bit.
2: Don't give up now. When I first came out, I was so tired. I remember laying on this wall. I was exhausted.
3: I'm just tired. I'm tired.
2: I had no more energy.
4: The first thing I did was I found a fire truck that had a little bit of trickle water coming out of it, and I washed my face. Peter Kuhn was my partner.
5: You're right, Pete?
6: Yeah.
4: We worked together for 20 years, so friend and colleague. We stayed together the whole time, and we just started to get our breath.
5: The whole south wall of that building number one collapsed.
4: We ran into reporters that wanted to know what happened.
5: Where were you guys when it happened?
7: At our command post, the Port Authority command post.
5: Yeah? Right on Vesey.
7: And West Street. The whole, about 20... story section just came tumbling down
8: into the street,
5: and all the debris is what you see.
4: Okay. I was amazed that I was able to speak because my lungs were filled with that smoke. We weren't quite sure exactly what happened, and they asked us, was anyone injured?
8: Any idea of a loss of life up there? How bad?
5: There is.
7: I got here 20 minutes ago from Newark Airport. I really don't have any count, but there were a lot of people up there. 9 o'clock in the morning.
5: Everyone's at work at 9 o'clock.
4: The towers were filled with people. We were going to head back down there and see what we could do to help the walking wounded or whatever we could do.
7: I know it's a strong building and the outside walls are holding up that building, but I wouldn't put it past that thing coming down.
9: John, you all right to go back?
5: I'll go back, yeah.
8: You guys going back?
5: Yes.
10: It's our job.
8: Dangerous.
10: That it is.
8: You worried about that other tower?
10: Personally, I am.
8: But you're going back anyway.
10: I got fellow officers that might be trapped. I'm not trying to be a hero, but I think if you were in this position, you'd do the same thing.
8: Good luck.
10: I would only hope that you would.
8: Good luck. Get a shot of him walking away.
4: We couldn't just stay back and not do something. It was a 2 or 3 block walk, and looking at the North Tower from my vantage point was like looking into the gates of hell. The wind was feeding the fire right into that hole, that impact point. It was horrific.
11: Make a hole! Mr. Ross, you gotta go! I know we got an emergency, right? You get out. I'm as scared as you are. It's the officer I care about.
12: They were doing their duty.
11: Back up! You get an officer down!
12: Particularly the officers and the firefighters up in the towers. They knew what the danger was. You could hear it in their voices, the urgency. They were working hard to get the people down the stairwells. Some people stayed on scene to help some disabled people. We heard that over the radio. They would start mentioning names of this officer went upstairs because he thought he could get up higher in a different stairwell. Nobody said, you know, I'm out of here. This is too dangerous. They all stayed at their posts. I knew a lot of them. Over the course of my 27-year career, I did recognize their voices. And also, I knew that they were up there.
0: We were still just treating people that were just coming to us. And Ronnie, my partner, said, I'm going to go and see if I could find anybody else in the towers. So stay here. I was kind of nervous. I was like, you're leaving me? But yeah, he says, I'll be back. I'm just going to go see if I can find anybody else. You're just kind of like on autopilot. Just so much is going on. Like, you're just, you don't really think. After some time had passed, I was heading down towards the tower to see if I could find him. And everybody just started running the other way.
6: Oh my God!
0: They were saying, the second tower is coming down. The second tower is coming down. I couldn't go any further because the thick smoke, it just engulfed me.

0: after the first tower had fallen. And we finally got out. I decided to go back in to see if I could find some more survivors. I saw an arm sticking out of the rubble. It was a bloody arm. And there was fire down there also, so there was a raging fire. Myself and a firefighter, and I believe an FBI agent, we were able to dig him out and carry him quite a ways back to that building. Across the street, there was a firefighter who yelled to us, "Watch out, the next building's coming down."
1: All the telephone lines are jammed up as people are trying to communicate.
2: We were a couple blocks away on the air live.
1: They're trying to move the media to a safe area so we can do proper reporting and let everybody know exactly what's going on. For now, back to you.
2: And it began to collapse. The debris and the dust, everything started cascading north.
1: Just a moment ago, the entire top of the building collapsed.
2: One guy, he was immensely frustrated. He was a firefighter. He threw his axe down, threw his helmet down. And you could see how frustrated they were.
1: You can see the plume of smoke is coming in our direction. Let's get out of here, Ralph. We're going to leave because the smoke is coming right at us.
2: As the debris was coming towards us, I ducked behind the truck with the camera still live. And I held my shot as the debris came up the street. I wanted to stay alive as long as I could. I had to box up my emotions and document this rather than standing on the street and screaming.
3: I was almost right on top of it. I pretty much got a sequence of the North Tower going down. It was devastating for the people on the ground because the plumes of smoke and dust that were going through the streets.
4: The firemen said, "Run, run." And this billow of smoke was behind them.
5: The dust, the wind, the whole thing caught up with us. Suddenly, it was very dark again.
4: And I remember us running, and then somehow our hands broke loose. And I remember seeing this bellowy smoke coming at me, and I remember praying.
0: We were caught out in the open, myself, the firefighters, and then this unconscious man who we just extracted. I was never so scared in my life. I mean, I thought I was dead. Of course, your first instinct at that point in time is to save yourself.
6: I was at the World Trade Center police desk when the first tower collapsed.
7: Tell me what happened, sir.
6: Well, we were carrying an injured person out, myself and about four firemen. And unfortunately, that's when the building two collapsed.
7: Describe what happened at the moment of impact.
6: It just rained building, okay? And I happened to dive underneath the ESU vehicle. I was buried alive for 15 minutes until I scrambled out.
7: How did you get out when you were under the truck?
6: It took me 15, 20 minutes of digging out, okay? I'm not sure what happened to the other people, the other firemen who were with me. We were back in there trying to bring people out. We knew the second one was about to come down, but we were lifting one person, and when it came down, we all just ran for our lives.
0: The firefighters, the civilian that we extracted from building number four, the FBI agent, I never found out what happened to them.
8: I was scared because, like, I was new. And plus, I don't know where my partner is. You know, so I'm thinking something bad happened to him. And I'm thinking, how do I get around? What do I do? Where do I go? You got a lot of people, you know, tugging at you. Help me, help me. Somebody said, come help this firefighter. He has a broken leg. And then when I went to go to my ambulance to get it, it was gone. And I actually ran into Roger, a paramedic that I knew. We linked up because he had lost his partner as well, and I had lost my partner. And he said, hey, you know, I have an ambulance. Let's just work together and see what we can do. So we just kind of drove up as close to, you know, the Twin Towers as we could. And somehow we ended up in, like, the rubble of it all. We had supplies, and whoever, you know, needed help, mostly firefighters, you know, looking for survivors. If they needed any help, they would just come to our ambulance.
2: You could see firefighters and first responders walking out of the cloud, covered in the powder and the debris. They had to know that their comrades had been caught in that, and they didn't have any kind of recourse. There was nothing that they could do. All we could do is to observe it. When I captured what I thought I could, and I wanted to take stuff back to the building, I realized that my friend, my colleague, was on the 104th floor. A man named Bill Steckman. Back then, he would capture my signal. The voice was so nurturing. And he was so kind. He didn't make it.

0: well, what did I smoke? I couldn't see anything. I was in the midst of what I smoked.
1: Any message to your family?
0: I said, no, I'm okay. Thank God I'm okay, Mom. I'm okay.
2: First time I felt safe is when I'm sitting on the side with the reporters.
3: My name is Muyiwa Onibogi.
4: I did not know that the tower had collapsed. At the back of my mind, you know, I was thinking, we go back to the office, 82nd floor. I and Daphne will have quite a story to tell the other workers.
1: You need to begin to fathom why.
0: Why it happened? Why a plane hit the building?
1: Why a plane was hijacked into this building.
0: Excuse me?
1: And what we understand is that plane might have been hijacked.
5: Yeah.
1: It's a terrorist.
5: Terrorist, yeah.
1: This didn't happen by chance.
0: Did you say terrorists hijacked a plane into the building? No, I couldn't even fathom. No.
2: I was so confused. I just could not digest that on that beautiful day, that something that awful happened.
1: There were also attacks in Washington. I'm telling you what the truth is, what's being broadcast right now, because you haven't heard because you were in the building. This is a terrorist attack.
0: Jesus. In America? I don't know what to say. I don't know what to say. To come out to find out a terrorist did this. I can't even be angry. It's senseless. The people died senseless. You mean tell me this building fell down senselessly? I don't know what to do. All I know, I got up this morning, come to work to do my job.
2: I was spared. To this very day, I asked myself, how come I never looked back to see what was going on behind me? I never looked back. All that time, I've been there for hours, and I never looked back.
3: Thank God we're alive, that we got out of it. And my heart goes to the people who were still in the building when it came down.
4: It would take a long time for me to accept that the tower was down. The building was a village. It was a community in its own right. To just say it's down, come on.
6: After we were at the rubble for a few hours, we just kind of sat outside in the street just to decompress a little.
7: I guess the shock is just hitting us now, I guess, now that we're away from it all. And we're just kind of thinking back.
6: And it was at this time that I found Ronnie. I gave him the biggest hug. I think it's been like 4 or 5 hours since, you know, I last saw him running into the towers.
7: Talk to my partner.
8: He was the one that ran into the collapsing building.
7: He was in there when it was falling down.
6: I couldn't believe that, you know, he was alive. But somehow he made it out and found us. Then the three of us started triaging out of the back of the ambulance together. You know, only Ronnie can tell his story. Fortunately, he's not with us anymore. He had pneumonia plenty of times after that day. And, I think that's what he finally succumbed to.
9: If I was there earlier, I might have been inside the building myself. Our commanders made a decision. They didn't want to send anyone back to the site because they knew that they lost too many men already. Officers ran into those buildings to help. And they had no idea the buildings were going to collapse. No one did. We drove back to Newark Airport, and we couldn't believe what happened. Why me? Why did I survive? And these other men that had young families, why did they have to perish?
10: They were friends. They were colleagues. Port Authority Police lost 37 officers that day. My command, we had 19 officers respond. Out of the 19, at the end of the day, 6 of us were alive. It was an incredible heavy hit.
2: For years, I had survivor's guilt. All those people, why me? I remember my sister saying to me, you know, September 11th rolled back around, they did the name calling.
7: Scott Walter Cahill. Thomas Joe
2: She said, you know, I could have been down there saying your name. She says, but I'm so blessed that I'm not. Well, you are. He was determined to live. He pulled me down 30 flights of stairs. He would not let go. And I call him my hero, you know, and he laughs about it. Oh, you are.
4: As far as dying, I was not ready to contemplate that. 9/11 was the most impactful thing that happened in my life. Probably it will be as long as I live.
9: The totality of the whole thing never sunk in until later on. I can't believe that 25 years have gone by. The World Trade Center today, it's in a spot that's a sacred place. It's also a tribute to our country that we rebuilt something to take the place of the World Trade Center.
11: There's no way around it. It's trauma. I mean, I allow myself to cry if it bugs me and move forward. I'm not bleeding, but I've been imprinted with this horrible scene, and it still impacts me. In those moments, as horrific as they were, we as people were unified. We were open to helping each other. I hope we can learn those lessons without having something as horrific as that.
10: When I look back on that day, I think of widows. I think of husbands, I think of children, I think of parents, all the funerals I've been to since that day, and how those families were affected by that. And I remember the officers' faces. It was a beautiful day. We were just going about our normal everyday life like anyone else is doing today, and it happened. After 9/11, you heard a lot, never forget. And that's why I'm here today. I'll never forget the faces and of the people who put their lives forth that day.
12: Here in New York City, 2,753 people perished on 9/11. We also remember the 184 who died at the Pentagon, and the 40 passengers aboard United Flight 93 who forced their plane down in Pennsylvania, as well as the many who have died since from 9/11-related illnesses. For those who watched from afar, memories of all those victims will surely linger. So will the resiliency and bravery we witnessed that day, a testament to the best of us in the worst of times. That's all for tonight. I'm Lester Holt. Thank you for joining us. For all of us at NBC News, good night.
13: It's been extremely hard.
14: The hardest part was the crime scene picture of our mom.
13: I always told myself she didn't see it coming.
15: A mother at work in her office, murdered.
16: Someone shot her and just let her die.
17: Four bullets, making sure she was dead.
18: Who wanted this very nice, professional woman dead?
15: Police start to dig. Her new fiance.
14: He was like, I have to move on.
13: It was just very suspicious.
15: Her final client.
18: He owned a 9mm gun.
19: And she was shot with one of those.
15: Her ex-husband.
19: He was under deep suspicion by the whole town.
18: He was.
20: Did you murder your wife?
19: No.
13: I know anyone's capable of doing anything, but we would know. We're his kids.
15: A chilling case.
21: Greed, hate, murder.
15: With a riveting end.
13: Our mom's killer is still out there.
12: A family shattered by murder. Who was the killer? I'm Lester Holt, and this is Dateline.
15: Here's Keith Morrison with Before Midnight.
22: A few minutes after sunrise, on the morning of November 4th, 2014, David Zimmerman rose from his bed in a quiet suburb of Bloomington, Illinois, eager to dispose of a small worry that had been nagging at him all night. He padded across the room to his bedroom door.
14: I woke up and walk out into the kind of main hallway that we have, and the lights were still on.
22: The lights he'd left on when he went to bed, which meant what? David was 17 years old, the eldest of Pam Zimmerman's three children. They, not uncommonly, left the lights on for their mom when she worked late at her financial planning business, or when she stepped out with her new man. Typically, when she got home, she turned the lights off. But this Tuesday morning?
14: Her bedroom was dark and it looked like no one had been there.
1: Tell me, what was going on in your mind when you saw that?
14: My mind was probably a million different places. I thought it was the weirdest thing. I was like, all right, she didn't come home, so where is she?
22: Had to be a reasonable explanation. Pam Zimmerman was so reliable. 2 years divorced, a successful businesswoman and fully engaged mother, a pillar of the neighborhood. David and his 15-year-old twin sisters, Heidi and Rachel, tried to push their worries aside.
13: We made up like every possible excuse there could have been for why she wasn't coming home.
14: You don't want to focus on that.
13: Yeah.
22: But some signs were hard to ignore. For one thing, the night before, when Pam didn't respond to her kids' text messages, Heidi tried tracing her. And what she found didn't make sense.
13: My mom and I shared a Find My iPhone account, so I looked it up on her computer where her iPhone was, and I saw it was in this, it wasn't at her office, it was in a weird location. I convinced myself that she was at a client's house, because that was my excuse at the time for why she wasn't home.
22: Still, their mom was a rock, center of their universe. They told themselves they'd be laughing about this later. Or they'd be relieved anyway.
13: We said, let's just get ready for school, just keep on with our day.
1: She'll be home when we get home.
13: Yeah.
22: Same time, same morning, and just two doors down the street, one of Pam's closest friends, Julie Cole, was still in her pajamas.
5: My home phone rang, which was odd because your home phone never rings that early.
1: It hardly ever rings ever anyway.
5: Right. I mean, we're, I know, one of the rare people that still have a home phone. And so I picked it up and it was Scott.
22: Scott Baldwin was Pam Zimmerman's fiancé. He lived a few hours away near Chicago.
5: He said, I haven't heard from Pam. I'm really worried. I don't know what's going on. I've been trying to reach her since last night. She's not answering.
1: So she lived just a couple houses down here, right?
20: Right. She's two houses down that way. So I walked down here and knocked on the front door, and David answered. And I said, where's your mom? And he said, I don't know. She didn't come home last night. And I said, what do you mean she didn't come home last night? And he said, well, where is she? I believe they had been trying to reach her since 5:30 the night before.
1: And
20: she didn't answer.
22: For the kids, she tried to hide the worry flooding into her brain.
14: She's like, okay, just go to school like you normally would, and I'll text you later when I know something.
22: Maybe, thought Julie, maybe there was some simple explanation. She rushed home, got dressed, jumped in her car, and headed straight to Pam's office. Maybe Pam fell asleep while working late.
5: I don't really know. I don't really know what my thinking was.
22: Pam's kids tried to concentrate on their schoolwork. Couldn't.
13: I just remember going to school, and Rachel and I sat across from two of our friends at school, and I just lost it and started bawling, and the whole morning was really hard.
22: By now, there was a tribe of frightened people. This is Pam's cousin, Vicky.
16: I have a brother who's 18 years younger than me. He called, and he said, they can't find Pam. And I go, what? He goes, they can't find Pam. And I said, that's not good. And he goes, no, it's not.
22: The drive to Pam's office didn't take long. Julie Cole pulled into the parking lot. And right away, she saw something that would lead her to call 911.
15: When we come back, an awful discovery at Pam's office.
6: The lights were all off and blinds were all pulled.
5: All of a sudden, I hear her say, oh my God, oh my God, oh my God. I remember thinking, everything has changed in my life right now. Everything has changed for those kids.
13: There's David, and his cheeks are stained with tears.
15: When Dateline

0: 7 a.m., November 4th, 2014. Julie Coe, full of trepidation, arrived outside the business office of her missing friend and neighbor, Pam Zimmerman. Nobody around. Except, wasn't that Pam's car in the lot? Julie called her husband.
1: When he said, call 911. So I called 911, and she said, do you want to file the missing persons report? And I said, I don't even know if she's missing.
0: And then she saw someone who could help.
1: Right as I pulled in, Ina was parked right over there, and she was getting out of her car and walking towards me.
2: And you knew Ina
1: and
2: well.
1: And I knew Ina. Yeah. Right. So I jumped out of my car, and I said, Pam didn't come home last night.
0: Ina Hess was Pam's friend and longtime office manager. Ina said Pam seemed fine the day before. Said when she left around 4:30 p.m., Pam was meeting with her last client of the day behind closed doors. But Ina had a key to the building and office, so the two women headed in.
3: I opened the door there, and the lights were all off, and blinds were all pulled.
2: Was that unusual?
3: Very. The blinds in my area, the reception area, were never closed.
2: But they were this time?
3: They were closed. And I reached over and turned the light switch on.
1: And all of a sudden I hear her say, oh my God, oh my God, oh my God. And I walked over to where she was, and we could see Pam's body kind of laying in a fetal position.
0: Julie is a nurse. She checked for signs of life.
1: I remember leaning down and, you know, checking for a carotid pulse, and I remember thinking, everything has changed in my life right now. Everything has changed for those kids, and their life will never be the same.
2: So there are two things going on at once.
1: Right, then. Right. You just, that's how you're trained. You immediately focus, emotions are put aside. I knew something was bad. I knew something wasn't right. I knew not to move her.
0: Ina Hess stared, rooted to the spot.
3: I guess I kind of went into shock because I saw her lying there.
2: But you had no idea what had happened?
3: No.
2: Like she could have had a heart attack or something?
3: Could have.
0: Or maybe she tripped over a footrest behind the reception desk.
1: Kind of in the back of my mind, I'm like, well, did she hit her head?
0: Police arrived in minutes. Julie's phone still pinging.
1: The kids are still texting. I keep saying someone needs to go to them and tell them what's going on.
0: Eventually, officers went to the high school. And one by one, Pam's children were called to a conference room where the police told them their mother was dead.
4: That was the worst part, that they didn't tell us all together. And they brought me into this room, and there's David, and his cheeks are stained with tears. And I just had to see that. And then they told me, and then I was just bawling, and then David starts bawling again.
5: And then, like, half an hour later, the same thing happens with Rachel.
2: Oh, Lord. Can't imagine a day like that. Did you know where your dad was? Did you know where any sort of center of your lives was?
5: No.
4: We didn't know anything after that. They just took us into questioning.
0: But then, it was hard for anyone to focus on anything other than loss, all-consuming grief.
6: She was the neatest friend, cousin you could ever ask for. If you needed something, she'd be there in a heartbeat.
2: Outgoing, gregarious type?
6: Oh, she would talk to anybody. Everybody knew her.
1: And she made everybody feel like they were, you know, one of her closest friends. That's how she was, and she was sincere.
0: A caregiver, as that was Pam Zimmerman. But to her sister, Diane Gifford, and brother, Larry Alexander, Pam was also the family's smart, ambitious star.
7: She was valedictorian of her class.
8: Yeah.
7: Graduating class.
8: Yeah. She was a straight-A student her entire grade school and high school, except, I think, 1B, which she got in home ec.
4: I mean, I've always known we had the most amazing mom. Such a bright, happy person, full of wisdom, smart, funny. I could go on and on.
5: She always made sure that we came first. She'd come home from work, she'd make us dinner, she'd stay up all night helping us with homework or doing our laundry.
4: We called her, like, super mom because she literally did everything.
0: And yet for all the love she inspired, Pam Zimmerman must have stirred something dark in someone or got in someone's way. Wasn't long before the police figured out that her death was no accident.
2: What did the police tell you?
8: Nothing. They kept the evidence very, very, very quiet.
2: When did you find out how she was killed?
8: A few days later, police called me and said that the newspaper is going to release some information you should tell the kids. And the only thing they would tell me, the cause of death was multiple gunshots.
0: Pam Zimmerman had been murdered. But by whom?
9: Coming up, police start with the men around her. Her new fiancé.
10: He had at least two other women that he had been involved with.
9: Her final client.
10: He owned a 9mm gun.
2: And she was shot with one of those.
9: And what about her ex? When Dateline.

0: There was no doubt. Pamela Zimmerman was the victim of cold-blooded murder. Happened sometime before midnight, was the coroner's best guess. The murder weapon? A 9mm handgun.
1: There were two bullet wounds in her chest, in the front of her body.
2: Edith Brady Lunny was a longtime Pantograph crime reporter.
1: There was one bullet wound in her temple, and then there was one bullet wound in her back.
3: So, somebody making absolutely sure she was good and dead.
1: Exactly.
3: What was that like to hear that? That news?
4: It was the worst phone call of my life. To think that someone shot her and just let her die.
0: And Pam's kids, when they heard that?
5: I always told myself she didn't see it coming, just because that was the easiest way for me to cope with it.
0: An execution is what it looked like. Or maybe an office invasion robbery didn't seem likely, but...
6: They wanted to do a walkthrough to see what was missing or what was out of place.
3: Did you notice anything wrong, anything missing?
6: The phone cords had been cut. And the phones were gone, and my calendar that I kept all of her appointments on, that was gone.
0: Pam's purse was sitting on her desk, gaping open. Her wallet was gone, cell phone too. Its case was lying on the floor.
3: Did you get the sense that maybe the police thought somebody wanted to steal something and they were in the process of it and got interrupted or something?
6: They could have thought that.
0: But there was no sign of forced entry. None. And cops found Pam's cell phone right where her daughter's Find My iPhone account said it would be. Her wallet close by, with her credit cards all there.
1: So the police believed early on that this was a staged effort to make it look like it was a robbery.
0: But who'd want to kill Pam and then stage some strange half-hearted cover-up? Start close, is the old adage. Which meant in Pam's world on that day, three men. Her last client, that last day of her life. Her ex-husband. And her brand new fiancé, Scott Baldwin. The object of a whirlwind romance. And perhaps too rapid engagement. After all, no one in the family really knew him. Not even her kids.
7: I had only met Scott three times. Uh-huh. And the third time was the party that they had to celebrate their engagement.
0: That celebration was just days before, yet when Scott heard about the murder, he did not rush to Bloomington from his home just 2 or 3 hours away near Chicago.
5: It just made me realize and think what my mom really meant to him and what we really meant to him. He sounded fake at that point.
0: Pam's kids had questions about Scott, and so did detectives.
1: He was asked to come down to Bloomington to meet with police, which he did the following day after Pam's body was discovered.
0: Scott told the detectives he'd been home alone when Pam was killed. Police would look into that, but in the meantime, they discovered something very interesting about Pam's new fiancé.
1: They spent a fair amount of time checking into who he had been communicating with.
3: Sure.
1: And he had at least two other women that he had been involved with, that he was still having some pretty heavy amount of contact with.
0: Pam's kids didn't know anything about that, but they did get a weird vibe from the fiancé after their mother's death.
7: He was like, I have nothing to do with this, and I need you guys to understand that, like, I have to move on.
3: I'm sorry, repeat that for me?
7: We had dinner with him, uh-huh, like a week after she died. And he sat us down.
3: Did you ask him if he had something to do with it?
5: No, he just volunteered that.
0: And 2 months later, he was dating someone new.
5: It was just very suspicious.
0: But Pam's daughter Rachel thought it was much more likely her mom's murder was somehow tied to her business. She was an accountant and financial advisor.
5: Maybe she found out something that one of her clients shouldn't have been doing, and this client would have lost a lot of money.
0: Ina Hess told the investigators that Pam's last

0: with his investments.
1: Whitlow told detectives his meeting with Pam was uneventful. He left around 5:40 p.m., he said, then had dinner with his girlfriend. He was cooperative, but...
0: he owned a 9mm gun.
2: And she was shot with one of
0: that,
2: those.
0: That matched the type of gun that she was killed with.
1: Now that was a development.
0: Eldon Whitlow was considered a person of interest.
1: Detectives got a search warrant, and Eldon turned over a 9mm. The 9mm? They sent it off for testing. And as they waited for the results, they drilled down on that one more possible person of interest. The third man. The man who just might have had a motive. Pam's ex-husband, Kirk Zimmerman. "Look at him," said Pam's family. There was something going on there.
3: It definitely turned into hatred.
0: A lot of problems.
1: Problems? Hatred? Exactly what was the problem between Pam Zimmerman and her ex-husband, Kirk?
4: Coming up, the ex, the client, the fiancé, revelations about them all.
2: Who was it who said, no secrets in a murder investigation?
0: Exactly.
4: When Dateline...

Police investigating the murder of Pam Zimmerman now had a short list. Her fiancé, Scott, her client, Eldon, and a third man, her ex-husband, Kirk. Some of Pam's relatives were convinced, though, that Kirk should have been the first, maybe only, name on that list.

0: She would always say that if anything ever happened to her, he should be the person we should look at.
1: Well, you kind of wonder when she said a thing like that.
0: Well, and you wonder and you think, oh, come on, you don't really mean that.
1: Did you say that to her?
0: You know, yeah, and she was, oh, no, Vicky, I mean it.
2: Hey, how you doing?
3: So, in the hours after his ex-wife's murder, Kirk Zimmerman spent a lot of time with detectives. And he answered their questions calmly.
2: And you're at State Farm, sir?
3: Yep. Not once did he ask for an attorney.
2: What do you do for State Farm?
4: I'm a systems analyst.
3: When they asked about the divorce, Kirk said his only real concern was for the kids.
4: I would have preferred to keep going at least till the kids were off to college, because by then they're adults.
3: The detectives asked Kirk what he did the evening Pam was killed. He said he was at home, started to read, must have dozed off.
4: I have noticed lately when I read, I tend to fall asleep.
3: Nothing, not even this, seemed to rattle Kirk.
2: Did you murder your wife?
4: No.
3: They got his fingerprints and a DNA sample, and they did a gunshot residue test.
4: Am I required to do this?
3: He wasn't, but he did it anyway. And he didn't resist handing over his phone or his laptop or passwords either. His car and house were another matter, though. Police had search warrants for those.
5: He was dropped off at a hotel.
6: Because he didn't have his house?
5: Because he did not have a house. The police were there and stayed there for 6 days.
3: Wow.
5: Yeah.
3: No discoveries, really. Except, Kirk had a girlfriend named Kate, and she revealed something very curious. She and Kirk had a date scheduled the night Pam died. Kate arrived early to Kirk's house around 6:30, rang the doorbell. No answer. Well, well, well. Kirk hadn't told them about any date and certainly hadn't revealed he didn't answer the door when she rang. So, second interview. They pressed him again.
2: What was the reason why you didn't say that Kate was there?
4: I love her and just keep her out of this.
3: Still, the girlfriend's story put a hole in his alibi. Was he home the night Pam was killed? Or was he somewhere else?
5: Well, it was one that the police really had to sort through to see if it was a credible story or not.
3: They let him go again. Kirk's kids couldn't see their dad as a suspect. They said their parents' divorce had been drama-free.
7: I think they both realized that they came to want different things.
3: Kirk's brother, Zim, agreed. He was Pam's best friend, and he loved her like a sister. Saw her marriage up close, and the way it ended.
8: There was never any hostility, open air, arguments. The kids and I, we never saw anything.
3: If anything, they said the two seemed much happier. Kirk got a house just down the street and around the corner just to be close to them.
9: I'm really glad he did. It made it really easy on us.
3: And he did stay very involved in their lives.
9: Dad videotaped all of our sporting events. A lot of soccer games, a lot of basketball games, softball games.
3: Besides, their dad now had Kate. They'd been dating for more than a year.
9: I really liked her. Yeah, Kate's awesome.
10: Yeah.
3: So, Dad, a murderer, seemed absurd to the kids.
9: I think he was happy with where he was at.
3: Now, days, months slid by. The detectives were busy, but very quiet about it. Well, everyone waited. They tested that 9mm, turned in by Pam's client, Eldon Whitlow.
5: It was not the gun that had fired the bullets that killed Pam Zimmerman.
3: They checked his alibi, discovered he did have dinner with his girlfriend. And then later that evening, he met another woman.
5: He had been checked out and then he had been cleared.
3: As for the fiancé, Scott Baldwin, his secret dalliance has raised eyebrows, but wound up working for him. Police confirmed he had been miles away when his fiancé died, phoning and texting two other women.
1: What is it about the men in this story?
5: Both of the men had to make some pretty embarrassing admissions.
1: Who was it who said, maybe it was Agatha Christie, No secrets in a murder investigation.
5: Exactly. They both had to admit that they had been messing around.
3: But Kirk, not so easy to clear him. So police followed the money. And they heard things, different things from what his kids and brother said about the divorce, like a simmering resentment that Pam got the house after the divorce. And most important, more money from him.
6: He had a goal of retiring at 55 from very early on, in his 20s.
0: And it got all messed up.
3: The dispute of the moment? Days before she was killed, Pam FedExed Kirk a demand, pay close to $4,000 in expenses for the kids, or else.
0: She was giving him 5 days to pay it, or she was going to take him back to court.
3: Office manager Ina said Pam told her she was truly afraid of Kirk.
0: I just warned her that when she worked late at night, make sure she went out the front door where all the lights were on.
1: Yeah.
0: And made sure that she was, you know, always cautious.
3: Money, the root of all evil? And something else they found. What was that telltale residue in Kirk's car? It was enough. On a summer morning, 8 months after Pam Zimmerman's death, a cop turned on his squad car lights and sirens, pulled over a motorist, read him his rights. Kirk Zimmerman was under arrest for murder.
10: Coming up.
11: Greed, hate, murder.
10: Prosecutors lay out their case with a dramatic eyewitness.
12: She saw a guy coming out that back door of Pam's office.
10: When Dateline continues.

0: What is so warm, so pure, so bright as a midsummer morning in Bloomington, Illinois? Green grass, songbirds, fresh air. It was July 21st, 2015. The kids were now living in their dad's house.
1: We woke up to the doorbell ringing, and so I go down, I open the door, and he's like, introduces himself as a detective, and he's like, "We just arrested your dad."
0: And just like that, a second parent was gone. The twins, still minors, were told they'd be living with Pam's siblings now.
2: Rachel and I were taken into DCFS custody, where we were forced to live with them for 3 months in our mom's house. So that was just one huge nightmare.
3: It got to be hateful, angry all the time, no matter what we did.
0: But of course, Pam's kids knew perfectly well that their aunts and uncles believed their dad killed their mom.
2: I was 16, and our aunt Diane sat me down alone in my mom's family room, and she just plainly said, "Your dad killed your mom."
4: What do you think about the possibility that your dad could be violent like that?
2: No. I know anyone's capable of doing anything, but we would know. We're his kids. We lived with him.
5: I honestly believe if she ever really felt threatened, she really felt at risk, the first person she would have reached out to was me. And she never did.
0: Kirk spent 4 months in jail before bonding out, and for the next 3.5 years remained under house arrest.
1: He couldn't leave the house. Rachel and Heidi couldn't stay in the house with him alone. There had to be another person who was 18 or older the entire time.
4: The whole time waiting for trial?
1: Mm-hmm.
2: Well, up until we turned 18.
4: Until you turned 18.
2: Yeah.
0: Pam's neighbor and friend, Julie Coe, tried to help.
6: You know, I took his daughter driving because they were learning to drive. But I remember driving one daughter to college. Mm-hmm. She went to Mizzou, so I took her.
0: But while friends tried to help Pam's kids, they could not protect them from a widespread and very public suspicion that their father killed their mother. And the case always seemed to be in the news.
7: Potential evidence that came out was pretty damaging to Kirk Zimmerman because a lot of it dealt with the exchanges he had with Pam during the divorce.
0: Those exchanges were front and center when the state finally presented its case at trial.
8: Greed, hate, murder.
0: Assistant State's Attorney Brad Rigdon told the jury the motive was clear. Kirk Zimmerman killed his wife over money.
8: He knew that as long as she was still alive, he was going to go broke.
0: The motive and the means, said the state. Kirk's cell phone put him at home the night his ex died, but the prosecutor told the jury that Kirk's car, a Hyundai, told a different story. The car, like most cars now, had an onboard computer, a kind of GPS device. And an FBI analyst said that device revealed that the car was in the vicinity of Pam's office. So,
7: the police got some surveillance video pretty early on from a building nearby Pam's office, and they believe there was a car that matched Kirk Zimmerman's.
0: And, said the prosecutor, there was an eyewitness, this woman, so nervous as she took the stand, she could barely get her name out.
9: Spell your first name.
0: But what she had to say

0: was important, said Pam's brother.
1: You know, she saw a guy coming out that back door of Pam's office. She didn't know that was Pam's office at the time.
0: And that man, she said, was carrying a bag.
2: What did he do with the bag?
1: Put it in his car.
3: That was the stuff he took out of the office.
0: And who was that man? On this point, the state's emotional witness was certain. Investigators never found the murder weapon, but on the gear shift in Kirk's car, gunshot residue, said this forensic scientist.
4: That gear shift handle either contacted a gunshot residue related item or was in the environment of a discharged firearm.
0: But remember the friends and family who said Pam told them she was afraid Kirk might kill her? That was hearsay, ruled the judge.
5: They were not allowed to present that to the jury.
2: Hmm. You know, in a case where they're alleging that an angry ex-husband killed his wife, motive is everything, frankly.
5: Yes.
0: The jury did hear all about that letter Pam FedExed to Kirk days before her murder, demanding $4,000. Pam's ongoing financial disputes, said the prosecutor, were going to prevent Kirk from realizing his cherished dream of retiring early. And he wasn't going to take it, so he killed her.
6: The receipt of that October 24th letter was the triggering event that culminated in the murder of Pam Zimmerman on November 3rd.
0: To which Pam's children replied, ridiculous.
7: I didn't think it made any sense at all.
8: He was married to for 20 years.
0: The defense was up next with its own case, its own take on the facts. And what a spectacle that would be.
9: Coming up.
10: He had in excess of $240,000 in his 401k.
9: The defense tries to blow up the money motive. And another blow up on the witness stand.
11: Yes or no?
9: What would the jury do? When Dateline

0: There were so many little pieces, so many bits of evidence to parade before the jury. The case against Kirk Zimmerman went on for more than 4 weeks through 40 witnesses. And pretty much all of it, said Pam and Kirk's children, was wrong.
1: You can put together little pieces any way you want, but the way they put it together wasn't the right way.
0: So now, Bloomington would hear Kirk Zimmerman's side of the story.
2: Kirk Zimmerman did not shoot and kill Pamela Zimmerman. He didn't shoot and kill the mother of his three children over owing $3,900 in child support.
0: That state theory that Kirk killed Pam over money? Nonsense, said his defense attorney, John Rogers. Kirk made it clear to the police, he said. That FedEx from Pam was no big deal.
3: It didn't affect me. You're wondering if I disagreed or argued with her about it?
4: Kirk had a full pension, guaranteed for life, which he could have taken at any point in time. He was making $95,000 working for State Farm. He had in excess of $240,000 in his 401k.
0: The defense told the court the police had tunnel vision from the very start.
2: It's the old, let's go look at the ex-husband. He must have died.
0: That grainy video the prosecution suggested was Kirk's silver Hyundai Sonata? Really? Said the defense. How could you tell?
5: I don't remember the month and the year. I don't. And I don't want to hear no more.
0: And then there was Maria Legg, the prosecution's only eyewitness.
4: I had a very difficult cross-examination with her because she simply chose not to respond to me.
5: No, I'm not going to answer to you because I want to say what I saw.
0: And when she did respond, her testimony contradicted the prosecution's evidence. Like, for example, the color of Kirk's car.
6: You said during direct examination that it was a black car that this gentleman went to with the big bag, correct?
5: Yes, sir.
6: All right, that's not a silver car, is it?
5: I saw black, is it?
0: The defense also challenged that data taken from the onboard computer system in Kirk's silver Hyundai. Things the state said put the car near Pam's office. The defense called it junk science.
4: This type of expert testimony has never been allowed in the state of Illinois before. It should not have been allowed in this case.
0: But how could the defense answer for that gunshot residue found on Kirk's gear shift? A defense expert agreed there was plenty of it on that spot, but
7: finding that number of characteristic of gunshot residue particles is surprising.
0: Maybe too surprising? Especially because there was none anywhere else in the car. So it looked like some kind of mistake. Or worse.
8: Your suggestion is what? That
4: either gunshot residue was purposely placed on the lever or came into contact with either clothing, a firearm, or the hands of the two police officers that had been in a crime scene.
0: Either way, Rogers suggested sloppy police work was the hallmark of the investigation. He said police should have dug deeper when they heard what this woman had to say.
9: I heard what I believed to be gunshots.
0: The defense had an ear witness of sorts who testified that, though more than a block away, she heard gunshots at the office at 5:10 p.m., which fit the coroner's time of death window of sometime before midnight. And why was that important?
4: That's the exact time that Mr. Whitlow has himself in Pam's office.
0: Eldon Whitlow, Pam's last client of the day.
4: I'm not contending that I had enough evidence to prove Mr. Whitlow shot Pam Zimmerman. But certainly when they claimed that they investigated Mr. Whitlow with the same intensity that they investigated Mr. Zimmerman, that was not true.
0: But police said they investigated Whitlow thoroughly and cleared him. The lawyers made their final appeal to the jury.
10: This is not what proof beyond a reasonable doubt looks like. We do not speculate people into murder convictions.
11: The evidence has shown you that on November 3rd, 2014, he murdered Pam Zimmerman, and he made sure his hate got carried out in that fourth shot. That one was for him. Find the defendant guilty.
0: The family. as polarized as the most poisonous politics, waited.
12: I was just pacing back and forth, kind of freaking out a little bit.
0: And then, after a day and a half of deliberations, the signal,
13: all right,
0: verdict.
13: All right, welcome back, ladies and gentlemen. Everyone may be seated.
1: I was shaking. It just felt very long.
0: The courtroom was utterly silent, a collective holding of breath.
13: We, the jury, find the defendant, Kirk Zimmerman, not guilty of first-degree murder.
0: Not guilty. The children exhaled.
1: It was just this huge relief just to know that our dad wouldn't be going away for something he didn't do. And we just cried and smiled. It was the best feeling ever.
0: Across the aisle was a different world.
14: I remember saying no.
15: Yeah. And they took us upstairs to the state attorney's office.
14: The state was just as devastated as we were.
8: Are you used to this yet?
15: No.
8: Not been very long.
15: No. There's still a lot of anger.
8: Because there's nothing you can do now, right?
15: Mm-mm. No, there's not.
0: A family truly divided. Diane and Larry angry, disappointed. Their nieces and nephew elated and hopeful.
1: My dad can actually go out to eat now, so we've been going out to restaurants. He came with me to my dentist appointment because he hasn't been able to do that in a really long time. It's kind of awkward because I'm 20, but...
12: He's just trying to make up for the lost 4.5 years.
0: Now, said David, Rachel, and Heidi, they're hoping the state will solve their mom's murder.
1: I obviously hope that they do catch whoever did it, but I wouldn't be surprised if they don't.
8: What's going to happen to the family?
1: I think all of us want to move out of Bloomington.
16: Yeah.
1: So.
12: That's for sure.
0: Something else. After all the trauma, these three are, by the look of it, fine. It's because, they said, they had a wonderful mother, Pam Zimmerman.
8: You three have all done pretty well so far. What would she think about where you are in life and what you've accomplished?
12: I think she'd be incredibly proud of how well we've handled everything and how it hasn't, like, derailed us.
1: You think about how she would want you to live and how she would want you to keep going. So that's what I've just been trying to do.
17: That's all for now. I'm Lester Holt. Thanks for joining us.
18: I didn't want to believe it. My sister's dead. And I just... Sorry. Just kind of fell apart.
17: Inside a silent home, an eerie scene. Water pouring through the rooms.
19: You heard the water running?
18: Yes. It was just like gushing. I saw her in the bathtub.
19: Face down.
18: Right.
17: Drowned? No.
19: She was badly beaten.
20: Lots of bruising.
17: But clues would be hard to come by.
21: Detective Sanchez claims that by leaving her in the water, that washed away any DNA evidence.
22: I thought it was over. She was just dead and nothing was ever going to be done about it.
17: Not if this family could help it.
21: We started looking for what happened. There was still water in the tub. We pulled the drain and saw black scuff marks.
17: A case that would see a key suspect skip town.
20: I was like, wow, he's going to Alaska.
8: But that's exactly what people do. They get in trouble, they take off.
17: And unearth dark deeds from the past.
21: She would wake up and he'd be standing over watching her.
8: That's creepy.
17: Sinister stories.
16: She told me that he was following her.
17: Yet justice was anything but certain.
20: You want that smoking gun.
19: Uh-huh.
20: And there's just not one.
17: A crime scene right out of a scary movie. A trial right out of a courtroom drama. I'm Lester Holt, and this is Dateline. Here's Keith Morrison with Suspicion in Silver City.
0: Out in the middle of New Mexico, hours of desert highway from better-known haunts like Santa Fe, is an old mining town called Silver City. And such an unusual place it is. Quirky would be a good word.
20: Very Old West. There's a lot of history in Silver City.
0: A vast, arid desert one way out of town, lush green mountains the other. fourth, fifth, sixth generation ranchers and silver miners coexist with artists and hippies and wide-eyed newcomers. As we say, quirky.
2: It's just lots of different perspectives, which is always fascinating.
0: But of course, this is not a travelogue, no. No, this is about what happened here, or more precisely, what happened in there. Inside that little house, to her.
3: She was beaten from head to toe. She had bruises from top of her head down to her feet.
0: Her name was Cassie Farrington, and what was done to her in the bathtub of her own house was dreadful.
6: And she went in the bathtub and I can't even do CPR, she's stiff.
0: It was also, for a very long time, an unsolved mystery. Cassie Brooks was her name then, her mom and dad, Darlene and Chuck.
3: She was very, very outgoing, driven, motivated.
23: From when she was a little kid?
3: Yes, from the time she was little. Straight A's all the way through, perfect grades.
23: Wow.
3: She worked hard.
0: Cassie seemed to be good at pretty much everything.
3: She lettered in five sports her senior year, too. And she was in the National Honor Society, Future Business Leaders of America.
23: What sports did she play?
3: Volleyball, basketball, softball, track, and palms.
23: You must have been amazed.
3: She never quit. I would have to make her take downtime. Take a weekend, a Saturday or something, and I'd just tell her, okay, you're not doing anything, you're going to town with me. No, Dad, I have this. Nope, it's time for a break, because she just pushed herself so hard.
0: She aced high school in just 3 years, announced to her family that she was going to be a doctor. And then she was 16 years old. She tried to hide what happened, but of course couldn't. She was pregnant. Med school was not going to happen. And then, said Cassie's siblings, Elizabeth and Beau, events kind of whizzed by.
22: She had a baby, got out of the hospital, graduated high school, got married, and moved out in 1 month.
23: Wow.
22: Super fast.
0: But the marriage didn't last. And by 22, Cassie, now Cassie Farrington, was on her own in Silver City with two small kids, working as a nurse. In fact, she moved into a house owned by one of her nursing professors, this woman, Charnel Lee.
24: Was she a good tenant?
25: Oh, yes. Like the best.
24: Spit spot all the time.
25: Always. Yeah, she was awesome.
0: Just around that time, Charnel was heading toward a breakup with her husband, Billy. Billy was also a nurse, and maybe a mentor of sorts to Cassie, and he seemed to be very fond of her. Saw her a lot, at work, around the house. Then pretty soon, a serious boyfriend came along for Cassie, David Barry.
2: He was wonderful with the children, and that was something that she really liked about him.
0: Cassie's friend and co-worker, Mary Flores.
2: They had a relationship that was fun. They were just building a life together.
0: Especially on the morning of March 24, 2014, something Billy Lee had been trying to arrange for her came through.
3: She had just been notified by Billy Lee that she was getting off of the med-surg floor, going to the ER, the job she wanted.
0: Cassie had just finished her graveyard shift at the Silver City Hospital when she called her mom to tell her the news.
23: That was the plum job, the one she always wanted.
25: Yes.
0: Then she went home to get the kids off to school and have a nap before meeting her friend Mary again later.
2: I had heard that the shift was particularly difficult, so I texted her and told her to go home and get some rest, and then when she got up to get the kids from school, they could come by, we'd go get ice cream or something.
0: The afternoon came. No Cassie.
2: I understand. You have kids, and who knows? I mean, a million things could have come up.
0: And when Cassie's parents got a call from their grandson's school to say she didn't show to pick him up, they weren't really worried.
3: I was hoping that she'd just slept through her phone because she'd worked graveyards the night before at the hospital.
0: But eventually, a request to Charnel, the landlord, could she check on Cassie, please?
25: So I drove down from my house up at the hill.
4: Up there?
25: Down this way and up here to go in and check on her through the back door.
0: Which is where she noticed the strangest thing.
25: I looked through the door, and there was water. You could see through the door that there was just water rolling out. And I knocked.
4: Was it coming out under the
25: door? No, it was just rolling out into the kitchen right there.
4: Weird. That would be very strange.
25: Yeah, it was very strange. And then as soon as I saw that and I knocked and I called for Cassie and nothing happened. And then so I had to go back up to that other house to get the key.
4: And then just came right back here.
25: Yeah, and then I unlocked the door.
0: Dread gripped her then. Something bad in there. And where was Cassie?
17: A home full of water. An ominous sight. But nothing compared to what came next.
4: You're a nurse. You've seen lots of things.
25: Yeah.
4: But that can't have been easy.
25: No.
17: When Dateline continues...

0: Something was clearly wrong inside this small home on the outskirts of Silver City, New Mexico.
1: Very strange.
0: Charnell Lee, checking on her tenant Cassie Farrington, opened the back door and was confronted by water everywhere.
2: And you heard the water running?
1: Yes. It was just like gushing.
2: Coming from?
1: The bathtub.
0: So she ran to the master bedroom, intending to turn off the water. And there she was.
1: I saw her in the bathtub. Was like, I've never seen anything like it. It was heaped up, and the waves were just like...
2: That's a deep, big,
1: cresting.
2: Deep bathtub.
1: Yeah, it was like cresting, and she was on the top.
2: Oh.
1: And she was...
2: In the water.
1: Yeah, she was upside down, and it was...
2: Face down.
1: Right.
2: I mean, you're a nurse. You've seen lots of things.
1: Yeah.
2: But that can't have been easy.
1: No. Well, at the time, you know, you're just in, like, emergency mode. You know, you just... You don't even stop to think. And so I just went and grabbed her and pulled her over to here and turned her over to see if there was something I could do to help her. I mean, it was kind of horrifying because she was still in her nursing scrubs.
2: Mm-hmm.
1: And then I checked to see if she had a pulse, and she didn't.
0: Nothing to do now but call 911.
3: And she's been in the bathtub, and she's... I can't even do CPR. She's stiff.
4: Okay, so she's unresponsive right now?
3: She's dead!
0: As Charnell talked to the 911 dispatcher, she turned off the faucet and...
3: Oh my God, why is the water running everywhere? It's weird.
1: I heard water running in the extra bathroom.
2: At the other end of the house?
1: Yes.
0: So Charnell ran back there and discovered water running in the other bathtub too. No flooding, that drain was unplugged. When she turned off the water... Charnell noticed that the towel rack was broken.
2: This is this bit right up here. It was just
1: Yes.
2: sort of yanked off the wall. Then.
1: Totally yanked off the wall.
2: Huh.
1: And then that's her...
2: We're leaving a gaping hole or something.
1: Yes.
0: By then, the Grant County Sheriff's deputies were arriving, and they asked Charnell to leave.
5: What'd you see? I saw water on the ground on the north side that had been coming out of the trailer. It was still dripping, in fact.
0: Lieutenant Ray Tavazon was the supervising chief deputy. While his lead detective, Jose Sanchez, took charge of the scene and the investigation, Tavazon had a look around.
2: Any sign of forced entry anywhere?
5: No.
2: No sort of footprints or tire marks or anything?
5: No, the way the ground is, the gravel and stuff, there wasn't any.
0: And inside the house?
5: We saw that there had been what looked like maybe a scuffle. In that bathroom.
2: What told you that?
5: Well, there was a broken towel rack laying on the floor. There was a pair of glasses laying on the floor. And then from there, we went to the north end of the trailer. Her bed was made, hadn't been slept in. Her lunchbox, her backpack, and her purse were all on the foot of the bed.
0: In other words, this was not a robbery?
5: Apparently not, no.
0: Didn't look like it. They would have taken that stuff.
5: Correct. There was a laptop in the bathroom.
2: Mm-hmm.
5: And then she was laying on the floor. And at that point, I went out and called my superiors to inform them what we had.
0: There is no getting over the phone call Cassie's parents got then.
6: All I remember is she started screaming no. And then she told me they found Cassie dead in her home. And I just grabbed my car keys and we were out the door and gone, headed to Silver.
7: What was that drive like?
6: It seemed like it took forever, but it was the fastest I'd ever made that trip.
7: What goes through your minds?
6: We're just hoping that they're wrong.
8: Yeah, hoping they were wrong.
0: But they arrived in time to watch Cassie being carried away in a body bag. And then, traumatic as that was, as they stood there, Lieutenant Tavazon approached them and seemed to say it looked like she'd taken her own life.
6: Lieutenant Tavazon mentioned to you how many times? Three times?
8: Three times in that evening. He brought up suicide and I said she wasn't suicidal.
7: As if, what, he's trying to persuade you that that's...
8: Yes.
5: It wasn't a suggestion that was made. It was a question that was asked.
0: But sitting here all this time later, Lieutenant Tavazon told us they must have misunderstood him.
2: You heard that they eventually decided that what you had done was suggested it was suicide.
5: Well, yeah, they were upset because I asked the question.
2: Did you think so at the time?
5: No.
0: So what did the lieutenant think?
5: young lady just doesn't die, you know, just out of the blue. We consider it a homicide till we're proven otherwise.
0: Sure. Of course, there was that other matter that needed proving. Who did this?
9: Coming up, after just a few hours at the house, detectives leave the scene.
6: How can you be done with your investigation that quick?
9: So the family decides to do a little detecting of its own.
6: There was still water in the tub. We pulled the drain, and we saw black scuff marks.
9: When Dateline

0: It's a terrible thing to encounter. Cop or not, so young, just 23, and a mother of two. But there she was, and what happened to her, as the deputies could clearly see, was close up and intense and murder.
1: Did you see any obvious injuries on her body?
2: Well, there was some bruising on her arms. There was some bruising around her neck.
0: What was less clear, however, was exactly how her death was caused. Although...
1: Did it leap out at you, though, and say, somebody beat this girl or strangled her?
2: It was suspicious, very suspicious.
0: Sort of thing could keep crime scene investigators busy all night, swiping for DNA, taking fingerprints, collecting all the bits of evidence. And yet, and this was very strange, after just a few hours during which they didn't do those things, the deputies left and told Cassie's family, go on in if you want.
3: Yeah, they released the house. You can go in.
4: And they put their hand at the door. You can all go in now.
3: How can you be done with your investigation that quick?
0: Odd. Not exactly normal protocol, especially since once people start walking in and out, the scene becomes highly compromised.
1: Did you go into the house that day?
3: Yeah, when they said you can go in the house, we went in.
0: They were hoping to find some sign or clue to explain what happened to Cassie. But they never imagined they'd find evidence that the deputies just left behind.
3: There was still water in the tub, so we pulled the drain. And when we pulled the drain, then we saw black scuff marks, like from shoes, black rubber.
1: In the tub?
3: In the tub.
1: And where did those scuff marks come from?
3: From a struggle.
0: They also found Cassie's glasses and a hair ribbon near the broken towel rack. No one had bothered to collect them as evidence, so they did.
1: It's so strange to have the family as a kind of CSI group.
3: We gathered up the hair with the bobby pin and the ribbon, her glasses.
1: Did it seem shocking to you that you were gathering evidence is not enough to believe?
4: That was frustrating.
3: Yeah.
1: Kind of like a tell right off the top. This isn't going to necessarily go well.
0: Deputies did return to the house the next day, though, and discovered the carpet in her bedroom was gone.
3: Billy Lee, the landlord, goes in and starts ripping the carpet up.
1: Wait a minute.
3: Yeah.
1: You've got a guy going in right after, and the first thing he does is rip the carpet out of the master bedroom.
3: Well, it's soaking
1: bedroom.
3: Wet.
0: And that finally seemed to get the attention of the lead investigator, Sergeant Sanchez, who by then already had a few reservations about Mr. Lee. Why would he remove the carpet? To get rid of evidence? And what was his relationship with Cassie?
2: Mr. Lee told him that he really didn't have any dealings with Cassie. Then later found out that she had applied for a position in the emergency room. And Billy Lee was the one that was helping her. And that's what threw red flags up for Sanchez.
1: Why?
2: Well, because he was thinking maybe he was there to try to collect a favor for getting her the job.
0: Did Cassie reject Billy Lee and pay a terrible price? A few days after Cassie's death, the investigating deputy set out to officially question Billy. But Billy was gone, had quit his job, left town, was far, far away in a

0: Deputy set out to officially question Billy. But Billy was gone, had quit his job, left town, was far, far away in Alaska without his wife.
1: I was like, wow, he's going to Alaska, maybe Sanchez is on to something.
2: But that's exactly what people do, you know, yeah. They get in trouble, they take off for Alaska or someplace like that, or Mexico or something.
0: But for whatever reason, no effort was made to bring Billy Lee back to Silver City for questioning. And investigators quickly turned their attention to another man in Cassie's life, her live-in boyfriend, David Barry.
3: His behavior the first few days after her death was very strange and peculiar to me.
0: Oh, so?
3: I myself never really saw him shed a tear, but I was suspect of everyone that had any contact with her. I didn't trust anyone.
0: At the funeral, Cassie's casket was left open to tell the world what was done to her, said her siblings.
4: Her face was covered in bruises. Her neck was a giant bruise and swollen. Her hands were black.
0: But who had done it? For months, all anyone could do was speculate.
4: I thought it was over. I thought she was just dead, and that was it, and nothing was ever going to be done about it.
0: At the sheriff's office, investigative supervisor Tavazon questioned his deputy, Sanchez. Why hadn't he even dusted for fingerprints?
1: He says no. He said it's too clean. To him, it wasn't anything that would have been helpful to the investigation.
5: Kind of an assumption there, huh?
1: Well, I guess I would. That's what you could call it.
5: What's the old expression? To assume makes an ass of you.
1: Makes both. Yeah, exactly.
0: So, with zero physical evidence to point to anyone, the case of the murder in the bathtub went cold. Until 6 months later, a particular friend, once suddenly gone, just as suddenly reappeared. Time for a pertinent question or two.
6: Coming up, Billy Lee, back from Alaska, admitting he and Cassie were close.
7: We were real good friends.
6: But what will he say to this?
8: Did you inflict any injuries to the victim on March 24th?
6: When Dateline continues.

0: Cassie Farrington's parents, Chuck and Darlene Brooks, were in pain. Deep, endless, searing pain. About Cassie's murder, of course, but also about the long wait for justice.
1: That period of waiting?
2: Hard.
3: Very difficult. Difficult on us, between us.
1: How come?
2: I was crying all the time.
0: Few things eat at a marriage quite like grief, even the best marriages.
3: All she wanted to talk about was Cassie's case.
0: And when months went by with no arrest...
3: And I finally got to the point where I just told her, I can't do this anymore. I thought about it too, but I didn't want to talk about it all evening with her.
0: But the topic was unavoidable. Any new lead or development had to be discussed. The medical examiner's report, for instance, that didn't come out for 4 months. And when it finally did, it was vague.
3: It was homicide by undetermined means.
1: Undetermined means? You saw bruises all over her body and apparent strangulation?
3: And they wouldn't classify it as strangulation was the cause of death. Multiple mechanisms is what caused the death.
0: They knew that if the case ever went to trial, that vagueness could be a problem. That is, if it went to trial, because the investigation seemed to be going nowhere. The family found things out, like how boyfriend David had a solid alibi. So why wasn't he officially cleared? Why did Darlene seem to be a more active investigator than the deputy?
3: She drove me nuts trying to play crime scene investigator, but it also helped me to push the cops.
0: Too hard, maybe?
4: Detective Sanchez said, you know, I'm tired of Mrs. Brooks calling me all hours of the night.
0: But they kept pushing anyway.
3: I asked, well, did you get Billy Lee down here from Alaska and have him do his polygraph? He said, yes.
0: Remember, Billy Lee lived on the same property as Cassie and was married to her landlord. And hours after the murder, he ripped out Cassie's bedroom carpet and then decamped for Alaska. Question was, why? Months after he left, Billy returned.
5: Your name's Billy? Billy Lee, or William, actually.
0: And Sergeant Sanchez finally had his chance to question him.
5: How long have you known Cassie, and what?
6: I knew Cassie whenever she was a tech in the emergency room.
0: Okay. But curiously, Sanchez did not ask why Billy removed the carpet, or why he suddenly took off for Alaska. But he did ask about the nature of Billy's relationship with Cassie.
5: We were real good friends. We didn't go to bars together. We didn't go fishing together. We didn't do that kind of stuff, but we had a working relationship that was pretty close.
0: You know, really? Back at the crime scene, day of the murder, at least as Sanchez told his supervisor, Billy claimed to barely know Cassie. Now they were pretty close. Too close? Billy told the detective he had an alibi. He and a buddy were out in the country working on his cabin.
5: We were working on that roof, and when I got the call, we'd been out there for a couple of days.
0: But of course, as any detective could tell you, people lie all the time about alibis. Sanchez asked Billy to take a polygraph.
7: Did you inflict any injuries to the victim on March 24th?
5: No.
0: The results were inconclusive. Not so good for Billy. And that alibi just kind of sat there, unchecked. Until, finally, a year later, Lieutenant Tavazan himself did some checking and confirmed that Billy's alibi was absolutely solid. Though, when we tracked him down, he said this.
8: They never did, in my mind, ever really truly suspect me because I had such an alibi.
1: I hate to say it, but I've looked at what they were saying. You were their number one person of interest. At least one investigator's number one person of interest.
8: They never told me that.
0: Billy also found any suggestion he was too close to Cassie particularly offensive.
8: Absolutely never even a thought in my mind to have had a relationship with Cassie. Not even a little bit. Treated her like a daughter.
0: So why take off for Alaska after the murder?
8: Got a lucrative job offer up there, so I took it. Not even thinking of...
1: That it would look bad.
8: Yeah, why would it look bad?
0: And he felt the same about that carpet he ripped up in Cassie's bedroom.
1: There were some people who thought Billy took that out of there because Billy didn't want evidence to be found.
8: Well, what kind of evidence would have been in the carpet more than would have been somewhere else?
1: You knew that question was being asked about you.
8: After the fact.
1: Yeah.
8: Yeah, old Sanchez, he said, well, why'd you take the carpet up? I says, because you released the place and we needed to save that flooring.
0: But what about that polygraph? Why that inconclusive result?
8: I can tell you why. He said, have you ever been in the house?
1: Hmm.
8: I said, yes. And she kind of raised her eyebrows when that happened, because that was our rental house. Of course I've been in the house multiple times.
0: Maybe they should have asked Cassie's family, who didn't for a minute suspect Billy Lee. They would have told the deputies it was long past time to focus on someone new. And who could that be? The person the family had suspected all along.
3: He did it. He killed her. We know he did.
9: Coming up, disturbing stories about one of the men in Cassie's life.
3: She would wake up and he'd be in the dark standing over her watching her.
1: That's creepy.
9: And then a new theory of the case.
10: He said a cop did this, that this had been done by someone who had been trained in police tactics.
9: When Dateline continues.

0: A dreadful whispered suspicion was making its corrosive way around Silver City, New Mexico, that somehow cops were protecting cops. The Blue Code, they called it.
1: At first, I didn't want to believe it, but as time went on, it became more apparent that it seemed that way.
0: Why? Maybe because the investigation of Cassie Farrington's murder had been going nowhere for so long, even while the family kept trying to tell the detective, Sanchez, that a particular Silver City cop killed Cassie. But the detective hadn't done a thing about it.
2: He never questioned him.
1: Mm-mm, and I asked him that. And he said he was trying to eliminate everyone else that could be possibly a suspect, and then he was going to talk to her.
0: But Sanchez's supervisor, Lieutenant Tavizan, had already confirmed Billy Lee's alibi. Boyfriend David's, too.
3: We know he was at work. He left at 5 o'clock in the morning to go to work in Deming, and all that was verified.
0: And still nothing happened. So one day, months after the murder, the anger Cassie's family was feeling boiled over.
1: I called the DA's office, asked for a meeting to complain about the sheriff's department.
0: And complain he did, forcefully, said then Chief Deputy District Attorney George Zoka.
4: People got a little hot under the collar. The sheriff, the undersheriff were there, and Lieutenant Tavizan was also there.
0: He and the others had to admit that lead detective Jose Sanchez had made mistakes, many mistakes.
3: I had no reason to doubt him, but I should have. I should have micromanaged him.
0: So maybe the whispers about some blue code were understandable, said Deputy Tavizan, just not true.
3: We do not protect officers. If an officer makes a mistake or commits a crime, we treat them just as we would any other person.
0: The real reason behind a stalled investigation?
3: Just laziness.
0: The decision was swift. Sanchez was off the case. And this ranch owner and veteran detective stepped in.
5: I came in one day and I was told, hey, we're going to assign you to the Cassie Farrington case.
0: Sergeant Jess Watkins, see what you can find, they told him.
5: First thing I did was sit down, read through all the interviews, read through all the reports.
0: And then he listened as Cassie's family told him about the city police officer who had never even been questioned about the murder.
1: I knew it was Farrington that did it.
0: Brad Farrington, Cassie's estranged husband. When Cassie died, the two had been separated for more than a year, but were going through a nasty custody battle.
6: As soon as we found out she was dead, we all thought it was him.
0: Cassie's family told Detective Watkins that Cassie had been living in fear of Brad for years and wasn't shy about saying so.
1: He had her convinced he was going to kill her.
0: Watkins listened to their stories, many stories. One when Cassie's mom was right there, watching.
7: He has her against the wall on her side, but he has her in a headlock.
8: Didn't you want to call the police?
7: Yes, but I felt like if I did anything, he would hurt her.
1: And she would wake up during the night and he'd be in the dark standing over her, watching her.
8: That's creepy.
7: Yeah, that is the first time she said, he's going to kill me.
8: And she really believed this?
7: Yes.
8: The first time?
7: Mm-hmm.
8: How many times?
7: She told me at least 3 times.
0: And then there was what Brad did to the kids. Binding their hands and feet together. Even taping the baby's mouth. Cassie told her mom about it, said he called it a game. They were relieved when the couple finally split. And they liked her new boyfriend, David Barry.
1: I thought when she moved in with David that maybe she'd be more safe, could get on with life.
6: The kids loved him.
8: Mm-hmm.
6: Well, Tristan actually started calling him Daddy David, which Cassie would be like, you can't call him that. Your dad's going to get mad.
0: And sure enough, said Cassie's sister, he did.
6: He expressed to Cassie that he didn't like it, that the kids better not call him that.
8: He blamed Cassie for it.
6: Yeah.
0: And a few weeks before Cassie's death, she told her parents, son Tristan came home from a visit with Brad, utterly terrified.
1: They ask him, what's wrong, Tristan? He says, Daddy said he's going to kill Mommy and David. He was 5 years old. I don't think a 5-year-old makes that up.
0: By then, Brad was no longer on the police force, and things weren't going so well for him. When Sergeant Watkins finished reviewing it all, the police reports, his own interviews, what he felt was something like amazement.
5: Wow, nobody in this world is pointed out as having any reason to want to harm her other than Brad.
0: As long as she was alive, Cassie had the kids and a new man and a great job. And he was losing everything.
5: She'd no longer working at the police department. You know, they hadn't reached any agreements on these kids. I think that was his way to take what he could from her. Just say, hey, look, those kids are not going to have you.
0: Was Watkins right? We asked to hear the Farrington side of the story from Brad or his family or both. We asked multiple times, but they told us they didn't want to be interviewed. Anyway, for Sergeant Watkins, the evidence was too compelling to ignore, especially what came right out of the autopsy. Photos which the detective said to the prosecutor told an unmistakable story.
4: He said a cop did this, that this had been done by someone who had been trained in police defensive tactics.
0: What'd you think when you heard that?
4: Well, I thought, we now have the evidence we need to charge Bradley Farrington.
0: 5 weeks after Sergeant Watkins took over the case, and a year and a half after Cassie was killed, law enforcement tracked down Brad Farrington in Tucson, Arizona, where he had taken the children. And they arrested him and charged him with first-degree murder. Just one nagging worry. There was no evidence at all to put Brad at the murder scene. And without that, odds of conviction weren't good.
7: I was scared that he was going to get off.
2: Coming up, at trial, the defense comes out swinging.
9: It will be clear that other people had access, motive, and ability to complete this crime.
2: What will the jury think?
10: Oh, I was so nervous. I just paced up and down the halls, in and out.
2: When Dateline

0: It was the day the Brooks family feared they'd never see. Brad Farrington on trial for murdering Cassie.
1: I never thought we would get this far.
0: Too far? The prosecutor's opening argument was a warning to the jury. We don't have a lot.
2: No one saw the defendant enter Cassie Farrington's home. No one saw the defendant strangle her.
0: No, and there was absolutely no evidence from the crime scene to help their case. The prosecution didn't even call the now retired detective Jose Sanchez as a witness.
3: What we were rather brief on was the scene.
4: That was a weakness, actually.
3: Well, I don't know if I would call it a weakness, but it wasn't a strength.
4: You should be in the diplomatic corps.
3: Well, there just wasn't anything there that was terribly useful. So we showed the scene so the jury could see, you know, this is where it happened.
0: It was unilluminating. And that was a problem. Until the prosecutor argued for the right to present hearsay evidence, normally disallowed. And he won.
5: Brad was being verbally and physically abusive toward her.
0: So one by one, Cassie's friends repeated stories Cassie told them about her fear of Brad.
6: There would be times where she felt like he was following her.
7: Cassie was.
0: And then Cassie's mom told the jury what she saw when Brad was with Cassie.
7: And he had her in a chokehold on the bed.
2: When you say a chokehold, can you describe for us just how he was holding?
7: His arm was up on her neck like this. He had her neck.
0: To frighten? Control? Darlene wasn't sure. But shortly before she died, said her mom, Cassie confessed there was another reason, too.
7: He liked to choke her during sex.
0: How did that relate to murder? Remember, the medical examiner was vague about the cause of death. But not this guy. Dr. Michael Hunter, then chief medical examiner in San Francisco.
8: We're seeing bleeding within some of the muscles.
0: He made it crystal clear to the jury that Cassie's killer strangled her.
8: Once you see injuries to the neck, petechial hemorrhages, evidence of assault, that you can form an opinion, and I have formed an opinion, that this represents strangulation.
0: But why should the jury decide Brad did that?
9: He was in the academy from January 2006.
0: This is Ed Reynolds, retired Silver City police chief, and also once Brad's police academy instructor, the man who taught him the chokehold.
9: Now, when I ask you to step three, you pull down.
0: So eerily similar to what Darlene demonstrated.
7: His arm was up on her neck like this.
0: All of which was interesting, said defense attorney Nathan Gonzalez, but did not prove that Brad was the killer. In fact, he told the jury, they arrested the wrong man.
10: It will be clear that other people had access, motive, and ability to complete this crime.
0: But their star witness to drive that point home was none other than retired Grant County Deputy Jose Sanchez. And what he said on the stand? Oh, my.
10: Mr. Farrington, a suspect in your
11: no,
10: investigation.
11: Not my suspect, no.
0: Now, that was shocking, because Sanchez had told Cassie's parents that Brad was a suspect.
12: He believed there was an altercation, a fight, and that he killed her and then took her and put her in the other tub. He told us that the day after her death.
13: This is Sanchez.
12: This is what Sanchez said.
0: But now, in court, Sanchez told a different story altogether, which, if the jury believed it, could undermine the prosecution's entire case.
11: I was focused already on
14: Mr. Lee.
0: Mr. Billy Lee.
14: Why did you choose to focus on Mr. Lee?
11: There was just too many discrepancies.
0: Remember, Billy was cleared, had a solid alibi. But now the defense was using Sanchez to raise doubt about who the real killer was.
3: There's a lot of smoke here, but no fire.
4: Muddles it up.
3: And that, I believe, was the defense strategy. That if you have enough of that, then the jury won't see through it.
0: The jury retired to consider.
12: Oh, I was so nervous. I just paced up and down halls, in and out.
0: 4 hours later, they were called back into court.
15: Has the jury reached a verdict?
14: We have, Your Honor.
15: Could the defendant shall please rise?
13: We find the defendant, Bradley Farrington, guilty of first-degree murder.
0: When they announced their verdict?
12: There was a lot of tears, a lot of sighs of relief. One of the deputy attorneys says, thank you for not giving up. Thank you for pushing. And I said, how could I? It was my little girl.
0: Brad Farrington was sentenced to life. No parole for at least 30 years. Cassie has been a memory now. And so her parents remember their way through their pain to the good in her life. The kids live with Brad's family now. And when we last spoke to Chuck and Darlene, their one hope was to see their grandchildren again.
12: They don't allow us to see or talk to them.
0: Anything you'd want to say to them if you could?
16: That we love them.
12: That their mama loved them unconditionally.
17: That's all for now. I'm Lester Holt. Thanks for joining us.
18: The light's on in the room and I can hear him in there. I open the door and I see her laying there and my dad is kneeling next to her. That was the first time I'd ever seen him cry.
17: A quiet Christmas Eve.
8: The house was decorated.
18: My mom was definitely into Christmas.
17: A silent night shattered by angry words.
18: They ended up fighting.
17: And a shot that leaves a wife and mother dead.
16: I thought there'd been an accident.
4: The coroner, the local police, what was their conclusion?
8: Suicide.
18: I never thought anything different.
17: But someone did.
8: She went to the Missouri State Highway Patrol to express their belief that this, in fact, was a murder.
17: A case, once closed, blows wide open.
19: He started asking me questions. He goes, what did Jennings say to you about his wife having an affair?
17: Had an angry husband struck back, a mystery that divided investigators.
20: It was obvious there was something that just wasn't right.
17: Divided a family.
18: I don't want them around if that's how they feel.
17: Will newly uncovered evidence reveal the truth about the night before Christmas?
21: When I found it, I just said, jackpot.
22: The only thing I've ever wanted was finally everyone to hear the truth.
17: I'm Lester Holt, and this is Dateline. Here's Keith Morrison with A Crack in Everything.
0: It was his secret that started it. A secret gift. It was Christmas Eve in the year 2006. A little farm not far from a little town called Buffalo, Buffalo, Missouri. And on that farm, in the fine new house Brad and Lisa Jennings had built for their family, the stockings were hung. The children were snug in their beds. And Lisa was sitting up very late, drinking wine and crying. Meaning, well, who knew? But for one thing, with Lisa in the way, Brad couldn't sneak that secret of his into her stocking, which is what started it, the flaring argument, the slamming doors, the sudden silence. Before Amanda woke up to the sound of her dad on 911.
18: And he's very hysterical, you know, he's crying. Can't really say anything other than get here quick. I heard that two or three times.
0: Such a complicated tale, with its secrets and lies and shifting loyalties. And here, of all places, this throwback to an idealized past.
16: We hunted mushrooms, we picked up walnuts.
0: They were inseparable children, Brad and his older sister, Marcia.
16: He was my playmate. We depended on each other.
0: Marcia became a nurse. Brad ran the farm, the center of their family since 1853. By that Christmas 2006, Brad and Lisa had been married 18 mostly happy years.
18: We had a fairly good life.
0: There were three kids. Amanda, 16 that Christmas Eve. Dallas, who was 11 then. Lacey, Lisa's daughter from a first marriage, was 19 and had just moved into her own place in town. And, as Amanda said, life was fairly good.
18: We would do lots of things, go on vacation a lot, go out and eat. I mean, my dad made pretty good money, so we were good on that end.
16: Seemed like a very good and stable environment.
0: Brad loved cars. especially classic muscle cars. And extra specially, the 1970 Chevelle Supersport he'd so carefully restored.
16: By the time he was 12, he was redoing motors and helping put motors in and out of different vehicles.
0: So Brad opened a used car dealership.
1: He was a great people person. And I guess that's what you have to be when you deal cars and stuff.
0: And their mom, Lisa?
18: Very pretty. She could be really happy and like a sort of like the life of the party kind of person.
1: Yeah, really fun being there.
0: Well, Brad ran the farm and his car business. Lisa worked at a local internet company.
16: She was really good at it.
18: And she became like their top employee.
0: At home, Lisa was the mom who actually liked video games. With Dallas, mostly. Video games and movies.
1: We had a big projector screen that we would put on the wall and like watch movies really big.
4: Did it seem like a happy household overall?
1: Yeah.
0: But of course there is, as Leonard Cohen used to sing, a crack in everything. And in the Jennings house, those were the sudden blow-ups when the mood went dark and the kids scattered.
18: They would fight maybe once every couple weeks or something. Mostly later in the evening, at night, after they'd been drinking, they'd be yelling and maybe slamming doors, things like that. But yeah. just arguing about anything, nothing.
1: I never really thought too much about it.
0: Anyway, now it was that calamitous Christmas Eve, 2006. As always, there'd been a happy dinner celebration with Brad's side of the family.
18: Christmas Eve, we would go to my grandma's. They're in town.
0: And then back home, games and stocking stuffing, and of course,
18: I wake up real early and open all the presents.
0: Lisa had no idea that Brad had bought her a $3,500 diamond ring, got the kids to help him pick it out. Back from Grandma's, he waited for his chance to hide it in her stocking. But Lisa kept fiddling on the computer, and the kids were playing a board game.
1: I think it was Monopoly.
18: And we just played downstairs for a while and then eventually went up to our rooms.
0: It was well after midnight when they heard the raised voices downstairs.
18: I heard the yelling and everything, just like a normal fight like they would always have.
0: And then a door slammed, which meant that Brad had gone out to his workshop to cool down. But Lacey, home for the holiday, was furious. Another fight, and this one on Christmas Eve, no less, and as usual over some stupid little thing. She was done.
18: And so my sister decided to go downstairs and get into it with her. I think one of the last things I remember my mom even saying was something like, I would never disrespect my parents that way.
4: Lacey was just fed up, was she?
18: Yeah, she just couldn't believe they'd fight on Christmas.
0: Then more door slamming and Lacey was out of there.
18: She went back to her house in Buffalo.
4: So by the time she left, your dad was outside in the workshop, although you didn't really know where he was, right?
18: Well, he was outside. He does that a lot. He'll go outside and go out to shop.
0: So Amanda sighed and closed her eyes and drifted off. And then sometime after 1:30 a.m., that loud, frantic sound, her father on 911, she ran downstairs to her parents' bedroom.
18: I opened the door and, I see her laying there and my dad is kneeling next to her. And as soon as I had opened the door, he gets up and kind of pulls me out of the room and he's hugging me and crying.
0: Their mother was dead. Of that, there was no doubt. But how and why? And who?
17: What had happened in that bedroom when we come back?
16: I thought there'd been an accident.
17: The truth would be much worse.
4: Did you have any inkling, any suspicion that Brad might have had something to do with this?
17: When Dateline continues.

0: Dallas Jennings was only 11 that awful Christmas morning in 2006, the morning he lost his mother, and it's probably a blessing that something in his brain has blocked the memory.
1: A lot of it's a blur to me.
0: Amanda, 16 at the time, remembers every dreadful detail.
2: Just shock, obviously very upset, but didn't know what to do, you know?
3: Yeah.
2: It was very hard.
3: And the ambulance arrived and the policeman?
2: They all arrived and we had to leave the house so they could do all their work. And so we went outside and waited in my truck because it was cold out.
3: What, just huddled together in there? Did you talk much? Or
2: just shock and mostly silence. I remember Dallas kept saying she's going to be okay. He didn't really know what had happened because he didn't see her or nothing, and no one was really saying what happened. And my dad was just sitting over in the passenger seat, just a mess, and that was the first time I'd ever seen him cry.
0: News of this sort spreads very fast, but often in confused or incomplete or fuzzy bits. And so when Brad's sister Marcia heard something happened at the farm...
4: I didn't realize the gravity of it. I thought there'd been an accident, and she was on the way to the hospital.
0: It was anything but an accident. Lisa was gone, dead at 39, killed by a bullet at close range to the head. Brad told local sheriff's deputies how he argued with Lisa, then went out to his workshop to cool off, and when he came back in, maybe 20 minutes later, he found her on the bedroom floor, his handgun nearby. So deputies tested Lisa's hands for gunshot residue. They did the same with Brad and Lacey. That to tell them who fired the gun. And Lisa's right hand tested positive for gunshot residue. Brad and Lacey came out negative. Meaning, it seemed to the coroner, that Lisa, for reasons unknown, must have killed herself.
3: Did it make sense to you that she would commit suicide?
4: Nothing made sense to me that night.
3: Yeah,
4: I bet. I had heard statements, you know, that she was troubled about reaching 40. She had had cosmetic surgery. Could be a red flag.
0: Brad and Lisa's brother-in-law, Paul Bryan, was stricken. What did they miss?
5: All the kids loved Aunt Lisa. She was just fun.
0: Lisa had seemed so together. She loved family events, loved having kids around.
5: There was never a time that Lisa did not want the kids to spend the night or to stay, and she might end up with 5 or 6 different children that
3: under
5: spent
3: her roof,
5: the night. And
3: it was fine with her.
5: Yeah, she loved it.
0: But now, this accommodating, fun-loving woman was dead. It was all very shocking.
5: And it's not like you've had a long illness or something to get prepared. This was just sudden. And
3: yeah. The idea that she would commit suicide so abruptly and violently like that.
5: That wasn't something that would be expected, no.
0: But of course, the alternative was really quite unthinkable.
3: Did you have any inkling, any suspicion that Brad might have had something to do with this?
5: I had none. Brad called me on Christmas morning, and you could tell he was still terribly distraught. So that morning I came over, and he told me the whole story, and no, it never crossed my mind.
0: In fact, after all the lab test results were in, the Dallas County Sheriff and coroner and prosecutor all officially ruled Lisa's death suicide. The local newspaper, the Buffalo Reflex, quoted the prosecutor, who said, "There is zero evidence to show otherwise."
3: So you had no sense anyway, no reason to think it was anything other than what the coroner and the sheriff said it was?
4: Absolutely not.
0: But there were others in the family, and they were not so sure.
6: Coming up...
7: She went to the Missouri State Highway Patrol to express their belief that this, in fact, was a murder.
6: And an investigator's prime suspect, Brad Jennings.
8: He started asking me questions about Brad. And he goes, "What did Jennings say to you about his wife having an affair?"
6: When Dateline...

0: It's a sweet little piece of America, Buffalo, Missouri, population 3,000 or so, where people tend to know each other's business, and where Brad could have a best friend he met when they were both in diapers. So, of course, Dale Potter rushed over to see Brad that very Christmas morning.
1: He just kept saying, "Why, Dale? Why did she do this?" He was a mess.
0: All those guns you see in the background there? Dale owns Buffalo's only gun and pawn shop. So when Lisa's death was declared to be suicide and the sheriff returned Brad's gun, the one that killed her, Brad called Dale.
1: And he said, "I don't really want the gun back."
2: I can't imagine why you would.
1: He said, "Do you want it?" I said, "Yeah, I do." I cleaned it up and just put it in the safe and forgot about it.
0: And the family tried to move on and didn't pay much attention when Lacey began saying odd things.
3: "You know, when Mom was murdered, blah, blah, blah."
0: Murdered? Not that it was anything like an accusation or aggressive or unfriendly.
3: "She didn't act any different with Dad. She still came around. He still helped her."
0: But sometimes, the smaller your town, the less you know about what your neighbors are saying behind your back. Nothing in your face. Nothing like that.
4: "It was way more subtle than that."
5: "How do you mean?"
4: "Probably everyone else was talking about it, but they didn't talk to us about it."
0: No, they didn't. But Lisa's younger sister, Sean, was talking.
6: "She saw a rocky marriage, and her sister would not be a person that would have committed suicide."
0: This is Steve Poken, writes a column in the Springfield News Leader called "Poking Around," which he did, and discovered that Lisa's sister, Sean, got busy soon after that deadly Christmas morning.
6: In early January, she went to the office of the Missouri State Highway Patrol to express their belief that this, in fact, was a murder.
0: She lucked into a highly experienced detective named Dan Nash.
6: Longtime investigator who's been involved in several high-profile murder cases in the Ozarks.
0: And when Sergeant Nash took one look at that file, something forensic seemed off. He was inclined to agree with Sean. Didn't look like suicide at all.
6: He was just struck by the fact that if Lisa Jennings had shot herself using her right hand, that there would be more blowback from that wound than one drop of blood.
0: 3 months after that Christmas Eve, Investigator Nash drove over to Brad's farm, told him he was looking at the case again.
6: And wanted the bathrobe that Mr. Jennings was wearing that night.
0: The robe he had on when he said he found Lisa dead and held her in his arms.
2: Why 3 months later would a bathrobe be of any use at all? Surely it had been cleaned or something after this event.
6: Apparently it had not.
2: Oh.
6: Mr. Jennings had spent little time going back into that bedroom from where, from his perspective, his wife had taken her life.
0: So Brad gave Nash the black bathrobe, and sure enough, still had blood on it. So they ran some tests and kept in touch with Brad.
6: He was questioned a couple of times.
0: Then, a month later, this was April now, the sheriff came to call at Dale Potter's gun and pawn.
1: And he says, "I'm here to seize the Jennings gun."
0: Then, a few weeks after that, a guy in a t-shirt and khakis walked in.
1: Told me he was a sergeant with the Missouri State Highway Patrol. And he said, "I'm here to investigate the murder of Lisa Jennings." I said, "What are you talking about? Murder? It was in the paper. You know, it was ruled a suicide." And he said, "No, he killed her."
0: But that wasn't all.
1: And he goes, "What did Jennings say to you about his wife having an affair?" I said, "He never said a word to me about his wife having an affair. Why was she?" And he said, "Yes, and we can prove it." I said, "Well, that explains a lot." He said, "You mean why he killed her?" And I said, "No. I said, why she did this. I said, maybe everything caught up with her, you know."
0: Meaning, thought Dale, something about the affair pushed her over the edge. Then Dale offered the sergeant a little family history.
1: I said, "You do know, don't you, that her dad killed himself?" And he goes, "You're full of crap." He said, "Her dad's alive and he lives at Wendyville." I said, "No. You're full of crap. Her stepdad lives at Wendyville. Her real dad killed himself out in Kansas years ago."
0: Another family suicide? An affair? Just where was this investigation going?
5: Coming up, a determined detective.
7: He looked at me and told me, straight up, I've never been wrong.
5: And a confused friend.
2: What'd you think?
1: I thought they made one of the worst mistakes I'd ever heard of.
5: When Dateline

0: Straight up, I've never been wrong.
1: And a confused friend.
2: What'd you think?
3: I thought they made one of the worst mistakes I'd ever heard of.
1: When Dateline continues.

0: Probably everybody in Buffalo, Missouri knew that Brad Jennings, the apparently grieving husband, was now a murder suspect. Everybody waiting for something to happen. And in July 2007, 7 months after Lisa's death, it did.
1: Got about a mile from his house, and two or three highway patrol sergeants and the sheriff stopped him and arrested him. Took him to the county jail.
2: What'd you think?
1: I thought they made one of the worst mistakes I'd ever heard of.
3: Later, we were told there were people around that knew it was going to happen.
0: People like Lisa's sister, Sean, who went to the highway patrol in the first place, and Lisa's daughter from her first marriage, Lacey. We asked for interviews. They declined.
4: When my dad got arrested, Lacey and Sean showed up at the house to pick me and Dallas up, and then my grandma showed up as well to pick us up, and my aunt and my grandma kind of got into it.
2: It sounds to me like that is sort of the moment when the family broke apart.
4: That's when it really blew open. That's when, you know, Lacey quit coming around and everything just fell apart.
0: That evening, Brad's brother-in-law, Paul, who's married to Lisa's other sister, said he met with the highway patrol sergeant who led the investigation.
5: And I asked the one patrol officer if he'd ever been wrong, that there was a small part of me that wished or hopes that he is correct,

0: Because if not, he's going to ruin a lot of people's lives. And he looked at me and told me straight up, I've never been wrong.
1: Never been wrong?
0: Never been wrong.
1: Was this Investigator Dan Nash?
0: It was.
2: Brad posted $1 million bond and was allowed to remain free until his trial. Brad's attorney said the state had no case.
3: And every time that I spoke with him, he said it couldn't go to trial. He didn't say it wouldn't. He said it couldn't.
2: Was still saying that the Friday before the trial was to begin, in August 2009.
3: He said, we'll go in there Monday morning and we'll see what motions are flying around.
2: But by midday Monday, the jury was picked and the trial began.
1: How shocking was that?
3: It was very shocking, and we hadn't been there an hour till I was getting sick to my stomach just listening. Prosecution was just running rampant with it.
2: That is, saying terrible things about Brad.
3: And I was wanting to jump up and object.
2: Because to Marcia, it seemed like Brad's attorney, Daryl Deputy, wasn't objecting at all.
3: Mr. Deputy wouldn't say anything in Brad's defense.
1: What was it like to be you sitting back there watching that?
3: It was the most miserable time of my life. And I didn't know what I could do. I wanted to stop it, and I didn't know how. And Mr. Deputy would say, it's all going to come together here, and don't worry about it.
2: Maybe the attorney was thinking of the gunshot residue, or GSR. Remember, they found GSR on Lisa's right hand, but not on Brad's hands, implying that Lisa shot herself. The prosecutor had an explanation.
4: So the prosecutor says it's a logical inference from the facts of the case that Mr. Jennings, after he shot his wife, before he called 911, he washed his hands and washed his forearms.
2: And blood evidence. Investigator Nash was the expert the state put up, and he said that in his expert opinion, the way the spatter hit the wall and Brad's black bathrobe and Lisa's hand, it left no doubt that Brad fired the fatal shot. But why would he do such a thing? An age-old reason, said the prosecutor. Lisa wanted out.
4: The prosecution at trial wanted to show that she was intent on leaving him, and she had an application at an apartment complex where Lacey had lived.
2: Lisa wouldn't end her life, said the state, because she was busy improving it. She'd bought nice clothes, had recently had cosmetic surgery.
4: The state presented witnesses that said she was in good spirits, and it's unlikely that someone who has cosmetic surgery and is feeling good about themselves would take their lives.
2: The defense didn't mention that Lisa's father died by suicide, or that she herself attempted suicide back in high school. No secret in town back then. And nobody brought up the rumor that Lisa was having an affair. But one curious thing did come up. The defense attorney, in his closing argument, made a rather fascinating point about the bathrobe Brad was wearing when Lisa was shot.
4: The defense attorney, in his closing argument, said they had that thing for 2 years. I don't know why they didn't test it for gunshot residue, but they didn't. So we could wrap this up in a heartbeat, whether he did it or not, if they had tested that.
2: Now that was interesting and a very good point. After all, if they found residue on the bathrobe, it would certainly point right at Brad. But the moment passed, case went to the jury. And 2 hours and 24 minutes later, they found Brad guilty of murder. And where else would this happen? They let him go home one last night before the sentencing began the following day.
3: And the next morning, he asked me to drive him back. And I think that's one of the most difficult things I've ever had to do.
1: Did you want to just say, let's go somewhere else, Brad? Let's just drive to Mexico or something.
3: No, that's not who we are. And I told him that I would fight with everything I had in me to correct it.
2: But what could one lone woman do? No legal training, no contacts, no pull. What indeed?
5: Coming up, a search for the truth. it was obvious there was something that just wasn't right.
6: And missing evidence.
7: I took the photo, I texted it to Dwight, and just said, jackpot.
6: When Dateline

0: The day after Brad Jennings was convicted of murdering his wife Lisa, he dutifully returned to court for sentencing. He got 25 years, and they led him away on a day that would have been otherwise auspicious.
1: That was my first day of high school.
2: Did either of you ever think maybe he did kill her?
1: Not even once.
3: If you know him, even like at all, he's just not that kind of a person.
0: True, said Brad's big sister, Marcia. So she decided she had to do everything she could to help him. Wasn't easy.
2: Because he had two kids who needed to be cared for. He had payments that had to be made on the house, on the farm, on the cars. He had a business that had to be wrapped up. And he had this huge problem of having been convicted of a crime you didn't think he committed. So what does a person do in a situation like that?
4: I had no idea. I didn't even know where to start.
0: But she knew she needed a better income. So she found a job that paid more, but required constant travel.
4: Come home on Thursday night and leave Sunday.
2: And in the time you were home, you'd wash your clothes, say hi to the kids, go into the prison, see Brad, and get back on the plane again.
4: Yeah.
0: The first appeal claimed Brad had inadequate representation at trial.
4: I thought that was a no-brainer.
0: But it failed. Appeals court didn't agree. And Brad's trial lawyer, Daryl Deputy, said he served Brad well. Anyway, Marcia hired more attorneys, but
4: I couldn't get them to talk to me. I couldn't get them to answer a question. I couldn't get them to call me back.
2: Did they send you a bill?
4: Absolutely. I've got lots of bills.
0: This went on for months, years. She heard about a private investigator named Dwight McNeil, but her then attorney told her, don't call him.
4: So I sat on it for a little bit, and I was having a really bad day, and I called, and Dwight picked up the phone, and I just started crying because it'd been so long that since anyone I called answered me.
0: And he did listen, but
5: I told her I wouldn't look at the case.
0: Dwight was a former sheriff. He told her his job was catching bad guys, not getting them out of prison. But Marcia persisted, and so he agreed to see her in person.
5: I explained to her that if I concluded from my review of the file that there was any basis at all to believe that Mr. Jennings had murdered his wife, that I would use whatever influence and whatever pressure I could to make sure he stayed in prison the rest of his life.
2: You could accept a deal like that?
4: Yes, absolutely.
0: So Dwight scanned the file. Just a quick look. And this was strange.
5: It was obvious there was something that just wasn't right.
0: Remember what the trial attorney said about the black bathrobe? Too bad they didn't test it for GSR, gunshot residue. Dwight, with his years in law enforcement, lit up when he saw that. They must have tested the robe.
5: That should have been tested for GSR all the way up the right sleeve.
2: Sure. If he'd fired the gun, there would have been GSR on that robe.
5: No such report existed for the testing of that sleeve of that robe in the file.
0: Didn't make sense. Dwight began working with lawyer Lindsay Phoenix, who requested copies of all the lab reports from the Highway Patrol's crime lab.
6: I got a lovely letter from them saying, here you go, here's everything that we have. And it included every test except for the one that I was looking for.
0: But it had to be there. So Lindsay went in person to the State Highway Patrol.
6: And I said, I want to examine every piece of evidence that you have. And I brought a video camera and a cell phone camera, and I photographed everything, trying to be inconspicuous. I didn't want to take a chance of me finding something and it disappearing.
0: And that is when she found them, two small canisters. And inside,
6: the stubs from the gunshot residue test that were labeled robe. And I took the photo, I texted it to Dwight, and just said, jackpot. And then I had to go through the rest of those boxes like I was still looking for something else and act like it wasn't a big deal, and I was ecstatic.
0: Those little stubs confirmed a GSR test had been performed on Brad's robe. But where were the results? She asked the highway patrol for them.
6: And they didn't send them to me.
0: So she wrote to them again.
6: And said, all right, I know they're there. I have photographs of it. I know they're there. Send me the results. And then they sent them.
0: And the tests were conclusive. There was no gunshot residue on Brad's black bathrobe, just as there wasn't any on his hands on the night Lisa died. Meaning Brad almost certainly did not fire the gun that killed Lisa. But why didn't lead investigator Dan Nash reveal that? Well, he said he never received those results. Plausible?
6: Not in a heartbeat. No, I was a prosecutor before this. Mm-hmm. My spouse is a police officer. Dwight's a police officer. We know the care that goes into building a case. And that's not a step that you skip. Dan Nash had specifically asked for that test to be done.
0: So, by now, Dwight was looking carefully at Dan Nash. He talked to a retired judge.
5: And he made it very clear that he had a lot of problems with Mr. Nash's reputation for truth and honesty under oath. And from there, we started interviewing former prosecutors and a number of former court personnel who expressed concerns about his reputation for truth and veracity.
0: Remember how at the trial Nash was presented as a blood spatter expert? He wasn't. In fact, Nash had not even taken a basic bloodstain analysis class when he investigated Lisa's death. He took a 40-hour course the following year, but was still not an expert when he testified at trial. Dwight sought out the best in the field.
5: I found two of the world's most renowned blood spatter experts.
0: He sent the crime scene photos to both of them.
5: And they both independently came to the same conclusion.
0: That Dan Nash was quite simply dead wrong. One of them wrote, "The bloodstain evidence and the presence of gunshot residue on the right hand of Lisa Jennings are consistent with a self-inflicted gunshot wound." But as any lawyer will tell you, undoing a jury's guilty verdict is well nigh impossible. So, what now?
7: Coming up, a life interrupted.
1: He missed out on me turning 16, me getting married. I have a kid now. He missed that.
2: Wow.
1: He missed out on a lot.
7: Will Brad Jennings miss even more when...

0: Dallas Jennings felt like a cheated young man, his father in prison, when neither he nor Amanda believed for a minute that he killed their mother.
1: He missed out on me turning 16, me driving for the first time, my graduation, me getting married. I have a kid now. He missed that.
2: Wow.
1: The birth of his first grandchild. He missed out on a lot.
0: But Brad's sister, Marcia, was still determined to bring him back to that world he was missing. And with investigator Dwight's help, she finally found a father-daughter team of attorneys who seemed to understand the case and the family.
3: These were just salt of the earth, small town country people. And they were stunned at the way the system had worked against Brad Jennings.
0: First, Bob and Liz Ramsey read the trial transcript.
3: The first thing that jumped out at me is I don't recall seeing a defense attorney do so little for his client in my 38 years of practicing law.
2: Oh, come on. Not the worst, surely.
3: It was certainly one of the worst.
0: But what also jumped out was the work of that Highway Patrol investigator Dan Nash. Confronted about the unrevealed gunshot residue test that might exonerate Brad, Nash said he never saw the report, said it never made it to his desk.
4: If that test had been positive, would it have been lost in a fax machine?
3: It's just incomprehensible that he wouldn't follow up and say, hey, what happened to my gunshot residue test that I ordered? Well, he was either grossly negligent or he suppressed it deliberately.
0: No question about it. The issue of that unrevealed GSR test was huge.
3: I thought, it's a classic Brady violation. It's the kind of evidence that makes a difference in a trial.
0: So they elected to shoot for the moon, their one chance to overturn the jury verdict, a habeas petition that claimed withheld evidence could have changed the result of the trial.
3: I don't promise anything to a client other than I'll give you my best shot. And all I told him was, this gives you a shot.
0: Vanishingly few such petitions ever go anywhere. Still, they filed and waited. And against all odds, were granted a hearing.
5: We were very excited.
2: Yeah.
5: But cautious. It was almost like this little dim light at the end of a tunnel.
0: This was the hearing. In November 2017, almost 11 years after that terrible Christmas Eve. Here, Brad's attorneys revealed the GSR result that suggested his innocence and the experts' blood spatter findings that did the same, and witnesses who questioned the honesty of Detective Nash.
4: I think that his credibility was put at issue for the entire hearing.
0: Lawyers from the Missouri Attorney General's office were there too and told the judge that what the defense came up with would not have changed the guilty verdict. Their case was so strong. We wanted to hear from the Attorney General's office, from Sergeant Dan Nash and the Highway Patrol, and all declined our requests. And then, months went by, and they all had to wait for the judge until February 8th, 2018. Finally, a ruling.
3: My first reaction was to go right to the last paragraph and see what the result
4: was. Uh-huh.
3: And the last sentence of his order is, at a minimum, the suppression of the gunshot residue test undermines confidence in that verdict.
0: Conviction overturned.
5: It's the first time that we had a positive outcome. It was wonderful.
0: The next day, on the judge's order, Brad Jennings walked out of prison after 8.5 years and into the arms of the people who never for a minute gave up on him.
6: Thank you.
7: Love you.
8: Hey.
7: Oh, guys.
4: It's the kind of stuff that you dream about in law school, and I firmly believe that Brad is innocent. So to walk him out was one of the greatest honors of my life. Like, I'll never forget that day.
5: We had all waited so long for it and wondered if it was ever going to happen.
6: Yeah.
5: But it was one of the best days of my life.
9: It was really awesome to see him walk out. You know, that was
6: See you guys. Thank you.
8: Knowing that he was going to come home with us, that was amazing.
9: That ride home had to be quite something, huh?
8: It was.
1: It was weird. It was the first time my dad's ever seen me drive.
8: Yeah.
1: Huh. Yeah, I drove him home.
0: Brad Jennings was a man of few words when he met us a few weeks later, as if he was still afraid to believe it and let go. But we talked a bit about that Christmas Eve and the mystery of what so upset Lisa.
10: She was crying. That's one thing I asked her, why she was crying.
9: And she couldn't tell you?
10: Mm-mm.
9: Didn't want to tell you?
10: Didn't want to talk, didn't want to say anything.
0: Wasn't till years later, he said, that he learned she'd been having an affair with her boss. And that man had just broken it off, meaning she was also out of a job.
10: You know, she had told me she wasn't coming back to work the day before this.
0: He didn't understand it then. But now, maybe that was an answer to his long-ago question. Why did she end her own life? Once he might have confronted the other man. Now, nothing to be done.
10: I don't even know where he's at now. That business shut down, closed down now.
0: In July 2018, the state attorney general's office announced it would not retry Brad. As for the once close family, when we last spoke with them, they remained badly split. Lisa's sister, Sean, and daughter, Lacey, still believed Brad was guilty. And for Brad...
10: just like starting over again, though, you know, I mean...
0: And he clings to his kids and his sister, his mom, and those who believe in him, to his ancestral farm, and his other longtime love, the old Chevelle.
5: I knew Brad was innocent. The only thing I've ever wanted was for finally everyone to hear the truth.
11: That's all for now. I'm Lester Holt. Thanks for joining us.
12: That's the hardest part. I can't help him.
13: I'm a mother. I fix stuff. A skinny, hurt feeling. I cannot fix this. I can't bring him back.
14: On the ground in front of this vehicle, something is very wrong.
15: It was devastating when they found him.
14: Oh my God.
15: The single dad, so passionate about helping others.
16: He was a selfless person. He just wanted to do for everybody.
15: So dedicated to his bright young daughter, Sienna.
17: They were two peas in a pod.
18: She loved being with her dad.
19: She just was every single thing to him. Every single thing.
15: For police, a puzzle.
20: It was such an unusual murder with a victim who seemed to have no enemies.
15: Then, the chilling on-camera clue.
20: There's a figure. You see someone wearing a hoodie come out from the dark.
21: You're looking at the killer, you believe?
20: Yes. You get the goosebumps, you get the hairs on the back of your neck.
15: A father dead in the garage. Who was behind it?
18: I'm thinking, what?
19: It's mind-blowing. Lies, delusion, betrayal. You just don't want to believe that people can be... that evil.
15: I'm Lester Holt, and this is Dateline. Here's Dennis Murphy with The Figure in the Garage.
22: Look closely, top left of the screen. A hooded figure walks away from the camera. Who is it? What are they doing? Why are they there? Minutes later, a truck pulls in. A different person walks out. His name we know, Don Fluitt. It appears that his trash can was tipped over. He pulls it back up.
16: You look at him and he's fine. And he's happy and healthy and picking up his trash can. And then the garage closes.
23: That's the end of Don Fluitt's life, basically.
16: Yeah.
24: 911 emergency.
22: The neighbor's security camera captured these images and left a mystery.
20: That was one of those moments where you kind of get the chills and think, I think we know when it happened. Now we just got to figure out who.
22: And why.
16: There was just nobody that I could think of that would want to hurt him.
22: Al Albuquerque, New Mexico. Thousands of people come here every fall to watch the colorful hot air balloons sail through the desert sky. For others, it's just a pit stop as they continue their trek onto Santa Fe. But for some, it's a place for new beginnings.
2: Would you just throw a dart at the map and
3: pretty
2: it's Albuquerque?
3: Much. Yeah, pretty much.
22: This is Dennis Fluitt, Don's younger brother, less than a year apart in age. Born and raised in California, they grew up close, the two of them and two sisters.
3: We had to rely on each other. You know, I mean, when my parents divorced, it was just my mom, so there was a lot of home time alone.
22: Like most siblings, the brothers were competitive. Mom Sharon.
6: They had to outdo each other constantly.
2: Oh.
6: What one did, the next one did.
22: The brothers Fluitt led a hard partying lifestyle until Dennis headed east at age 20. Dennis matured, thought his brother could do the same. He urged Don to join him in New Mexico.
3: He was on a dead-end trail. You know, he wasn't doing anything good or productive. So I called him, convinced him to come out here.
2: Did you see your brother change?
3: Oh, yeah. You know, I mean, you saw a complete change.
22: Don turned his life around. At 26, he got married, had two kids. But the marriage didn't last. His kids moved to Oklahoma with their mom. But daughter Tiffany says Don never stopped being a loving father.
2: So he really had to go out of his way to keep you two in his life, too, huh?
7: Oh, and he did.
21: Oh, did.
2: Albuquerque's a far piece away.
7: It is. He always made the drive, though.
22: When Don was in his late 30s, he decided to pursue a childhood dream, to become a firefighter. Dennis joked with him, told him he was too old, but that didn't stop Don.
2: Was it the adrenaline, you think, running hot when it's all going down? Or?
3: Maybe. I just think that he cared for people and he wanted to do his part to save as many lives as he could.
22: And soon, Don met Dennis's neighbor, a woman named Christine.
7: She made him happy. She was kind of quirky and silly like he was, so I think they got along real well.
2: And she was like literally the girl next door.
7: Yes, literally.
22: It wasn't long before Don and Christine married, and just a little over a year later, they had a baby girl together. They named her Sienna. Don's son Josh says Sienna seemed to complete Don's life.
21: He was above the world. Knowing that we were so far away that at least he can have his own child right there with him every step of the way, every second of the day.
25: Okay, there you go. There you go, you did it.
22: As you can see in this home video that Christine took, the couple doted on their little girl.
26: You can do it. Keep pushing, keep pushing.
7: She loved him. They were always doing goofy things.
21: They were two peas in a pod.
22: Life was great until Don, after 8 years as a firefighter, lost his job. According to a close friend, Christine, who worked as an X-ray tech, had to shoulder most of the bills. The financial strain proved to be too much. When Sienna was only 4 years old, Christine filed for divorce. The couple shared custody of Sienna. Don made sure his life still revolved around his little girl.
6: He would braid her hair before school. He would design it. For all of her plays that she was in, they'd go out and get her costumes. And he would dress her, do her makeup. He was an amazing father.
27: He wanted to make the best life possible for Sienna and be the best man he possibly could.
22: This is Amber, Dennis's daughter and Don's niece. She says Don taught Sienna to help others, as he always tried to do.
27: They would go to church every Sunday, and they would have spaghetti on Sundays. And one day, they just made too much spaghetti. They decided to find somebody and give them dinner.
22: They started calling it Spaghetti Sunday. Don and Sienna would hit the streets of Albuquerque and feed the homeless.
2: She's not dragging her feet with all of this, or, oh, no,
27: oh,
2: we got to do
27: no,
2: this again.
27: Not at all. I think they were in cahoots.
22: From Spaghetti Sundays to silly homemade music videos.
21: He wouldn't do anything unless he can do it with her.
22: Just a few weeks before Christmas 2016, Don's oldest sister died of cancer. His mother, Sharon, was devastated. Don and Sienna, then 11 years old, took a road trip to California to spend Christmas with her. And when the festivities were over...
6: I didn't want him to go.
22: Don, who was now working at an agency that served the developmentally disabled, told his mom he had a meeting he could not miss.
6: Is that all right? So went outside with him, hugged and kissed, and got everything in the car.
22: After an 11-hour drive, they arrived home in Albuquerque, where Sienna found a new bicycle under the Christmas tree. But before she could ride it, Don needed to drop her off with her mom, Christine. The next day, Sienna, who spoke to her dad every day, didn't hear from him. She called her dad's coworker, Valerie Torres.
13: And she says, I can't get a hold of my dad. And I said, you know, honey, I said, let me try your dad. I said, don't worry, he's fine.
22: Valerie called, texted, no answer. She and a coworker went to Don's home.
13: When I knocked on the door gave a little bit.
2: So the front door wasn't locked?
13: No. And I was able to walk in the house.
22: Valerie called out Don's name. No response.
13: So I told my friend, the only way we're going to know whether he's here or not is if his truck's here. So I opened the garage door. And when I opened the garage door, I found my friend.
15: When we come back, what had happened in that garage?
14: He's on the ground in front of this vehicle. Something is very wrong.
15: A clue from the neighbor.
20: She has two cameras in her house, and she sees Don Fluid's truck backing out.
15: And another from his ex-wife. Had someone been in Don Fluid's house?
0: He said, it's weird. Someone used a pan in my house.
15: When Dateline continues.

0: It was December 29th, 2016. Even as the Rio Grande, the great but gentle river, ran through this bedroom community north of downtown Albuquerque, Valerie Torres made a grisly discovery inside Don Fluitt's garage.
1: 911 emergency.
0: Her friend called 911.
2: He's on the ground in front of his vehicle. Something is very wrong.
0: Don had been bludgeoned, his throat slit and stabbed.
1: I absolutely knew he was gone. I knew that there was nothing that I could do to help him.
0: Then she thought about Sienna, who was at her mother's house.
1: And I just remember my heart breaking, like literally. I've never felt my heart hurt like that.
3: Where is he?
0: Within minutes, an officer from the Albuquerque PD arrived on scene. Valerie and her friend were still in tears. His body camera rolled as he walked past Sienna's new bicycle, still next to the Christmas tree. Then into the garage where Don's body lay. As night fell, the yellow tape went up. Albuquerque Police Detective Matthew Kaplan led the investigation.
4: Everything was in pristine order. The only thing out of order was Don Fluitt in the garage.
0: There was no sign of forced entry. Don's cell phone was on the couch, his wallet on the kitchen counter. Police located all the kitchen knives and sent them off to the crime lab. They also gathered other forensic evidence, including Don's fingernail clippings.
4: There was immediate blood in the vicinity on the walls, underneath him, on the truck that looked like handprints.
0: But the detective thought it didn't seem like enough blood, given the injuries Don had sustained.
4: And that's when he noticed an empty bottle of bleach on the washer and dryer and towels that smelled of bleach in the washer.
5: So there'd been some effort of cleanup.
4: That's what it appeared, yes.
0: His team did a test with a substance like luminol. The kitchen sink lit up with traces of blood.
4: So it looked like either hands or the murder weapon was washed off in the sink.
0: The floor also lit up. Same with the door. Kaplan and his team had already started going door to door and met Don's next door neighbor.
4: She tells us she has two cameras in her house.
5: So that's interesting.
4: Yes, there's one which happens to catch a portion of Don Fluitt's garage.
0: And she told them she'd been home the night before when...
4: She hears the garage come up. She happens to look at her camera when she sees Don Fluitt's truck backing out and leaving.
0: The time, 7:37 p.m. Kaplan had the first data point for a timeline. He gathered more when he talked to Don's ex-wife, Christine, at her home. Christine confirmed he dropped Sienna off with her at 7:45 p.m. And she remembered something Don told her that afternoon. He thought someone had been in his house while he was away.
6: And he said, it's weird, there's like cat hair in my dryer, and someone used a pan in my house.
0: Christine also told the detective that Don sometimes suffered road rage.
6: And he's had many heated exchanges as a driver before.
0: So maybe an angry motorist followed Don home after an argument. Or maybe it was someone he knew. Someone with access to the house. Kaplan spoke to Don's landlord, Benny Ruiz, who'd shown up at the scene. He told Kaplan that Don was a kind-hearted man and wondered if his murder had anything to do with his work with homeless people.
7: He opens himself to everybody. You know, he opens his home.
0: Don's mom, Sharon, out in California, got a call in the middle of the night. Detective Kaplan was on the line.
8: And he said, ma'am, I'm sorry your son is dead. And I think I started screaming.
0: Just 19 days before, she'd lost her eldest daughter to cancer. 19 years before that, her youngest daughter had also died. And now, Don.
9: I couldn't get my head around it. It didn't seem real.
0: Dennis called Amber to let her know about her Uncle Don.
10: I just started screaming no over and over again. My dad was obviously a mess.
0: And the news soon made its way to Oklahoma, where Don's older children lived.
11: I was just like, no, this isn't real. This stuff don't happen. You just see this stuff on TV.
5: This is an intimate murder. This is a hands-on murder.
9: Yeah, very personal.
5: It was up
9: very,
5: close and
9: very
5: brutal.
9: Violent and personal. And,
5: So who would put a target on your brother, of all people? Mr. Sunday Night Spaghetti.
9: My first thought was Terry. I even told the detective that.
0: Terry White, Christine's husband, Sienna's stepfather.
9: Don told me a lot about him. You know, I knew that there had been some altercations in the past.
0: Detective Kaplan went to see Terry the next day. Terry, a truck driver, was back from his shift and at home with Sienna and Christine. Sienna and Christine left the room. Kaplan asked Terry about his relationship with Don.
3: You know, in the beginning, I would say it was rocky.
0: Terry told Kaplan that when they went to court over custody of Sienna, Don sometimes seemed to want a confrontation.
3: And if he can get me in any kind of way, violent or yell or scream at him, then it would make him look good, and he would ultimately, you know, win the court's side about, you know, he'd get a daughter more. So I wouldn't bite for that.
0: Terry said to the detective that he mostly avoided Don and hadn't had any contact with him in a while.
3: And we're not going to find any DNA or fingerprints of yours anywhere in his house or on his vehicle or anywhere in that area. No. I just would not get in the guy's life. It's just, to me, it wasn't worth it because I love that little girl.
12: Yeah.
3: And I don't want to make her hate me because she loves her dad.
0: Kaplan asked about the night of the murder. Terry said he spent the evening visiting his sister. He said he left about 9, stopped at a Wendy's for dinner, then drove to work and slept in his car until his shift began.
12: So you napped in the parking lot at work?
3: Yeah.
0: Terry's sister confirmed his story. So did his boss, who said she had security cam video that would show Terry at work that night. But by then, Kaplan had received an unexpected phone call from Don's neighbor.
4: She had become curious about her own surveillance video. She had looked at it and made a discovery and said, "Hey, detective, you need to look at 7:41 p.m.
13: Coming up, a mysterious figure captured on camera.
4: There's someone in a hoodie, and the individual walks off camera towards where Don Fluitt's door would be.
14: Did you think that surveillance camera had taken a picture of your killer?
4: I did.
13: When Dateline

0: January 2017. Instead of celebrating the start of a new year, Don Fluitt's family was making funeral arrangements. His niece Amber made posters with photos of Don. His ex-wife Christine pitched in.
1: She brought some pictures over that she had had that I could add to the boards, and she said, "Can I help you?" I said, "Yeah, absolutely, let's do this." And so we had a glass of wine and put the picture boards together.
0: Sienna helped too.
1: She lost her best friend, and she wanted to be a part of it.
0: Sienna picked out most of the music and readings for the service. It was held at the church she attended with her dad. Meanwhile, the murder investigation continued. Detective Kaplan spoke to Don's neighbor, who said she'd found something on her home security video.
2: I start looking at the clip she's talking about, and believe it or not, there's a figure.
3: A figure.
2: There's someone in a hoodie walking to Don Fluitt's trash can. They lay the trash can down on its side, and the individual walks off camera towards where Don Fluitt's door would be. Don Fluitt returns and pulls into the garage. You see him walk out of the garage. He walks to his trash can, picks it up, and then walks into his garage again.
0: At this point, said Kaplan, you could see the light from the garage diminishing as the garage door closed.
2: And then inexplicably, the garage shoots back up, and you see a series of flashes.
0: I'm the hooded figure.
4: Yes.
0: Outside. We went to the scene of the crime to understand how this could happen.
5: It's as easy as that, huh?
0: So where is Don? He's in the house now?
2: I believe he's in the house now.
5: And there's the flashing light.
2: And there's your series of flashes that you see on the surveillance video.
0: Kaplan believed that hooded figure tripped the sensor and sneaked into Don's garage, the door closing behind him.
3: Did you think that surveillance camera had taken a picture of your killer?
2: I did.
0: A tantalizing image, but no face to go with it.
3: Do you see the figure depart?
2: No, never. The garage closes and Don Fluitt's found dead the next morning.
0: Even as he puzzled over the hooded figure's identity, the detective started to hear about someone else, Don's brother, Dennis. Just days after the murder, Dennis got the keys to Don's house. Don's children from Oklahoma wondered what he was up to.
2: They felt that it was odd that Dennis was there and sort of kind of taking control.
3: Taking over his brother's life.
2: Yes, that was a concern to them.
0: Kaplan also learned that Dennis and Don had had a falling out a year before. Dennis had moved away, lived in Arizona for a while, but he'd moved back to Albuquerque just a couple of months before Don's murder.
2: It kind of puts up a red flag for me. You're in the process of reconnecting. You had a falling out before, and now Don's inexplicably been murdered.
0: Tiffany and Josh had the same feeling.
3: But did you think maybe your uncle, his brother, had something to do with this?
6: There was talk of it just because of the estranged relationship and what had happened. And when you're hurt and you're grieving, you don't know what to think.
0: Kaplan interviewed Dennis, who said it had all started after their father died.
7: I got a little bit angry with them about that because

0: there was just disagreements, just like I'm starting to see with my brother's death.
1: Kaplan had learned that Don had lost his job as a firefighter because of a drug test. He asked Dennis about that.
2: That's true?
3: Marijuana.
2: Marijuana, okay.
3: Nothing heavy. I guarantee my brother hasn't touched heavy drugs in 30 years.
1: Then Dennis came up with a name. Someone else he thought detectives should be taking a look at.
3: You know, and it makes me mad. I mean, I'm no investigator. I'm no cop. You know, but this guy spends 2 hours in my brother's house.
2: You're talking about the landlord, Benny?
1: Benny, the landlord. Dennis said just days after Don's murder, he found Benny inside Don's home.
2: Benny claimed he was feeding the dog. Dennis claimed, well, I don't know if he's messing with the crime scene.
1: Dennis told Kaplan that he had heard that Don was upset with Benny over a hole in his ceiling that hadn't been repaired. Detectives asked Benny for fingerprints and DNA. But as Kaplan questioned him, Benny told the detective he was uneasy about Dennis. Benny said Dennis wanted to rent another townhouse Benny owned, just a few blocks down from the murder scene.
4: He said he was going to move all of Don's stuff over there and set it up. Well,
5: did he tell you why he wanted to do that?
4: For Sienna. He wanted to set up for Sienna, for Don's little daughter, kind of weird.
1: Benny said he didn't rent to Dennis, not after a background check revealed that Dennis had a criminal record for assault and disorderly conduct. Kaplan, of course, already knew about Dennis's record, but more importantly,
2: I wondered why he had suddenly taken a massive interest in Don Fluitt's affairs with the condo and with Sienna.
1: When we spoke to Dennis, we wondered that too.
6: Coming up,
7: they kept talking about an estrangement between the two of you.
6: The brother, the landlord, the stepfather, three possible suspects.
2: These were names that I couldn't eliminate.
6: And one of them is about to change his story. When Dateline

0: To say Don Fluitt loved the Christmas season would be putting it mildly.
1: He was obsessed. Like, we're talking lights, music, you know? It was everywhere.
0: A month after Don's murder, his family was still grappling with the fact that he would never see another Christmas. No one more distraught than his daughter, Sienna.
2: How was she doing?
1: She was strong. She said she just was praying about it. She would cry.
0: Meanwhile, Detective Kaplan was looking very closely at the apparent bad blood between Don Fluitt and his brother Dennis.
2: They kept talking about an estrangement between the two of you. Okay. Do you know what they're referring to?
3: Oh, yeah. When my dad passed, we all came to an agreement on the few assets that he did have.
2: Yeah, there was a set understanding, huh?
3: Set understanding. Well, Don didn't keep to his part of the deal and kept one of the trucks that we were going to sell.
0: According to Dennis, that led to radio silence between the two brothers. Dennis said he tried to reach out to Don just a couple of months before his murder, but Don never returned his call. And when he heard about Don's death, he only wanted to help.
3: I knew him better than anybody, and he knew me better than anybody, and I made a promise to him and Sienna early on that I was going to do everything to bring justice and protect him.
0: He said if some people found that suspicious, so be it. Dennis remained on Detective Kaplan's list of potential suspects.
4: Benny, Dennis, Terry, these were names that I couldn't eliminate.
0: So he kept the heat on all three. Kaplan had already questioned landlord Benny Ruiz and obtained a sample of his DNA. He also took another look at Sienna's stepdad, Terry White. Remember, Terry initially told the detective that on the night of Don's murder, he stayed with his sister until 9 p.m., then drove to work and took a nap in the parking lot. But when Detective Kaplan checked the security cam video,
4: you can see Terry White pull in and immediately get out of his truck and walk to the front door. So now there's a discrepancy in his story.
5: Again, thank you for coming down.
6: No worries, I'm sure you're a busy man.
0: Detective Kaplan asked Terry to stop by the station, go over his timeline one more time, and
4: his story changed. He didn't pull into the parking lot, as originally expressed. He went around the corner to a dark area and fell asleep there. And then he pulled into the parking lot.
0: That wasn't the only discrepancy. Remember, in his first interview, Terry said he'd only stopped at a Wendy's on his way to work. But now...
7: I stop at Walmart.
2: Walmart. Now, what's he doing at Walmart?
4: That was an interesting story.
7: I want to stop and get a new sweatshirt for me for work because my wife bought me one for Christmas. I said, I'm not going to wear that to work, so I went and bought this one.
0: Kaplan asked Terry about Dennis. He never met the guy, he said, but he'd heard about his troubled relationship with Don and that Dennis had moved into Don's home.
7: Now he's back, and he's, like, trying to protect Sienna from whatever. And it's making people feel kind of off.
0: Terry willingly gave a DNA sample, and Kaplan sent him on his way. 2 days later, the detective went back to Dennis.
4: I took his DNA and I took his fingerprints.
0: Dennis, too, was cooperative. He told detectives he worried about Sienna, and he felt bad for Christine.
3: You know, she's a mess. I mean, I talked to her for half an hour on the phone this morning, and there was probably 4 or 5 times she started to cry.
0: And he was still very vocal with his suspicions about Benny Ruiz.
3: I mean, how do we know that Benny didn't go over there and Don might have just let him in and everything, like everybody knew each other, and then it went bad.
0: Kaplan didn't think Dennis was helping himself.
2: Was he receding as a person of interest for you?
4: No, unfortunately not.
3: Do you have your eye on anybody in particular?
5: Oh, you know, I can't tell you that.
3: Come on, man.
5: You know, I can't tell you that.
3: Oh, that's right. I'm still not clear as a suspect.
5: Nobody is. In my opinion, nobody is.
0: As the weeks passed, Don's kids began to worry.
2: Did you think it was going to be cold and not solved? That someone was going to get away with murder here?
1: It scared me for a little bit that it may be that way.
0: But that was about to change. Remember, fingernail clippings from Don's body had been taken for testing. 3 months after Don's murder, the lab reported a hit. Someone else's DNA beneath Don's fingernails.
4: I remember just kind of jumping out of my chair. Well, whose DNA is it?
8: Coming up.
2: That's a bingo moment, huh?
4: Yes.
8: A final suspect at last.
5: We do have a suspect and we do have an arrest warrant.
8: Yes! But can they get to him in time?
4: the deputy immediately thinks, oh no.
9: When

0: One murder, three potential suspects. Something had to break the tie. Then, about 12 weeks into the investigation, the crime lab called with some major news. The foreign DNA under Don Fluitt's fingernails belonged to none other than his ex-wife's current husband, Terry White.
1: That's a bingo moment, huh?
2: Yes.
0: It all started lining up. Terry's strained relationship with Don, his shifting timeline, his sudden need for a new hoodie.
1: The fact that he's amended his second story to include buying a hoodie, what does that tell you?
2: In hindsight, a lot. It tells me that there was probably a lot of blood on him and that he needed something to wear when he went to work.
0: And above all, Terry's DNA where it simply did not belong.
3: And we're not going to find any DNA or fingerprints of yours anywhere in his house or on his vehicle or anywhere in that area.
4: No.
3: No? Okay. So if we did, it'd be weird.
4: Yeah, I would say that would be okay. Weird.
2: At this point, I'm 100% sure that Terry is our guy.
0: Kaplan spoke to Don's mom, Sharon, and his brother, Dennis.
5: We do have a suspect in this case, and we do have an arrest warrant.
6: Yes!
5: It's Terry White.
0: The case seemed to be solved, but there was a problem. Before Kaplan could find Terry, he got a call from Christine. She said Terry was missing.
1: You're putting the noose around Terry's neck, but you're also finding out he doesn't seem to be around anymore.
2: Right.
0: Kaplan asked Christine to stop by the station. He thought she might have information that could help him find her husband.
1: And you're having a contentious kind of a relationship now with Christine.
2: Right. And I think at that point, her willingness to cooperate with me was sort of gone.
0: Kaplan got a search warrant for her car and phone, hoping to find clues that might lead him to Terry.
2: Interesting enough, we find her cell phone in the glove compartment, and there's a last will and testament right next to it.
1: A last will and testament in the glove?
2: Yes, it's Terry White's. I found that to be extraordinarily unusual.
1: And how old again was it, the document?
2: 3 days after we took his DNA.
0: Kaplan started to wonder if Terry would be gone permanently. Then, a few days later, he caught a break. A sheriff's deputy had happened on a pickup truck at an Arizona rest stop more than 200 miles from Albuquerque.
2: There's a hose traveling from the exhaust into the cab. So the deputy immediately thinks, oh no, so it looks like someone's trying to commit suicide.
0: In the cab of the truck, the missing murder suspect.
2: Terry White is red-faced, probably from the carbon monoxide, looks a little bit drowsy and out of it. Deputy runs his name and realizes he has a warrant for a homicide. So he is arrested right then and there.
0: Detective Kaplan and his partner made a beeline for Arizona to see if Terry would talk.
3: Do you want to talk to me today?
4: Me and the attorney.
3: Okay.
4: I mean, you guys, obviously you're thinking something, so I gotta protect myself.
0: So Terry didn't feel like talking, not to the police anyway. But once he was transferred back to Albuquerque, he did talk to someone. Dennis received a Facebook message from a woman.
7: She's like, you don't know me, but my boyfriend is in jail with a guy by the name of Terry White. And you can imagine, I'm thinking, what?
0: The boyfriend's name, Roderick White. No relation, of course. Rod and Terry shared the same last name, the same birthday, and for 3 days in April 2017, the same jail cell. Soon, Terry's former cellmate was in the interview room with Detective Kaplan.
3: From what I understand, you want to talk about kind of what Terry's confiding you.
7: Yes.
0: According to Rod, Terry made a full confession.
2: He tells him everything. He tells him how he snuck in.
7: He tripped the garage door and his back. I thought I was busted right then. But he ended up getting underneath the guy's truck.
0: Terry told Rod that Don was a smoker whose routine was to smoke in the garage. So he waited for Don to come out.
7: I got up and I was waiting right there by the door.
0: Rod said Terry then described in gruesome detail what took place inside the garage away from the neighbor's security cam.
7: He's a truck driver, so he has tires thumping him on the back. He checked the tires with. He said as soon as he came out, he said I hit him as hard as I could with that tire thumper. He said I hit him so hard it split the tire thumper in three pieces.
0: Kaplan showed us how the cellmate's story matched the evidence at the crime scene.
2: He explains that he hits Don with this tire thumper. Don continues to fight. It continues in here. We know this because there's a coat rack that would have been right here. There's blood on a jacket that belonged to Sienna. There's blood on the garage door. And then we find...
1: And then what? The action moves back out here, Matt, or what?
2: It moves back up here. And this is a very narrow space because the bumper of...
1: He's got a big old truck, and it would have used every inch of this to...
2: To about right here. What we do know is there's bloody handprints on the hood of the truck. There's handprints and blood swipes on the wall. So we know that Don had fallen on his back this way. He even described how Don got Terry's DNA on him.
7: And he says, and I know exactly when it happened. He goes, when I was raining down on the, he reached up and his finger caught the inside lip.
8: Then Rod continued that Terry hit him so hard, Don finally went down.
7: So I'll give him this, he fought for his life.
8: Then, according to Rod, Terry finished the job.
7: He said, I went inside the house and I got a steak knife. And he said something about slitting the side of his throat.
8: And if the knife didn't work, Terry told Rod that he had a backup plan.
7: I had plan B. He said there was an axe there on the wall of the garage. He said that was plan B.
2: Which you can clearly see in the crime scene photos. There's no way you would know that unless you were there.
1: Now, importantly, were any of those details, Detective, that you just listed, were they online? Were they in the newspapers?
2: No.
1: So this cellmate is telling you a story that exactly matches your evidence, huh? Or the observations at the scene.
2: Yes. Not only is it matching the evidence, it's filling in some of the gaps.
8: The case against Terry White was starting to look airtight. But Rod, the informant, wasn't done talking.
9: Coming up.
7: She's the one that told him, we've got to do this now. You've got to do this for your family.
9: She?
7: She said, we all have our dirty little part in this.
9: One more jaw-dropping revelation to come. When Dateline continues.

0: He was sucking this. He was fought for his life.
1: Informant Rod White gave detectives a virtual play-by-play of how Terry White murdered Don Fleur. One revelation after another.
0: I had plan B. She said there was an axe there on the wall of the garage.
1: But just when they thought they'd heard everything, Rod had one more revelation to offer. A big one.
2: Terry told you on several occasions
0: that he did it for her, that she's the one that told him, we've got to do this now. You've got to do this for your family.
1: According to Rod, the she in question was Terry's wife, Don's ex, the mother of his darling Sienna, Christine. Rod said, and would later testify in court, that Christine was the prime mover of the murder plot.
2: So Terry told you that Christine told him to do it for the family?
0: Yes. They've been looking for an opportunity for a while.
1: The cellmate said that Christine and Terry called Don the Black Cloud, and with him out of the way, they'd have Sienna all to themselves. Of course, any dreams of a happily ever after had gone belly up once police zeroed in on Terry. But Terry did have an ironclad life insurance policy.
3: So the reasoning would be then that I, Terry White, am in the can. I'm going to go down for this thing. They got me. But I can do you, Christine, and the little girl a final bit of good by killing myself, and the insurance will be paid off to you.
2: Having you collect $250,000.
1: Rod told the detective that Terry's suicide attempt in Arizona was his third. And according to Rod, Christine was not exactly thrilled when Terry survived.
0: When he called me, she picked the phone and said, what the f***? Why are you still here? Why didn't I kill yourself?
1: The cellmate's tale got even stranger. He said after he was released from jail, he met up with Christine and made up a story. He told her he would smuggle some pills into the jail so Terry could make good on his suicide promise.
0: And I said, I need to buy the pills, and I don't have the money. We went to her bank and got out $200.
1: Rod said he never bought the pills or completed the scheme.
2: What did you do with the money?
0: The money I spent, to be honest with you, I just got out of jail, I was broke, you know.
1: But he said he had a vivid memory of the last time he saw Christine.
0: She was crying, and she grabbed my hand, and she was patting my hand, and she said, we all have our dirty little part in this.
1: Detectives had heard enough. A few days after the interview,
2: we arrested her.
1: Christine was charged with first-degree murder and conspiracy.
2: She was upset but resigned to what was happening.
1: But the case against Christine was flimsy. It rested on the word of a felon.
2: It wasn't strong enough to move forward with her.
1: The charges against Christine were dismissed. In June 2018, Terry White went on trial, the sole defendant. The prosecution's star witness was Terry's cellmate, Roderick White, back in jail by then on an unrelated charge. He told the jury everything about how Terry killed Don. But even this career criminal couldn't seem to understand why.
0: Why did you kill him? I said, was he touching the little girl? You know, and he was like, no, he wasn't touching her. And I said, okay, well, was he beating her? No, he said, no, he wasn't. And I said, well, why'd you kill him? And he said, looked at me, he said, it just wouldn't go away.
1: As a result of his testimony, Rod, who is a meth addict, avoided prison time and enrolled in a drug rehab program. He insisted he didn't come forward in hopes of a deal, but rather because he believed Don's murder was wrong.
0: They killed him because he was a good father. That's why they killed this guy, because he was a good dad.
1: It took the jury a little over 6 hours to reach a verdict.
4: Guilty of first-degree murder.
5: Guilty. It was just instantly relief.
6: That this man wouldn't be able to just walk freely ever, you know, that he wasn't going to get to take my dad's life and have his own still.
7: I never took my eyes off of him from the time the jury handed the papers. I watched him the whole time, and I want to see something. A tear, a remorse, a smile, something. Nothing.
1: In August 2018, Terry White was sentenced to 42 years in prison. But for Don's family, it's not over.
7: The puppeteer is still pulling the strings, though.
3: Who's the puppeteer?
7: Christine. And the puppet is Terry.
8: I mean, think about it. She manipulated that man into killing himself. Think about that for a second. It's one thing to talk somebody into murdering somebody for you, but then, but to talk that same person into killing themselves if they got caught, I mean, how do you do that?
1: Christine White did not attend the trial. She declined our request for an interview, but wrote us a letter saying she and Don had no custody battle in December 2016, only different ideas in school choices, tuition. Regarding Don's murder, Christine wrote, I knew nothing of the events that occurred until I got a call from the coworker of Don who found him that night in December. It was an awful and unbelievable thing to hear, and even harder to have to tell your child. Prosecutors Natalie Strub and David Waymire say the investigation into Christine is still open, but they don't know when or if she might be charged.
9: We would have to be able to prove beyond a reasonable doubt that she intended all along for Terry White to do this, and more than that, that she actually did something concrete to aid and abet to help the crime be committed.
3: Natalie, can you get there?
10: I'm hopeful. I would like to say yes, but if the evidence isn't there, we can't charge her for something we can't prove.
1: Anyone who knew him will tell you, Don Fluitt enjoyed helping people. He loved being a firefighter, feeding the homeless, and helping people with disabilities find work. But what he loved most was being Sienna's dad. A bond so tight, people stood in awe of it.
8: She loved being with her dad. She reveled in it. She loved that man. You know, to this day, I think about that void that's in her life.
3: Terrible loss, certainly, with your uncle. But its primary victim here, in a way, seems to be Sienna.
11: I would say so. Tiffany and Josh and myself, too, we got to live our childhood with him. We got to go to him for advice and to share those milestones in life with him. What about Sienna? My dad is still here, you know, and hers is not.
12: That's all for now. I'm Lester Holt. Thanks for joining us.
13: I think back and I go, this was such a senseless murder. And why Diane? Why, when she was ready to start a brand new life? I'll never know that answer.
12: The calls kept coming.
14: I'm Diane, it's 2 o'clock. Wanted to check to make sure you're okay.
12: But by that time, it was too late.
15: Someone had killed her.
16: We had her body, we had the scene, and that was all.
12: She had a fiancé.
15: They argued a lot.
17: We had our ups and downs, no question.
12: And a coworker with a crush.
15: He was an odd character.
18: I always was very spoily to her, and very affectionate, and she didn't like it.
16: Everybody was suspect.
12: Then, a break. Tips from other women who'd been targeted too.
19: He wanted to get me in there, and I didn't budge, and all the bells were going off.
20: I jumped in my car and took off. I felt I dodged a bullet.
12: The who was frightening, but the why was much worse.
21: In my wildest dreams, I never imagined that a website like this could even exist.
22: You certainly had your motive.
21: Yes, we did.
12: Women banding together in a desperate search for a killer with a strange passion. I'm Lester Holt, and this is Dateline. Here's Keith Morrison with After the Storm.
23: It was the afternoon of November 15th, Austin, Texas, 4 p.m. There was something ominous in the air. Suddenly, the smell of it, the familiar feel of it against the skin, storm coming, something big.
13: They did tell us, you know, on the news, if you don't have to go out tonight, don't, because we are going to get relentless rains.
23: And then the sky overhead turned dark, like midnight in the afternoon.
13: And when it gets like that, it's pitch black out, and you have the fear for tornadoes.
23: Sure enough, said the announcers on TV, twisters had been spotted headed toward parts of the city, including the Northwest.
15: And Diane lived in the Northwest, and I called her, and I said, hey, girl, I said, you know, they just said that there was a tornado heading in your direction. And she's like, my direction? And she's like, I don't know what to do. I've never been in a tornado.
24: So she must have been kind of freaked out.
15: She was very freaked out.
23: Then the ferocious rain and hellish wind and fickle funnel clouds dipped and swirled around the city. The next morning, a Friday, it was all over. Friends checked on friends, but no one could reach Diane, the freaked out one. Diane Hollick worked from home, worked for IBM. That Friday morning, so unlike her, she missed a conference call.
14: Hi, Diane. It's 2 o'clock. Just worried about you. Wanted to check to make sure you're okay.
23: All day, phone calls from IBM and from friends went to voicemail.
14: Diane, hey, this is Sarah, and I was calling to see if you were going to show up tonight or not.
23: She didn't.
0: I got to the club, and I was waiting, and she didn't come, and I spent all my time wondering when she was going to show up.
23: Had she been caught in the storm? Was her house hit? A co-worker called the police, who cruised over to Diane's exclusive neighborhood and found her fine big house unscathed. They peered through windows, saw no one. They secured a key. They went upstairs. And there, all but hidden behind a guest room bed, they found Diane.
15: Someone had killed her. I actually had a scream of some sort, just like, ah, you can't, it's not true. That's not what happened. That's not Diane.
23: But of course, it was. Diane Hollick, 43 years old, suddenly the unlikely center of a strange and disturbing mystery, and a most unlikely victim of murder.
13: Absolutely lived a life with gusto. She was a vivacious, beautiful woman.
23: Lynn Lepore had known Diane since the 90s when they started working together at IBM.
13: She loved her friends. She loved her family. We would vacation together. We'd have so much fun and just laugh and laugh and laugh.
15: Well, a lot of things that we liked to do all together was we hit the clubs a lot.
0: Lots of dancing.
23: Diane met Anita Lockamy and Sharon Cooper in the ladies' room of an Austin bar.
0: She was in there. She's, oh, you've got on cowboy boots. You must know where a country bar is. And I said, well, yeah, I do. So, well, my best friend's coming. And I said, we're going to go there when she gets here. And she said, cool, I'm going to go with y'all. First time I ever met her, never seen her before.
15: She'd only been town 3 weeks.
0: Yeah. Diane said, well, I'm not dressed for the club, so she gets in. Yeah. She uses a truck for a car where her clothes are and starts pulling out something Western wear and starts putting it on right there in the parking lot. She's crazy. And she's throwing on things that she feels
15: stripping
0: is Western.
15: Right there in the parking lot.
0: So we all went dancing all night long. She was just having a blast, and she was so happy that she had met the two of us because she said, now I have me some dancing buddies.
23: So, magnetic. Which, said her colleague Lynn, helped make her a fine recruiter for IBM.
13: I would send her off to colleges, and these kids, they would just gravitate to her. She had a personality that just stood out.
23: And her attitude? Endlessly adventurous.
13: One time I remember sending her off to do a recruiting trip, and she got out there and they were doing a balloon fest. And she called me up and said, I need half a day off. And I said, why? She says, I'm jumping in a balloon and going.
2: She'd always kind of test the edges, would she?
13: Always, yes.
0: She would throw all kinds of parties at her house and invite everyone she knows.
2: So they may not know each other, but everybody knew her.
0: Yes. And she was great. She just loved having people. All of these wonderful people around her.
23: In any room, any crowd, Diane was the lure, especially to men.
0: It was never a problem going out with her because she was like a magnet for all of us.
15: Yeah, there was always men around whenever Diane was there. Always.
0: Yeah.
23: So there were. And now she was dead. And the one thing that seemed obvious there in that second floor bedroom, what happened to Diane bore the mark of a man.
12: A killer, as calm and cool as he is cold-hearted. When we return...
4: You commit the act of murder, and then you leave. You don't want to get caught. This person didn't do that. That in itself was odd.
12: And a suspect emerges, someone close to Diane.
13: An interesting thing happened when she hit 40. She decided, I need a partner. I want a marriage.

0: I got a page from the supervisor in homicide saying that a woman had been found deceased in her home in Northwest Austin.
1: Detectives Tracy Garish and Eric De Los Santos had long since learned that if the call-out didn't tell them much, the crime scene probably would. But when Diane Hollick was murdered...
2: We had her body, we had the scene, and that was all in the beginning.
1: They looked for evidence of forced entry. There was none.
0: The doors were locked, and the windows were all intact.
1: So either the killer knew her and had a key to the house, or she let the person in. In any event, it certainly didn't look like a robbery turned deadly.
0: Because she still had her watch on, she still had a tennis bracelet on, and she had a charm that was stuck in her hair that had obviously been on a necklace that was not around her neck. She also had some money that was sticking out of her pocket.
1: So maybe Diane's body would tell them the story of what happened to her. The killer had hidden her under a bedspread.
0: It appeared that she'd been strangled, a ligature mark around her neck.
2: It could have been a rope. It could have been one of those flex bands that you use to exercise.
3: But clearly not somebody's hands.
2: Clearly.
0: No.
3: There were no finger marks.
2: No.
3: What about her eyes and her face? Was there any sign there?
0: She definitely had petechia in the eyes, and that usually happens from strangulation. And she appeared to have a bruise on her cheek. It was like a rubbing type of a bruise on her cheek, and then she had four of them on her stomach.
3: Rubbing type of a bruise?
0: Like as if you were being dragged across the carpet, okay. And it was a rug burn.
1: They discovered smudges of lipstick and mascara on the carpet in the bedroom.
0: And we also found a spot of urine where her body would have been had she been strangled, so we knew something bad happened there at that particular spot.
1: She must have been killed there and dragged behind the bed where they found her body.
3: Was there any indication that she had been sexually assaulted in any way?
0: No.
2: Her clothes weren't messed up. There was nothing to indicate that she had been fighting, and she had no scratch marks on her neck. You know, why didn't she try to defend herself? Why didn't she try to remove the ligature? So as we continue to look at the body, then we notice some faint red marks on her wrist. That was interesting because you don't usually see that.
3: No.
2: There was no ties, there was no rope, there was no tape that was around her in the room. Or
3: just red marks.
2: Yeah, just red marks.
1: Little red marks that looked, somehow, familiar.
2: It looked like two parallel lines, and then perpendicular to those lines are little lines that are probably a 16th of an inch apart. I've seen these marks before, you know, sometimes on the flex ties that we use to make arrests.
3: Or zip ties.
2: Zip ties. We thought is like, oh, wow, he used zip ties to bind her.
3: But then he would have cut them off afterwards.
2: He obviously cut them off afterwards, and we knew that immediately.
1: Detective De Los Santos' mind went to the darkest of places. Diane must have been restrained with those zip ties, helpless and terrified, as she watched her killer prepare the ligature and put it round her neck.
2: What kind of horror did she go through? What was going through her head?
1: And after she was dead, the killer must have stayed for a while, carefully erasing any sign of his or her presence.
2: So that in itself was odd. That doesn't happen a lot. You commit the act of murder, and then you leave. You're scared. You want to get out of there. You don't want to get caught. This person at the time, we didn't know male or female, didn't do that.
1: Who was this person, so deliberate, so cold-blooded? This was no straightforward case, nothing simple about it.
0: I probably didn't sleep for 72 hours.
1: As they chased down their endless questions.
3: So what does that leave you with? Was it a targeted killing? Somebody was angry with her?
2: Those were all possibilities. Most of the time, you're going to be killed by someone you know.
3: Yeah.
2: Sometimes it's someone you know very well. And, of course, we're all familiar with domestic violence and such. So, you know, we want to see who's in the immediate inner circle of her life.
1: From Diane's friends, they learned she'd been married years before, but had spent most of her adult life as a single woman, and happily so, until she changed her mind.
4: She loved her single life, and she loved her independence. But an interesting thing happened when she hit 40. She decided, I need a partner. I need somebody like my friends have. I want a marriage. I want the things they have.
1: So Diane set out to find a mate with the help of the dating service It's Just Lunch. And pretty soon she met a divorced father of two named Dennis Conley.
4: I think they truly immediately had a chemistry. I think they were in love. He was a successful businessman. Mm-hmm. He was handsome. He took her everywhere. And that's what she was looking for.
1: Just 2 months later, Dennis presented Diane with the bauble of a lifetime, a $20,000 engagement ring.
4: He loved her. He put her on a pedestal and treated her like a queen.
5: She liked his daughter. She cared very much for his daughters. And that was a good, strong point.
1: They made plans, as lovers do. Dennis had moved from Austin to Houston. The idea was Diane could sell her big house and move down there, too. It was a down market then, but as Diane told her friends, she'd met at least one potential buyer. But now Diane was dead, and there were all those questions. Not a robbery, and yet, as the detective soon discovered, something was missing. That $20,000 engagement ring, nowhere to be found. So, police wondered, where was fiancé Dennis during the violent storm? And did he know something?
6: Coming up, a storm outside and in.
5: They argued a lot.
7: We had our ups and downs, no question.
6: When Dateline

0: It was true. All her friends knew it. Diane Hollick was in love with the man she met through the dating service, smitten like a teenage girl. But the road of love, as we all know, isn't always smooth. They were engaged so quickly. Too quickly? Before long, they encountered some serious issues, said her friends Anita and Sharon.
1: They argued a lot.
0: About, one example, her dogs, who were like children to Diane. But she told her friends Dennis didn't want any dogs in their new house in Houston. They fought, said her friends, about what he seemed to want her to be.
2: Yeah, she's always talking about he didn't want her to do this or didn't want her to do that, and that would cause arguments.
3: She would not go along with it.
1: Right, no, she wouldn't. Mm-mm.
3: She was independent.
1: Mm-hmm.
3: What was he?
1: Controlling.
3: Oh.
1: Very controlling.
3: That can be a difficult combination.
1: Yeah.
0: So, it was confusing. She proudly wore the spectacular ring, but the engagement was off, and then, maybe, on again. And yet that very week, said her friends, Diane told them she still didn't know what to do.
3: So she's going back and forth and back and forth.
1: Oh, yeah.
2: Yeah, emotionally, it's a roller coaster for her because she just couldn't see how it was going to work, and none of us could see how it would work either.
0: Especially when she told Sharon she'd made a date with another man.
1: We kept telling her, if you're still wanting to do these things, you're not ready for that.
3: But she had her house for sale, right?
2: Yeah.
1: She was going to downsize. She didn't get married to Dennis, she was going to downsize anyway. She said, because this house is just way too big.
0: Waffling on her plans with Dennis, a date with another man. Anita said she had seen Dennis angry. So, after Diane was murdered, she wondered.
1: Maybe he had just lost control this time and killed her. That was my first thought.
0: Detective Garish asked Dennis to come into the station, where he agreed to speak to them without the aid of a lawyer.
4: We've developed some information.
0: The detectives focused on the timeline. They believed Diane had been killed that stormy Thursday afternoon or evening. Her body was discovered about 5:30 p.m. on Friday.
5: We were definitely interested in, you know, where he had been for the last 3 days. He knew he was going to have to verify his alibi to us.
0: At the station, Dennis seemed upset, but composed, as he told investigators he was in his office in Houston the night of the big storm, but exchanged online messages with Diane back in Austin that afternoon.
6: It was just, you know, like, hey, I'm working late, I'm getting ready to go home, and she just sent me a, you know, I love you.
5: Okay.
6: That was it.
5: And you were at the office?
6: Mm-hmm.
5: And she sent that to you?
6: Mm-hmm.
5: Okay.
0: Dennis said he got home from work late Thursday evening and was back at the office early Friday.
5: We looked at the time frame. Could he have driven down to Austin, murdered Diane, and theoretically driven back in time for work? And yes, he probably could have.
0: They checked Diane's answering machine and found messages from him. This one was left on Friday, the day after the big storm. She was dead by then.
7: Hey, you. If I don't hear from you in about an hour, I'm calling the freaking police. They have to go by your house, okay?
0: Another message Saturday morning.
8: Diane, what is going on? Give me a call. You have me worried to death, huh?
0: Which could have been some sort of cover-up, of course. Dennis admitted their relationship was iffy.
9: We ran into some rough spots. We were going to build a house in Houston, and I decided that, you know, given the fact that we weren't getting along together very well, I mean, there was no fight. I mean, we don't fight. It's just, you know, everybody carries baggage into your relationships at this age, and and our baggage was clashing, and we were working on it, but we decided not to be engaged anymore.
5: Okay.
9: And stopped building the house.
0: But he said they were going to therapy, which was helping.
9: I mean, we were really, really making breakthroughs, you know.
0: About Diane's dogs, for example.
9: She saw that I was accepting the fact that, you know, her dogs were going to be in the house.
0: And not long before Diane was killed.
9: I remember her saying, you know, that she loved me and that she would jump at the chance to be in a relationship and marry me. And, you know, no matter how long it took. Yeah, we had our ups and downs, no question, but they weren't, you know, it wasn't like... It
4: no
9: was
4: physical
9: very,
4: fights?
9: Nothing, never.
4: Okay.
9: Never, never even angry or loud words. It was just, it's stupid, you know. She thought I should be more of a, like, handyman kind of guy like her dad, right? And I thought she should be more appreciative.
4: Was she faithful to you?
9: I would be shocked if she wasn't.
4: Okay.
9: I would be stunned.
0: Everyone has his or her version of the truth, of course. Dennis's story, not at all what Diane's friend said they'd been hearing from her.
1: I wanted so many times to just say, dude, you're just so stupid, because she didn't want to marry you.
2: Yes.
0: Detective Garris took fingerprints, collected Dennis's DNA, made plans to check his alibi. And Dennis? Before he left, Dennis brought up another name.
9: Has anybody gotten a hold of Ray?
4: No, we're trying to figure out who Ray is.
0: Ray was a colleague of Diane's at IBM.
9: He seemed to worship the ground she walks on. He seems to be attracted to women that are not attracted to him. Honestly, if I was a woman, he would give me the creeps.
0: And according to Dennis, Ray and Diane were not on good terms.
9: Now, they had had a falling out about a month or so ago. Don't know the exact nature of it.
0: So, time for a talk with Ray.
10: Coming up, a coworker with a crush, but did he want something more?
11: I always was very spoily to her, very affectionate, and she didn't like it.

0: suspicion. There was lots of it to go around after Diane Hollick was choked to death in her own guest bedroom. At least one of Diane's friends directed her suspicion at Dennis, the man who said he was her fiancé. But was he anymore? Dennis swore it wasn't him, but maybe he was suspicious too. What about this guy, he asked. What about Ray?
1: There was a man that she worked with by the name of Raphael Chauncey, and she had actually hired him at IBM. So she was kind of his boss.
0: Maybe more than his boss? Here's what Diane's friends told the police and us about Ray.
2: He was Johnny on the spot every time she needed something. You always call Ray, and Ray was there. And he did, honestly, in my heart, I believe that he really truly loved her and would have married her.
3: If she'd have him.
2: Yeah, if she'd have him.
0: It seemed off to Dennis. Ray's relationship with Diane, he told the police, it was a little too cozy. Obsessive, maybe?
1: He always felt like Ray kind of took a liking to her and was very infatuated with her. And he would always offer to take care of her dogs when she was out of town. Always wanted to be kind of close to her. And so he thought maybe that he had too much of an interest in Diane.
0: What's more, Ray had his own personal key to Diane's house. And remember, there was no forced entry. The killer was either invited in or had a key. So Detective Garish asked Ray to come into the station to answer a few questions, except it was Ray who seemed to be full of questions.
4: Any idea what she's doing? What happened?
5: Well, we're working on it.

0: Unfortunately, I didn't know anything about Diane Hollig until I went to her house last night, so...
1: I know a lot about her.
2: And he seemed excited to share what he knew.
1: I haven't spoken to her in a couple
0: years. How long have you known
1: Diane? 2 years.
3: He was an odd character. Super eager to help us, almost too eager, to the point where we were... It just threw us off a little bit.
1: Diane did a favor for me when I first came to IBM. So my payment to her was I always took care of her dogs when she was out of town. And for 2 years, she never had to have a dog sitter or a house sitter. And I watched them all the time. I even changed schedule so that I could watch her house when she was gone.
0: People say you might have had a little crush on her.
1: Diane? Oh, hell yeah. For sure. They told you a lie, didn't they? Man, I can't believe that. I always had a crush on Diane since I remember.
0: And Diane didn't reciprocate your feelings?
1: No, no. She just friends.
0: Did that ever cause problems between you?
1: No, never.
0: No?
1: In the beginning,
0: arguments and stuff?
1: No, in the beginning, we had some... I always was very spoily to her and very affectionate, and she didn't like it.
2: They played good cop, bad cop. Another detective came in and pressed Ray.
4: You ever had a relationship with her?
1: No, she asked me that too. No, I never did.
4: No sexual relationship
1: at all? Never even kissed her.
4: Never even. Did you want to?
1: I always wanted to, we never did. No, our friendship was a little bit more formal than that, I guess.
4: You never had a sexual relationship with her?
1: Nope, never.
4: So your DNA shouldn't be found on her?
1: Nope.
4: You mind giving us a little?
1: If you want it.
4: Okay.
2: Ray agreed, yes, he did have a key to her house, but he also had an alibi. He was at work the day Diane was murdered.
0: Did he punch in at work?
1: Yeah, in fact, I had the badge in. So you can get that, too. That's a record you can use. And there's cameras all over the place, too, in the parking lot. There's a scan card. You can ask. I'll be for the records when I left and I didn't leave.
2: That day, Ray said he stayed late at work and then drove home through that terrible traffic created by the storm. Didn't get home till 10:30 p.m. And after that, stayed home.
1: That's not I stayed home and didn't go anywhere. I went to sleep. I don't know what time I went to sleep. I washed a load of clothes. Back to work the next morning. Got to work, I guess, 8 o'clock. 8 o'clock or so.
2: Of course, they need to verify all that. But when they asked Ray about Dennis, the fiancé...
0: How did her and Dennis get along?
1: It's a loaded question.
0: Is it?
1: Yep.
0: I mean, I want the truth. I mean, if there were some problems or whatever.
1: They were very uncomfortable. They were engaged to get married this November, but they didn't do the engagement because they were having some problems.
2: Clearly, Diane had complicated relationships with Dennis and Ray. So, just as they had done with Dennis, police fingerprinted Ray and took a DNA swab and went on looking. Sharon told the detectives Diane had a date with a man the very night she was killed. They couldn't figure out who that man was, but they tracked down every man she'd met from the dating service It's Just Lunch.
3: I interviewed every single date she had through that service.
2: Too many options. Police wondered, had Diane been strangled by a man she'd met through the dating service? Or a man she knew well, even loved? And yet, something seemed to be missing. But what? This wasn't going to be easy.
5: Coming up, a funeral and a wedding, and what some say was a former fiancé's extremely strange behavior.
6: Oh, God. He did a morbid thing. I mean, beyond belief.
5: And finally, a clue.
7: Was this one of his mistakes?
5: When Dateline...

0: That is an affluent neighborhood. It's not normally where you find murder victims.
1: Darla Davis was worried. Diane Hollick's body was barely cold when Prosecutor Davis jumped on the case and encountered the problem.
0: The fact that she lived by herself.
1: There were men who wanted to change that single status, and there was certainly reason to look at them carefully. But the prosecutor worried, too, about another possibility.
0: We might have a stranger-on-stranger offense, which is way harder to solve.
2: So essentially, a dead body, not much evidence around.
0: Right.
2: And no idea who did it.
0: Exactly. And I decided that we were going to Monday morning quarterback the crime scene right away.
1: That meant she and the investigators went back to Diane's house and took a more in-depth look.
0: And went over it with the alternate light source. You have to do it in the dark. You just take it and put it like on carpeting or any kind of fabric or the wall or anything, and certain things will fluoresce.
2: For example, if there was blood or something.
0: Mostly the alternate light source were looking for seminal fluid.
1: It didn't look like Diane had been sexually assaulted, but they had to know for sure. And when they tested?
3: There was no indications that there was any semen anywhere in that room or different parts of the house that we checked.
1: Nothing. No semen, no blood, no evidence of sexual assault. And apart from her missing engagement ring, nothing in Diane's house seemed out of place, except in the middle of the otherwise pristine living room.
3: And there on the love seat is this towel that's just thrown over.
2: Weird.
3: Yeah.
4: It was definitely out of place.
3: Yes.
2: As if maybe it was left behind by the killer?
3: Was this one of his mistakes?
2: Was anything found on that towel?
3: There were some hairs later on.
2: Her hairs?
3: No.
2: No.
4: There were 7 hairs found on that towel.
1: They sent the hairs to the DNA lab and waited while her friends planned the excruciating details for Diane's memorial service here in Austin.
5: Sharon found the funeral home and the lady to do the makeup and everything. We went in with them and helped them pick out her casket and all.
1: And her dress for an open casket.
6: I need to make sure that whatever we got looked right and covered the appropriate parts of her. Seeing where the wounds were, seeing where the ligature marks were, was probably just as difficult as the day I found out that she passed.
1: Dennis came to the service as expected, but
6: he tended to not speak with anybody, which I found somewhat strange for a man who was so in love with Diane.
2: He didn't come sit front and center like
6: No, he did not come sit
2: might.
6: Front and center, which somewhat surprised me.
1: They watched him through a haze of grief and suspicion. When Diane's parents flew her body from Austin to their family home in New York for the funeral, Diane's friends went along, as did Dennis. And there, as Diane lay in her open casket, something very strange happened.
5: Oh, God. He did a morbid thing that just infuriated her parents. I mean, beyond belief.
1: Dennis had brought a minister with him to the funeral.
5: To actually say the marriage vows to him as she was laying in the coffin. And then took her hand and put that gold band on. I thought mom was going to come unglued.
1: Diane's parents removed the ring, said her friends. But though Diane's family was appalled and her friends were deeply suspicious, back in Austin, investigators were looking at all kinds of possibilities. Dennis, Ray, and other men Diane had known remained on the list. Their statements viewed, their alibis checked and rechecked. Wouldn't be the first time love turned to murder. But that worry Prosecutor Davis talked about, was that really what happened? Was the killer some random predator?
0: It's not a great feeling to know that you're going to have to expand out into the possibility that this was somebody who was a stranger to her. Because that makes it so much harder.
1: That second, more intense search of the crime scene confirmed everything the detectives found the first time, including that this killer, whether lover or stranger, had been chillingly careful and clearly had prepared for what he or she was going to do.
2: This person is trying to avoid being captured,
0: yes.
2: And so he's not leaving any evidence.
0: Yes, so he cut the zip tie off of her and took the zip tie with him.
1: And thus removed the evidence, but there was this one other thing, just a passing comment. They heard it from Anita, who, remember, was on the phone with Diane
2: as that huge storm was about to roll through Austin.
5: She said that she had somebody that had come by earlier and had looked at the house, was very impressed with it. I said, that's good. She goes, yeah, I might finally sell this thing, you know.
2: Could that visitor be connected to Diane's murder somehow? Or that discarded wet towel with those 7 tiny strands of hair?
7: Coming up, a stranger knocking on doors. What happened next still haunts the women who answered.
8: Jumped in my car, locked the car, and took off. And I felt I dodged a bullet.
9: He wanted to get me in there. And I didn't budge. I stood there and all the bells were going off.

0: The detectives investigating the death of Diane Hollick were all too aware that stranger killings are among the hardest to solve.
1: At the point when you were driving around talking to people here, did you have any idea what you were looking for even?
2: No, none.
0: Especially if that stranger is as careful as Diane's killer appeared to have been.
3: I mean, it was a true whodunit.
0: The medical examiner looked carefully for evidence of sexual assault, semen, the killer's saliva, DNA under her fingernails, that sort of thing. And there was none. None at all. So, Police 101, maybe one of the neighbors saw something, or someone, suspicious. And sure enough, not one but several neighbors had seen a stranger, a potential home buyer, who was a welcome visitor, frankly, in the difficult housing market that year. They all agreed he was tall, had dark, slick-back hair, and a big nose, and that he said he wanted to pay cash for a nice house. So, was he the man who toured Diane's house day of the storm?
4: You always try to find the last person that saw
0: sure.
4: the victim alive. And we thought, well, this man could be the last person to see her alive.
0: Who was this phantom home buyer?
1: Did anybody get a name?
5: We did get one name. Walter Miller and a number.
0: Walter Miller? Of course, they looked up the Walter Millers around Austin and found two of them. Neither one fit that description, though. And the phone number the man left?
5: It ended up being a fax machine. It belonged to the wife of a guy by the name of Matthew Sapolsky.
1: Matthew Sapolsky?
5: Yes.
1: What was he all about?
5: He did have a background that involved some drug addiction, some assaults. He'd had a restraining order put against him. And then we eventually tracked down Matthew.
0: And they realized right away he could not be the killer.
5: He was in a neck brace. He'd been in a bad accident, and he had some paralysis in his arms, so we knew it couldn't be him.
0: Meaning, this visitor, whoever he was, had left a fake name and a fake phone number. Who would do that? And then they found another neighbor who'd talked to the guy, heard his story, got a good enough look at him to help with a composite sketch.
5: And we aired it on the 10 o'clock news.
6: Austin police have asked for help in solving a murder. Police want to question a man that was seen in the area a few days before that murder. The man is described as white, between the ages of 35 and 45. He's about 6 feet tall and neatly dressed.
5: And we were hoping to get tips.
0: What do you know? Before long, women started calling with tales about a man who wanted to buy a house.
1: So what were you hearing from people who may have had a visitor? Was it the same story they were hearing or what?
5: Pretty much.
7: Yeah, yeah. Hey, we're getting the story about this guy that sold his ranch in South Austin. He was to pay cash. Him and his wife were looking to do this quick. And then the physical description, they were all the same.
0: Some callers, like Tammy Taman, added curious details.
8: He had on brand new jeans that were probably three sizes too long.
0: It was the kind of strange thing you remember, said real estate agent Tammy.
8: He had on a shirt, a striped shirt that had wrinkles in it. I mean, folds.
0: It just came out of the box.
8: Oh, he just bought clothes, I'm sure of it. He had suspenders on, which nobody wears suspenders, and it wasn't like his pants were falling off.
0: But it's when she showed him into the house that her nerves went on alert.
8: He said, oh, after you, and it was a standoff at the bottom of the stairs. I wouldn't go. You know, my stomach is tight inside.
0: Tammy was wary. Years earlier, she had been raped by an armed customer at a store she managed.
8: I knew that my instincts and all that I had learned and all that I had been through were the reason that I was nervous about him.
0: He said his name was Jim Sage. He kept trying to get her into upstairs rooms.
8: He wanted to get me in there. And I didn't budge. I stood there and all the bells were going off.
0: The next day, Tammy called the police to report this Jim Sage.
8: Did he hurt you? Did he threaten you? Did he put his hands on you? And I had to say no to all of that. He said, I'm sorry, there's nothing we can do.
0: But now, Diane Hollick had been murdered, strangled. And with a shudder, Tammy remembered the man's odd suspenders. Did he use them on Diane Hollick's neck?
1: When did that hit you?
8: After I found out she was strangled.
0: The calls kept coming in. Women with stories of a strange man posing as a home buyer, some truly hair-raising stories. like what happened to ex-real estate agent Melody Blunt 6 months before Diane was murdered. A man had called her about one of her houses.
2: It was a vacant listing, and I asked him if he had been pre-qualified by a lender, and I'm paying cash. And so I drove over to meet him at the house. I go to the door to greet him, and immediately he was behind me. He would never walk in front of me.
0: Which made Melody uncomfortable, especially because he only wanted to see vacant houses. And
2: the whole time that I was showing him the home, he was never looking at any room. He seemed to be more interested in looking out windows than he did the actual room.
0: She said something else seemed off about him.
2: He has a tick in his neck. He's constantly cracking and popping his neck and breathing very heavy.
0: Melody wanted to leave, but then the man noticed the detached garage.
2: He was adamant about getting in the garage. He said, I really want to see inside the garage, and started that neck popping.
0: Her hands shook as she tried to work the key in the door.
2: It didn't open. I just turned to him, said, I'm leaving, jumped in my car, locked the car, and took off, and I left him.
0: She drove home, still shaking.
2: I have never cried nor prayed so hard in my whole life because I felt I'd dodged a bullet.
0: Melody called the police too. Got the same message as Tammy.
2: They did not believe me. Did he touch you? Did he hurt you? And well, no, he did not.
0: But when she saw the story about Diane and the sketch,
2: I looked at it and immediately knew that it was the same man.
0: Scary stories. Who was this man? And how were they going to find him?
9: Coming up, more calls about the mystery man.
5: She immediately got a creepy feeling from him.
9: And the break detectives have been waiting for.
5: She actually wrote down his license plate and called the police.
9: When

0: The search for the killer of a beautiful and successful businesswoman has taken an abrupt turn. Detectives at first focused on those closest to her, her fiancé and a co-worker. But after a series of tips, police have a new theory. Was a man who claimed to be looking for a new home actually shopping around for something else? Here again is Keith Morrison.
1: The idea that the murder of Diane Hollick had something to do with her attempt to sell her house was gaining some traction. Even the friend who remained so suspicious of Diane's fiancé wondered about that.
2: I just had a fleeting moment that maybe it was somebody dealing with the realty and the selling of the house, because there were quite a few people that came in, husbands and wives and stuff, and I thought, well, you know, maybe a husband found her attractive, you know, made a move and she didn't go for it.
1: Meanwhile, the police and prosecutor were working every angle they could think of, but...
3: we were just coming up zero.
4: Yeah, so whoever this killer was knew what he or she was doing and was very careful about doing it just so.
3: That's the impression that we were getting, and that's what was increasing our anxiety.
1: So, they waited for DNA results from those tiny hairs found on the towel in Diane's living room. And they listened to the women who called in to tell about being frightened by a mysterious would-be home buyer. But who was he? And then, one more call, and they knew this could be their breakthrough.
5: She said that she had seen the news, and she thinks that that man had come to her house, and she possibly had a flyer that he had handled that he had left behind. We were really excited about that.
1: Which meant that maybe there might be fingerprints.
4: She saved this thing?
5: She did it by accident.
4: She didn't just throw it away?
5: Nope, she actually picked it up and put it in the back of the stack.
1: What happened before that to her was a story that by this time sounded altogether too familiar.
5: She was excited to sell her house. He was going to pay cash. He wanted to bring his wife back to look at the house. And he asked her if he could look around. And she said, sure. So she kind of followed him into one of the bedrooms. And when he got to the closet, he turned around on her. And she said there was this awkward silence. And he just stared at her. She became so uncomfortable, she thought something bad was going to happen.
1: And just then, in a nearby room, the woman's baby cried.
5: And it gave her the opportunity to break the encounter with him, to grab the baby. And he followed her into the room and was standing behind her when she turned around with the baby in her arms. And it must have spooked him.
4: And he just left.
5: Yeah.
4: Leaving behind the flyer.
1: So they picked up the real estate flyer and brought in a latent fingerprint expert. Those prints just might belong to their killer. Except... remember, they found no prints in Diane's house to compare them to. In fact, and this was strange, even Diane's own prints were hard to find, as if the killer may have wiped them clean.
3: There was really not even the fingerprints that you would think you would find in a house that was occupied.
4: That's very rare.
3: Yes, it was very rare. And scary.
1: Scary because they couldn't know who he was. Scary because if he was a stranger just looking for a convenient target, he had probably seen the stories on TV, the composite sketch, and knew they were looking for him. So he could have changed his appearance or left the area, or even worse, might strike again somewhere else. But then, there was this one more phone call from a woman who said she too had had an experience with a male home buyer. And this caller just might lead them to an actual person.
5: And she basically had told us that months earlier that this man with the same story had come to her home, but in a different neighborhood.
6: But very affluent.
5: Yes.
6: So it kind of matched.
4: Okay.
5: And he was very insistent about wanting to go in and see that house. And she immediately got a creepy feeling from him and told him no. And her husband said, well, if he ever comes back, you need to call the police or get his license plate, because it really scared her. And about 6 months later, he came back and was very insistent on going in to see her house. And she told him no, she was not going to allow him to come in. And so she called the police.
1: Nothing happened then. The reaction she got was like those other women. The police could hardly arrest some guy for just seeming creepy. But this woman did something different. She wrote down the name and phone number the man gave her, but more important, his license plate number, stuck it on her fridge. Instinct? Luck? Maybe both.
5: She didn't know if he would come back again. She thought it was concerning enough that she would just leave it on her refrigerator, just in case. And she gave us the original piece of paper that she wrote his license plate down with.
1: And?
5: Well, we immediately ran his license plate, and it was a minivan. And it was registered to Patrick Russo and his wife, Janet Russo.
1: Patrick Russo? Could he be the guy who'd creeped out all those women? Could he also be the killer? His last known address was in a rural area about a half hour outside Austin. So, before dawn, unannounced, they paid a visit.
0: Coming up, Patrick Russo seemed an unlikely killer.
6: I studied for theology to become a minister.
0: But an odd coincidence. He was in Diane's area the day she was killed.
7: Do you remember ever talking to her?

0: It's a pretty drive from Austin, Texas to Bastrop County through the gently rolling greenery, the live oaks, cypress trees. But at 4 a.m., Detectives Garish and De Los Santos weren't exactly taking in the view as they drove to the home of a guy named Russo, hoping this was a lead that could shed some light on the murder of Diane Hollick, though all they had, remember, were stories about a creepy guy looking at houses for sale. Was Patrick Anthony Russo that guy? Maybe, maybe not. Dawn was hours away when they knocked at his door. The man, who woke up to answer it, looked like the composite sketch.
1: We told him that his name had come up in an investigation in Austin, and he basically just told his wife that these things will happen from time to time because he's a convict and out on parole, and not to worry that he'd be back in a couple hours. And we left.
0: On the ride to the police station, he said he went by his nickname, Tony, and he wasn't surprised they wanted to talk to him.
2: Things go wrong in your town or something, it's possibly people would look at you. That's okay.
0: He seemed eager to help and wanted detectives to know he'd turned his life around when he was in prison.
3: I spent my entire 8 years in prison doing nothing but engulfing myself in a better life. I got my GED, I went to college, I studied for theology to become a minister.
0: It was behind bars where Tony met his wife, Janet. She a church volunteer. And since his release, he said, he published an autobiography about his tough childhood, his battle with drugs, and his redemption.
3: I have a ministry that I go into prisons with. I go to churches and share testimony with them on how they can deal with, you know, youth or whatever that are headed in the wrong direction.
0: At his local church, he said, he'd become the minister of music.
1: I mean, what is your job at the church where they pay you for?
3: My job is to make sure that the music for the praise team or any kind of music that's being done for church services is handled, whether I play it or have someone play it.
0: And in his spare time, he fronted a Christian rock band.
1: What's the name of your band?
3: It's Broken Silence.
1: Broken Silence? Good name.
0: Again, said Tony Russo, he was more than willing to cooperate with the investigation any way he could.
3: I will be happy to do whatever it takes to do whatever you guys need. So I don't have any problem with it at all.
0: So they asked him, where was he when Diane was murdered? Did he have an alibi?
3: Thursday, that was that big storm day, wasn't it? Thursday, I spent some time at the church again. I went to go to KNLE here in Austin.
0: KNLE is a Christian radio station. Tony said they were helping him create a website for his Christian rock band.
1: Okay. About what time was that?
3: I think it was about, let's see, I talked to my wife. I was pulling in the parking lot, so that would have been about 4 o'clock, I believe. When no one came to the door, I went ahead and left.
4: So you made the trip up there for nothing, basically?
3: Pretty much.
0: Then, of course, he got caught in that awful storm.
3: I got lost for probably a good hour or so. I got on the phone with my wife. She stayed on the phone with me. It started getting later. That's when the heavy winds started coming and the tornadoes, I guess.
1: So what time did you get home, finally?
3: My wife's better at the timing on this than I am. 5:30, I guess, or 6, somewhere. I'm not really sure exactly the time frame.
0: Thing was, Diane's house, where she was killed, was not far from the radio station.
4: You remember ever talking to her?
3: Yes, sir.
0: Tony was adamant he'd never seen Diane.
4: You never talked to her?
3: No.
0: Interesting. Then, detectives asked, had he been doing some house hunting?
1: Is there any reason why you'd be in a neighborhood looking for a house?
3: No.
1: None whatsoever?
3: Mm-hmm.
0: Of course. They knew a thing or two about that. So the detectives leaned on him a little.
4: You want me to tell you how serious this is?
3: I would appreciate it because I feel like I'm getting pretty banged here and I don't even know what it's for.
4: She's dead. I don't know if you noticed when you walked in here, this is the homicide unit.
3: I've done a lot of things wrong in my life, and I don't care what anybody's saying about me. I'm telling you that as badly as I feel for this woman here, I'm sorry, but you guys are barking up the wrong tree.
0: Go ahead, he said. Search my house, my car. He even offered to take a polygraph.
3: And I don't care how hard you dig, you're not going to find me committing any crime like that. Any crime, period.
0: Tony's wife, Janet, was very helpful, too. And her story about that day was just about the same as his.
5: Yeah, I was telling him where the tornadoes were. I think he had gotten pretty scared. And he doesn't know his way around Austin all that well, especially up that direction. Next thing he knew, he'd actually circled back around going west because he was back on. He said, well, there's Candle again.
0: Candle is a nickname for KNLE, the Christian radio station. When the interviews ended, Tony asked to see Janet.
6: I promise you, I never did anything to anybody. I promise you. And I think about how this affects you and our church and everything we're so hard for.
5: I know.
0: Tony and Janet Russo had answered all their questions, had been cooperative, and Tony even gave them a swab of his DNA and his fingerprints. So the police thanked them and took them home.
7: Coming up, the interview, part two. This one, a little tougher.
8: Is there any reason why somebody might have seen your van over there?
3: Surely I don't have the only pewter Ford minivan in this entire town.
4: You have the only pewter Ford minivan
3: that has that plate on. That's true. That is true.

0: The day after police interviewed Tony Russo and his wife, they brought him back in. And again, he was cooperative. Said he was surprised to be a suspect in, of all things, a murder.
1: For 2 years, I've done everything I can to make the best life for my family and myself. Being caught up in this whole thing is such a mind boggler that I feel like I'm in a nightmare state right now.
0: But bits of information and the women's stories about a creepy man who looked a lot like him were stacking up. Detectives asked him about the upscale neighborhoods where several women had reported seeing him, often driving his minivan.
2: Is there any reason why somebody might have seen your van over there?
1: Surely I don't have the only pewter Ford minivan in this entire town.
3: You have the only pewter Ford minivan in this entire town or in the entire state of Texas that has that license plate on it.
1: That's true. That is true.
0: By the time the detectives interviewed Tony, they'd already checked for priors, and guess what? That conviction, the one he was on parole for, was for kidnapping, with a very particular twist.
4: He had gone into a office where a woman was alone and tied her up with zip ties and choked her. Did not kill her, but did choke her.
0: Disturbingly familiar, given what happened to Diane Hollick. Back then, a decade before Diane's murder, Tony confessed to kidnapping and was sentenced to 20 years in prison. It was there he met and married Janet, and soon after was paroled after serving only one-third of his sentence. But the kidnapping charge wasn't all they found in Tony's record. Even earlier, years earlier, there was her.
5: It had actually been a quiet day.
0: Donna Schenck encountered Tony when she was a 21-year-old apartment manager in Lake Jackson, Texas, all alone late one afternoon in her building's rental office when a man walked in.
5: And he wanted to look at a two-bedroom apartment for himself and his girlfriend, he says.
0: Donna showed him an available apartment.
5: We're walking down the hallway. We get back to what would be the master bedroom. So I opened the closet door and went into the closet to turn the light on. And in a split second, he had me by the throat.
0: She struck out at him, tried scratching and slapping him in an effort to get away, but he took her down.
5: Before I knew it, I was on the floor. I was on the floor face up, and he was straddling me with both of his hands around my throat. Just squeezing.
6: Tight.
5: Very tight. I wasn't able to speak. I wasn't able to breathe. I was thrashing and
6: grabbing
5: kicking,
6: at him and things.
5: Bucking, you know, everything I could do until he grabbed my hands and pinned them, I guess, under his knees. But I couldn't move my hands. It just, you know, dawned on me, okay, well, this is it. You know, this is the end.
6: Is this absolute terror or is it sort of?
5: It is absolute terror to where, you know, your life flashes before your eyes and...
6: And you think, I'm going to die.
5: This is it.
0: Then she thought, no, this would not be it. And she thrashed about until she was able to free her hands.
5: And I put my hands on his forearms, trying to pull him away. I had sort of a high neck sweater on, and he kept pulling my sweater down to look at my neck. And his eyes are very, very different, very scary. And it was completely different. It was like flipping a switch. It was a very scary, crazed look.
0: Then Donna, in a panic, said all she could think of saying.
5: I've been gone too long. They know what apartment I'm in. They will come looking for me. And he would say, you're lying. Don't lie to me. You better not be lying to me. And would call me profanities and would strike me.
6: He's still holding on to you, your throat.
5: Yes.
0: But he seemed to realize, yes, there was a possibility somebody would be coming to look for her. And as quickly as he had become a monster.
5: His expression changed again. And his eyes went softer. Then he completely took his hands off of me and just went like this and just covered his face and then sat back up and he said, I can't believe I did this. Are you okay?
6: Like he's a different person now.
5: Yes. To the point that he was apologizing profusely for doing it, asked me if I was hurt, asked me if I was okay, helped me up off of the floor, helped me collect my necklace that was, you know, torn off and thrown about.
0: He begged Donna not to call the police, but she did. and he confessed. He was convicted of misdemeanor assault and was put on probation. But as the years went by, he attacked five other women in similar ways, including his kidnapping victim. And now he's being questioned by Austin police about a murder involving zip ties and choking, and was denying he knew anything about it, saying the similarities with earlier incidents were merely coincidence.
2: It's disgusting to sit here and listen to you talk about being such a devout Christian and forgiveness and how much you've turned your life around when this one coincidence after another, this whole thing goes back to similarities that I'm sure are coincidental back in 1989, 1990, 91, 92, you know? But you're this reborn Christian and you're going to sit here and lie about it?
0: But the truth was, at that point, police could only prove patterns of behavior. Patterns Tony insisted he broke when he became a born-again Christian. But really? So the detective set up a little trap and asked him if his fingerprints could possibly be found on a real estate flyer.
3: Have you ever handled a real estate flyer for a house for sale in West Austin?
7: No.
3: Then your fingerprint shouldn't be on there.
7: Correct.
0: But even as Tony insisted otherwise, they already had received the test results from the real estate flyer saved by that woman.
8: Thank you, Lord. Tony Russo's fingerprints were positively on that flyer.
9: What happens in the old gut from that?
8: Well, I mean, we knew it was him. We just weren't able to put him anywhere, and now we had him. We had him dead to rights.
0: True, they had him recently in the home of a woman who'd been terrified by his behavior. But they didn't have him in Diane Hollick's house. To get that evidence, they needed time. And they worried. Would he run? And then the prosecutor had a canny idea. When Tony Russo said he didn't touch the real estate flyer, that was a lie. And lying to the police was a parole violation.
8: So the DA's office cleverly came up with this charge that allowed us the time we needed to send off all the DNA and physical evidence to see if we could actually put him at her house.
7: Bring your right hand back.
0: So into jail went Tony Russo.
10: Coming up.
11: Please enter the stage.
10: Showtime with a script as his victims come face to face with Tony Russo.
11: Repeat the following phrase. Do you have any information about the floor plan of the house?
12: Do you have any information about the floor plan of the house?
13: I did not expect him to be right in front of me, so that was extremely frightening.

0: It was a bit of a reach, frankly, jailing Tony Russo for lying about leaving his fingerprints on that real estate flyer. Still, Tony was on parole, after all, and his lie was technically a parole violation. But mainly, detectives wanted him safely behind bars while they looked for evidence to tie him to the murder of Diane Hollick. Mind you, they'd already noticed something, like the fact that Tony changed the look of his van after he became a suspect.
1: He took all the pinstriping off of his van, which several of the women noticed.
0: So he went to some trouble to make his car look different.
2: Yeah, yes. He even changed the symbol of the Christian fish that was a sticker on the back windshield. He took that off.
0: Of course, they searched Tony's van top to bottom, but they didn't find Diane's engagement ring or anything else that belonged to her in the van. And a search of Tony's house came up empty too, though with some rolled up wire fencing outside the house, they found zip ties, which appeared to match the markings on Diane's wrists. They tracked down his alibi too, of course, asked employees at the Christian radio station if Tony could have knocked on the door without being seen that afternoon of the big storm. And the radio people said, no, not possible, because...
1: As part of their tornado protocol, everybody in the building had to go to the front lobby of the radio station. There's no way that he could have shown up there with them not knowing, because there's probably 20 people sitting in the lobby and they would have seen him.
0: Yet his cell phone pinged in the area, which happened to be near Diane's neighborhood. And those women who'd been calling in, who described a tall, dark-haired man with a big nose and beer belly, could they help make a case against Tony?
1: We had so many women that had let him into their homes in different neighborhoods all over Austin, South Austin, North Austin, even real estate agents that he had called when he wanted to look at vacant houses.
3: Please enter the stage and stand at your assigned position.
0: But could any of those women actually identify Tony Russo as their guy?
1: We felt like we needed to do a live lineup because the phrasing and his ruse that he used was so specific. And the women remembered his voice and they remembered his story.
0: So they rounded up some Austin police officers who looked like Tony and put him and them in a lineup and brought the women in.
4: And there were five guys standing like on a like a theater setting.
3: Number one, take one step forward.
4: A couple of feet above me, and we're down below.
3: Number two, repeat the following phrase. You have a beautiful house.
5: You have a beautiful house.
1: We had a script that each person had to step forward and exactly repeat what the detective was telling them to say.
3: I'm going to pay cash for a house.
6: I'm going to pay cash for a house.
1: It was everything that was said to each one of these women when he went into their homes.
3: I came to this house before, didn't I?
5: I came to this house before, didn't I?
3: Repeat the following phrase. Do you have any information about the floor plan of the house?
5: Do you have any information about the floor plan of the house?
4: He was number one, right in front of me. I did not expect him to be right in front of me. So that was extremely frightening.
7: I picked him out of a lineup immediately. I was feeling a lot of guilt. I don't know why. You know, you just feel, what could I have done? Somebody's dead, and this man was...

0: With me.
1: How many of those witnesses picked out the right guy?
2: I believe it was 15 women.
1: Out of a total of how many?
2: I think it was 30.
1: Eyewitness testimony is notoriously not great and often doesn't carry much weight in a trial, so you needed something more, right?
2: Yes.
3: What they needed was something definitive to put Tony Russo in Diane Hollick's house. They'd sent off DNA samples from Diane's finger, where her ring had been yanked off, and from that towel on her couch. And finally, the results.
1: What did the DNA tell you?
0: The swab on her hand was a mixture that was consistent with a combination of Diane Hollick and Russo.
1: Was it enough to say for sure, though, because DNA...
0: No. Oh. No. We can't exclude him. It's consistent with him, but it's not the kind of DNA that you can eliminate the rest of the world.
1: Right. Just really increased suspicion is all.
0: It was helpful. It was not dispositive.
3: And the hairs found on that wet towel left on Diane's couch?
0: We sent the hair off to a lab, and they did a mitochondrial DNA test on the hair. And again, we could not exclude Mr. Russo.
1: But you couldn't say for sure.
0: Couldn't say for sure, no.
3: So close. Just not quite the absolute proof they'd been hoping for. But the DNA did provide one very helpful service. Well, police had confirmed the alibis of Diane's fiancé, Dennis, and her IBM friend, Ray. These tests definitively eliminated them as suspects.
0: But we could not eliminate Mr. Russo.
3: Finally, 6 months after Diane's death, Tony Russo was charged with murder. A risk? Maybe. They'd only get one shot. And the evidence they were going to take to court did not, absolutely, link him to the murder of Diane Hollick. Then, as the trial was almost upon them, they found something. Something almost beyond belief.
0: In my wildest dreams, I never imagined that a website like this could even exist.
4: Coming up, the dark side of the web and Tony Russo.
1: You certainly had your motive.
0: Yes, we did.
4: When Dateline

0: her personality was like this giant bubble that just kept getting bigger, and she put as many people around to be in this bubble of fun and of mm-hmm. life. She lived life to be having a good time.
1: 2 years after Diane Hollick's happy, vibrant life was so suddenly asphyxiated, her friends gathered again for a murder trial. Friends and a whole group of women who had never met each other or Diane Hollick, but...
2: You could see they were all attractive women. It looked like he had a type.
3: It was obvious what this man was looking for. Everyone had the same look.
1: And the same determination to testify against Tony Russo, music minister, born-again Christian, happily married man. But the case against him? Not so easy.
4: It was the most complex murder case. Definitely the most complex murder case I've ever tried.
1: That's because without hard evidence linking Tony to the murder, or even putting him in Diane's house, she'd have to assemble all the jagged puzzle pieces of coincidence into a coherent pattern for the jury.
4: When you're getting ready for trial, you put it together almost like a play. You know, what are you going to tell them first? And so you script it out.
1: There were the zip ties on his property that seemed to match marks on Diane's wrists. His cell phone pinged near her house. The radio station alibi was a lie. The DNA, though it wasn't absolutely definitive, could not eliminate him. And all those women could identify him as that creepy guy claiming he wanted to buy a house with cash. Cash which he certainly did not have. But then...
4: He really wasn't looking for houses, he was looking for victims.
1: Like realtor Melody Blunt, who cried and prayed after her encounter with Tony Russo. She found it so terrifying to testify, but did.
3: I did not expect for Patrick Anthony Russo to be sitting across from me within 10 to 12 feet. And having to testify with that man looking at me, it was petrifying.
1: And most unsettling. When she noticed something all too familiar.
3: Now I'm glaring at Russo, and what does he do? He starts that tick in his neck, starts that popping, and I raised my hand up and I said, there he goes. He's doing it right now.
1: The state also called Tony Russo's victims from earlier years, including Donna, the young apartment manager he attacked in Lake Jackson, Texas.
5: This phone call just out of the blue. After all of that time.
1: She was not only surprised, she was angry, very angry.
5: Why did that have to happen? Why did someone have to be killed before this man was stopped?
1: And the emotions of that whole ugly ordeal flooded right back.
5: My heart started racing. It was just being terrified all over again. It just like being blindsided.
1: But some of the compelling evidence came courtesy of Tony's first wife. As he'd been married once before.
4: The first wife said that he could not get aroused sexually unless he was choking her, and that he choked her when they had sex.
6: And the second wife?
4: The second wife confirmed that he also choked her while they had sex.
7: I mean, I will say that he does tend to put his hand on my neck. Anytime I feel like my airway is getting restricted, you know, then, and he always lets go.
1: So... A strange and potentially dangerous fetish. But was that all it was?
6: Isn't it possible, though, that he really didn't want to kill Diane Hollick?
4: It's just my belief that he did. That just choking and not killing, it was no longer enough. It wasn't enough anymore.
1: And why was she so sure? Because of what turned up during a forensic analysis of Tony Russo's computer. The IT people landed on it just as the trial was about to begin. Disturbing is perhaps too bland a word to describe what was in there.
4: He was a member of a website, one that you had to pay money to see. It's described as tastefully erotic death scenes, and Mr. Russo had chosen the subcategory of asphyxiation.
1: OMG.
4: Mm-hmm. In my wildest dreams, I never imagined that a website like this could even exist, or that anybody would want to look at it.
6: You certainly had your motive.
4: Yes, we did. It's called sexual sadism.
6: So he felt a compulsion to go and choke people.
4: Yes, that he was sexually aroused by women being choked.
8: Oh, boy, that gets into pretty dark territory, doesn't it?
4: Yes.
9: They nailed him big time.
1: Diane's friend, Anita, was in the courtroom when the state rested, and she waited to hear Tony's defense.
9: We were all thinking, okay, well, here we go. We're really going to hear a whole bunch of stuff. And the room was packed solid with people. And so his attorney just stood up and said, defense rest. And there was like a huge gasp in the room and then totally silent.
1: Diane's friend Lynn arrived just in time to hear the closing argument from Darla's co-prosecutor.
10: He kind of stood quiet for a minute, and then he walked over to the jury, and he looked them all in the face, and he said, I need you to understand what happened to her that night. He put his hands up in the air like this, and he put his thumbs down, and he shook his hands like this, as though he were choking someone.
9: And then he said, imagine, it took her 2.5, maybe even 3 minutes for her to die.
8: As he's holding on to her.
9: Yeah. Stood there and he looked at his watch and just waited. And for at least 2.5 minutes, nothing moved in that courtroom.
10: And it was silent, and he held that position with shaking hands until enough time had passed that a person would have died from being choked.
9: And all of a sudden, slams his hand down on the table. I mean, he said, that's how long it took for her to die. And the whole courtroom we all broke down at that point. To think that that's how long it took for her to die, how long she suffered.
1: The defense, which did not call a single witness, instead made the case in its closing argument. For all the drama, the state, they said, failed to prove, because it couldn't prove, that Tony Russo was ever in Diane Hollick's home. Couldn't prove he killed her. Tony did not testify. But he did talk to us.
11: Coming up, the verdict.
4: When the jury walks back into the jury box, I can't even look at him.

0: Darla Davis had put everything she had into the case against Tony Russo.
1: When, not if, will this sexually sadistic, psychopathic predator strike again?
0: She believed he was a dangerous man who should never be set loose to victimize another woman. Her circumstantial case was powerful, overwhelming. But nothing, not even a tiny bits of recovered DNA, could absolutely prove beyond all doubt that Tony Russo killed Diane Hollick. And so prosecutors, investigators, friends, and family were anything but calm as the hours passed, and they waited for the jury. Then, after 11 hours...
2: When the jury walks back into the jury box, I can't even look at them, even now. Yeah, I just look down at the table, and I wait for the judge to read.
0: And then...
3: We, the jury, find the defendant, Patrick Anthony Russo, guilty of the offense of capital murder.
2: It was great. We really worked for this one.
0: So they did, and won a case which remains as relevant to cautionary tale as it did back in 2004, when the jury pronounced its verdict. Seller, beware.
4: That was quite eye-opening, the effect on not only her friends, but the community as a whole and the real estate business.
5: People need to see this and be aware of, so maybe this will stop that from happening.
0: And Tony Russo? His hair has gone silver now. He's in prison for life. And here one Friday morning, he brought his Bible to the barrier that separates his world from ours. His holy stamp of assurance that what he was about to tell us about his role in the murder of Diane Hollick would be God's truth.
6: That jury comes back and says guilty. What's that like?
7: Devastating. When you're innocent, it's devastating.
0: Innocent? Yes. And?
8: So I hear from the warden that you got your bachelor's in divinity.
7: Yes, sir. If I had to spend the rest of my life in here, I want to use it for Christ.
0: Throughout our talk, he wore his Christianity like a badge and like an accusation.
7: I noticed that in the media, they love to sensationalize any Christians or people that claim to be Christians that somehow they've got it. There's some hidden secrets in their life.
8: But your victims were Christians too?
7: Okay. Well, saying you're a Christian and being a Christian are two different things.
8: In other words, you're saying you have to be totally honest if you're a Christian.
7: I don't think you have to be totally honest, but I think there's things in your life that you're going to exhibit whether Christ is in your life or not.
0: And the evidence against him? He had answers for everything. Like why he lied to the police when he said he wasn't looking at houses, when in fact, he was.
7: I did deny in the interview because I felt like I was going to incriminate myself in the original interrogation. I did, however, share with my attorneys what had been going on.
0: Which was, he said, perfectly innocent research.
7: Looking at the different designs and things. For a long time, we had talked about building a house. One of my friends from church had lived in a mobile home while he built a house on the back of his property.
0: So, we wondered, why did he behave in a way that terrified all those women who testified in court against him?
8: You gotta admit that it was a pretty creepy thing to do.
7: Well, I don't know how creepy it is to look at houses or
8: designs
7: of houses.
8: To tell people a whole shaggy dog tale, a bunch of lies about why you're there, to follow them around the house, to make them nervous.
7: Well, actually, I preferred not to follow anybody through a house. They're the ones that want to show you the house, so they tend to lead you.
0: The rental agent he attacked and half-strangled back in 1989.
8: What do you have to say to a woman like her?
7: Okay, I don't remember her at all. I don't.
0: And yet, he actually confessed to attacking that woman back in 1989. And what about the witness so frightened by his visit to her house that she and her husband saved his license plate number?
8: And they kept the license number because they were so freaked out by it.
7: They actually kept about four license plate numbers of houses, people that looked at their house or wanted to look at their house without a realtor.
0: Not true, said Darla Davis. His license number was the only one they saved. I also asked him about his decision to take the pinstriping off his van just then. He said that wasn't because police were looking for it, but because it had been vandalized.
7: I was going to redo the pinstriping since I had originally put it on there.
0: The zip ties police found wrapped around fencing on his property? They belong to a friend, he said. And the statement by his wife, Janet, that he would sometimes choke her during sex.
9: I mean, I will say that he does tend to put his hand on my neck.
7: I never choked anybody.
10: You choked your wife.
7: Okay, no, I did not.
10: She said you did.
7: No, she didn't.
10: She said you choked her as part of the sex act.
7: No,
10: that's how you had sex.
7: No, that's not true. That's a manipulation.
10: She's lying?
7: That's a manipulation of what she said. No, that's not
10: true. By whom?
7: I'm just telling you that that's not what she said.
0: But we reminded Tony he'd been married twice. And in marriage number one, same issue.
10: But your ex-wife says you choked her.
7: Okay.
10: And that's how you got sexual arousal.
7: Okay. Well,
10: the only way you get sexual arousal.
7: Well, I'm not gonna go into detail to embarrass her. So I'd rather not say anything about her.
10: You know that's a tactic, don't you? I've seen this done 1,000 times.
7: You can call it a tactic. Well,
10: if you've got something to say about the woman, say it. But don't do that where I'm not going to say a bad thing about her because it would be mean to her. That's BS, and you know it.
7: Well, under the world standards, yeah, that would be BS. But as a Christian, it's not.
0: We asked about that pornographic website purporting to show the killing by asphyxiation of women, the one he had to register and pay for before he could access it on his computer.
7: I cannot help that porn sites pop up on the computer.
10: Well, they don't pop up on your computer unless you look at some porn site or other. So, yeah, there's an explanation for everything.
7: Well, there's a truth to everything.
0: Oh, yes. Tony Russo had an answer for everything.
7: I am absolutely innocent, and it disgusts me that every time you try to say you're innocent, everybody says, isn't that what everybody says?
10: Have you confessed the ultimate sin to God?
7: What's the ultimate sin that you're talking about?
10: Murder.
7: Okay, if I had murdered someone, I definitely would have.
10: But you say, with your hand on your Bible,
7: I will die claiming my innocence. And people can believe it or not believe it. I am innocent. And I don't care how guilty I look. I'm innocent.
0: He couldn't convince any courts of that, though. All his appeals failed. So here he will stay. Well, outside this institution, several women still struggle with the anxieties and fears and prisons of their own, created by him.
5: It'll come back any time I get a call from a man that wants to see a house who's single. Every time. I could have been a victim. I was an intended victim.
0: Yeah.
5: That's why he called me. So that's a hard thing to think about.
0: And they told us the trauma lives on. Though,
11: it's comforting to know that he's in there, that he can't hurt anyone else.
0: They are sorority sisters of a sort who, unwilling to live their lives as silent victims, came together to help get Tony Russo off the street for good.
5: We did our job.